0: $8 billion to dole out to his supporters at his will in a way that is unreviewable by courts or Congress, at least according to the DOJ and the White House. We will be joined momentarily by Robert Weissman, president of Public Citizen and longtime good government anti-corruption champion, to discuss that unspeakable corruption soon. We've also got some election news to get to momentarily, but for our listeners here in our live Southern California listening area today, I want to note that more than, last check, 23,000 people have now been ordered, as we go to air, have been ordered to evacuate in Simi Valley this afternoon. Desi Doyen, a brush fire now threatening homes?
1: Yes, very much so. It's a brush fire. It's under windy conditions, so it is spreading quite quickly. Crews are fighting the Sandy Fire. That's the brush fire in Simi Valley. That's a suburban community about 40 miles north of downtown Los Angeles. It is spreading dangerously fast and is threatening homes, according to officials. It's now about 24,000 people who have been ordered to in mandatory evacuations. Yeah. The fire began around 11 a.m. and grew to nearly 200 acres within 30 minutes,
0: wow,
1: to give you a sense. And Yikes. It is still growing. School kids are safe. They are sheltering in place at schools. And just on a side note, the Reagan Library, the Ronald Reagan Library, it's on a hilltop in Simi Valley. It closed on Monday because of a fire. Now, they're not in the evacuation zone, but they've closed out of an abundance of caution. So
0: Very
1: we're keeping
0: good.
1: Our eyes on the yeah. Simi Valley, and just want to remind everybody to please, fires move quickly, so please follow official warnings and evacuation measures.
0: Also keeping our eyes this hour on another breaking story out here in Southern California. At least three men were killed in an attack at a San Diego mosque, according to authorities. That's in northern San Diego. There was three men, as it's being reported right now. This is just breaking within the last half hour or so. Three men killed at the San Diego mosque. Two others found dead nearby in a car, believed to be the suspects, believed to have taken their own lives. So five dead overall in that attack that is currently being investigated as a hate crime. That too, we will keep our eyes on as the hour progresses. I had hoped as well to open the phones today, but I fear with the so much news, including the new news on Trump's unprecedented $1.8 billion theft of taxpayer dollars, that we are unlikely to have time to get to the phones. Nonetheless, I do urge listeners here in Southern California, listening live via my local flagship station, KPFK, to take some time today, if you can, to call in to 818-985-5735. 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If you go to the website or anything else, it is greatly appreciated, very much needed right now. As I say, more than ever, this attack on public media, community media that tells the truth, is ongoing via the Trump administration, showing no signs of stopping. So please, please get behind your favorite public media station. But of course, it's election season as well, sort of Super Bowl season for Bradblog.com and the broadcast, or maybe amid the primaries before arguably the most critical midterm elections in our nation history. We might call it just a playoff season. Playoffs in that regard are already underway and corrupted by a wildly corrupt activist U.S. Supreme Court majority that is decidedly not simply calling balls and strikes, as Chief Justice John Roberts, back during his Senate confirmation hearings in 2005, had claimed to be the role of judges. Man, if there were any umpires like him actual umpires in a game, we'd be in big trouble when it comes to Major League Baseball. But instead, that majority is actively tilting the playing field in favor of the Republican Party, whose presidents had appointed them to their lifetime roles on the highest court in the land. Democracy and the U.S. Constitution, it seems, to paraphrase the corrupt Justice Brett Kavanaugh at his Senate confirmation hearing, democracy and the U.S. Constitution is now reaping the whirlwind, I suppose, of this particular bunch of corrupted justices on the court. But we will carry on empowered in our response to the unprecedented corruption, says me, and hopefully you. To that end today, some election news of note from over the weekend out of Louisiana, which held its midterm statewide primary elections over the weekend on Saturday. Well, for everything other than the U.S. House, since the state's corrupt Republican governor, Jeff Landry, with the approval of the corrupt Supreme Court majority after the Louisiana versus Calais ruling just over 2 weeks ago, actually canceled, or in his words, suspended the state's U.S. House primaries in order to give the gerrymandered state legislature there time to erase one or more of Louisiana's black majority voting districts out of existence, despite the fact that the state is one-third black. Currently, Louisiana has 6 U.S. House seats. 2 of them are from majority-minority districts. That, however, will now change to either one or none, depending on the whims of the Republican lawmakers who currently run that state after the SCOTUS ruling in Calais. So even with more than 40,000 votes already cast when the governor unilaterally declared that he was suspending the primary elections for the U.S. House due to an unspecified emergency, well, U.S. House primaries will now be rescheduled at some point in the future, we are told. But the election for all of the other races and ballot issues did go ahead on Saturday nonetheless. To that end, perhaps the highest profile contest was the GOP primary for the U.S. Senate, where two-term incumbent Republican Senator Bill Cassidy was ousted by GOP primary voters on Saturday. Cassidy was one of only 7 Republican U.S. senators with the intellectual honesty to vote in the 57-43 majority at Donald Trump's second impeachment trial, finding that, yes, the then-president Donald J. Trump did, in fact, incite an insurrection at the U.S. Capitol on January 6, 2021, in hopes of overthrowing the U.S. government and stealing the 2020 elections. Yes, a bipartisan majority of the U.S. Senate agreed. But even so, even though it was a bipartisan majority, a two-third vote is required for conviction and removal from office for a president. That allowed Trump and his supporters to claim that he was acquitted and somehow vindicated by the bipartisan majority vote against him. In any event, of those 7 GOP senators, all but Cassidy, along with Alaska's Lisa Murkowski and Maine's Susan Collins, who is up for re-election herself this year, all but those 3 remain in the Senate now. After Saturday's GOP primary in Louisiana, Cassidy will no longer be serving after this term. Cassidy, as AP reported, after making the call, was decisively defeated in the Republican primary, unable to convince voters that he deserved another 6 years after voting to convict President Donald Trump during an impeachment trial over the January 6 attack at the Capitol. He finished behind not just one challenger, but 2. He finished behind U.S. Rep. Julia Letlow, who capitalized on the power of Trump's endorsement as the president continues purging his party of people that he views to be disloyal, and also behind John Fleming, the state treasurer in Louisiana. Letlow and Fleming will now compete in a runoff on June 27. Cassidy did not even make the runoff, despite outspending both of his rivals combined. The result, according to AP, was the latest example of Trump's unrivaled power over the Republican Party, even as he approaches the twilight of his second term, with persistent inflation, sagging approval ratings, and dissatisfaction over the war in Iran. Unlike some other senators who declined to run after crossing Trump, Cassidy pushed hard for his reelection, as I said, spending nearly double the combined amount of his opponents. It was not to be enough, not even to qualify for the runoff, much less to win a third term. Trump cheered that victory on social media, saying, quote, "That's what you get by voting to impeach an innocent man." Presumably, he was referring to himself as the innocent man for some reason. The Louisiana primary comes in the middle of a month of campaigns by Trump to exact retribution on politicians who have crossed him. On May 5, he helped dislodge 5 of 7 Indiana state senators who had rejected his order to gerrymander that state to remove the one remaining Democratic U.S. House seat there. On Tuesday, Congressman Thomas Massey of Kentucky, as part of elections in 6 states on Tuesday, will face a Trump-backed challenger there. In another Republican primary, Massey, who is an actual conservative, unlike Trump and most Republicans who describe themselves as such, angered Donald Trump by opposing his signature tax legislation over concerns about the fact that it wildly increases the national debt, something that Republicans used to pretend to care about, and especially angered him for joining Democrats in pushing for the release of the Jeffrey Epstein files, in which Donald Trump is accused of sexually assaulting at least one 13-year-old girl. After Cassidy's defeat in Louisiana, Trump wrote on social media that, quote, "Tom Massey, a major sleazebag, is even worse." He encouraged voters to, quote, "get this loser," in all caps, "out of politics in Tuesday's elections." As far as I know, the so-called sleazebag, Tom Massey, has never been accused of having raped a 13-year-old girl. The runoff now in Louisiana between Letlow and Fleming, a former U.S. House member and Trump administration official, will likely determine Louisiana's next senator because the state's is a very Republican-leaning state, or at least it has been in non-blue wave years. We'll see what happens this November. Letlow, AP observes, had an unconventional and tragic entry into politics herself. In 2020, she was a college administrator, and Donald Trump was at the time mishandling the COVID pandemic. Well, her husband, Luke, was elected to the U.S. House back in 2020, but he died of COVID-19 before he could be sworn in. He ran for and won the seat Letlow then ran for and won the seat in a March 2021 special election. She was reelected in 22 and 24 before eventually winning Trump's endorsement for Cassidy's seat in the Senate this year. On the Democratic side in that election over the weekend, although the state is not among the Democratic Party's priorities for flip this year, though perhaps it should be, 3 Democrats are vying for that nomination. Nick Alvarez, a former advisor to the state's last Democratic governor; Gary Crockett, a businessman and Navy veteran; and Jamie Davis, a farmer who is backed by the state party. Only Davis, for the time being, has now advanced to the state's June 27 runoff primary. That second spot, for the moment, is still too close to call, with just a few hundred votes separating Alvarez and Crockett. But while partisans were partisaning in all of those contests, statewide voters actually were rejecting all 5 state constitutional amendments that were placed on the ballot by the state's Republican legislature with the support of the state's Republican governor, Landry. All of those amendments were rejected by the voters when they all voted together. Among the amendments that were rejected by voters statewide on Saturday in Louisiana, a constitutional amendment that would have made it easier to reclassify civil servants in a way that made them fireable, and another that would have raised the mandatory retirement age for judges, making them less replaceable by, for example, a democratic state government were one ever to come to power anytime in the foreseeable future in Louisiana. Let's say, for example, amid a blue wave of fury at an entirely corrupted Republican Party, for example.
1: So basically, when voters in Louisiana were allowed to vote in a statewide election, yeah. not in heavily gerrymandered voting
0: yeah.
1: maps,
0: right.
1: they rejected the yeah. Republican Party policies.
0: Yeah. Huh.
1: Figure that. That's
0: interesting.
1: Interesting,
0: huh? Hope somebody in the Democratic Party has taken notice of that. On Tuesday this week, it is primary election day in Georgia, Idaho, Kentucky, as mentioned, Oregon, Pennsylvania, and Alabama, though, like Louisiana, Alabama's a U.S. House contest. Four of them, in any event, have been put on hold by the state's corrupt Republican governor there after the Calais ruling, so that that state as well may write majority black voting districts out of existence, with the U.S. Supreme Court now having given them the okay by pretty much killing the entirety of the Voting Rights Act in that ruling. Alabama, where bloody assaults on peaceful voting rights activists led directly to the creation of the Voting Rights Act in 1965, has a population that is more than one quarter black, though voters may be left with either one or zero majority minority voting district for the U.S. House out of the state's seven congressional seats after state Republicans are done gerrymandering those maps as well, to make it as difficult, if not impossible, for black voters to elect a representative of their choosing for the first time since the end of the first round of Jim Crow in this country. Welcome to Jim Crow 2.0 this year.
1: And so just to clarify again, so basically in Alabama, there is an emergency that requires yeah. the suspension of the House
0: yeah.
1: primaries, but all
0: yeah.
1: the other elections, those are just fine.
0: Yeah, those can go
1: no
0: on.
1: No emergency there.
0: All those people who voted in those House elections, never mind those votes,
1: uh-huh.
0: those get tossed out entirely, because that's the way Republicans roll right now. If you hate democracy, you hate democracy. In response to all of that, by the way, over the weekend, thousands turned out in the streets to protest in iconic Alabama cities across the state. Two Alabama cities that became the epicenter of the 1960s civil rights movement were once again in the national spotlight, at least in as much as the nation's news media decided to, well, put a spotlight on them in their coverage, or lack thereof. As AL.com reported it, thousands traveled to Montgomery and Selma in a call to action against efforts that they say threaten democracy and fairness. An event that began in the morning in Selma was by afternoon a rally dominating downtown Montgomery in open resistance to efforts by state lawmakers to change the district maps in a way that will dilute the black vote. Speaking toward the end of the rally, the daughter of civil rights icon Dr. Martin Luther King Jr. said the fight for voting rights is hardly a lost cause, even in the face of powerful forces. She said, quote, "Every blow against justice has historically awakened a sleeping giant." That, according to Reverend Bernice King. She said, "This moment is our generation's proving ground." And she said the fight would be won without violence, recalling principles embraced and promoted by her father in his day. The last time this nation had to fight major civil rights battles against the undying forces of anti-small d democracy in our elections. She added, quote, "Nonviolent resistance is the only path to sustain progress. My father didn't just dream. He disrupted the status quo." Quote, "Today is the death of the Confederacy," said Reverend Jamal Bryant, the pastor of the Atlanta area New Birth Missionary Baptist Church, which also has a branch in Birmingham, Alabama, urging young people to take responsibility and continue efforts to secure their rights that began decades ago, noting, quote, "I am tired of us just letting older people die with the torch in their hands. It's time for a new generation to take over. Yes, please." Speaking of a new generation, New York's progressive Congresswoman Alexandria Ocasio-Cortez joined others in Montgomery over the weekend before the main rally, noting, quote, "I am here because our destinies are tied," she said. "I'm here because this country was built on solidarity, and all of us here are inheritors of the legacy of the civil rights movement, and that also required the freedom and the bravery of the freedom riders who came down to help, support, and assist. So we stand on that legacy," she said, "and we are here to stand with you. You are not alone," she said, joining other members of Congress who traveled there as well from New York, Illinois, and elsewhere. The event lasted from 9 a.m. in Selma to after 4 p.m. in Montgomery, ending with the National Day of Action for Voting Rights rally. Organizers selected Selma and Montgomery, of course, as a nod to the role that those cities played in passing the 1965 Voting Rights Act, which was created to end the disenfranchisement of black voters and to increase voting participation and representation among black voters and other minorities. On Bloody Sunday, on March 7, 1965, Alabama state troopers and a local posse violently attacked peaceful civil rights marchers, including a young man named John Lewis, who would become a congressman and civil rights icon, as they attempted to cross the Edmund Pettus Bridge in Selma. More than a dozen marchers were hospitalized that day, including Lewis, whose skull was cracked open by law enforcement. The televised brutality shocked the nation, helped galvanize support for the Voting Rights Act of 1965, one of the most successful pieces of civil rights legislation in world history, not just U.S. history, but in world history, at least until it was finally undone by the corrupt right-wing activist majority now on the broken U.S. Supreme Court. So once again, a reminder to our friends in the six states voting this week, please get out there and vote like your rights and your life depend on it. Evidence suggests it does. And while we don't endorse specific candidates or parties on this program, we do endorse the most pro-democracy candidate that you can find on your ballots, as the struggle for democratic rights obviously continues today. Let's take a quick break here, and we will come back with just a stunning crime in plain sight happening, announced today in any event. Donald Trump is stealing more than $1.7 billion taxpayer dollars to give to his friends, including criminals who attacked the U.S. Capitol on January 6 on his behalf in their failed attempt to steal the 2020 election, or to any criminals that he may wish, including his own family, maybe even himself. Who knows? Do we even have any laws anymore? Robert Weissman of Public Citizen joins us next to hopefully help me and all of us make sense of that news today, if sense can be made of it. I'm Brad Friedman, and you are listening to the Bradcast.
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0: Well, I think we can guess. I don't know. Maybe stealing $1.7 billion in taxpayer money from the U.S. Treasury to give to your friends with no oversight whatsoever is the crime of the century. Maybe that's what it is. Maybe he's got something else planned. It would, of course, be the crime of the century for any other administration, but who knows? Who knows what else this one has planned for our long national nightmare before that comes to an end. Welcome back to the Bradcast. Brad Friedman from bradblog.com. The Trump-controlled Justice Department on Monday announced that it was establishing a nearly $1.8 billion taxpayer-backed so-called anti-weaponization fund. That as part of an agreement Donald Trump made with his own Department of Justice to dismiss his own $10 billion lawsuit against the Trump-controlled IRS over the leak of several of his tax returns some years ago. Those returns revealed that Trump paid just $750 in taxes to the U.S. government the year that he first ran for office in 2015. Not 750,000, 750. But that was a big year. He paid no taxes at all in other years. His lawsuit that he now claims to be dropping alleged that it caused him $10 billion worth of damage somehow to his reputation or something. Trump's Justice Department officials announced that he and his co-plaintiffs, which include two of his eldest sons, would now drop their IRS lawsuit as well as other claims of supposed damage in connection with the 2022 search of Mar-a-Lago, finding that Trump had stolen tens of thousands of pages of highly classified national security documents when he left office the first time, and in connection with the investigation into Russian interference during his 2016 election. The agreement is supposedly, quote, in exchange for the creation of this fund, which Trump's DOJ said they set up a quote, systematic process to hear and redress claims of others who suffered weaponization and lawfare. The establishment of the fund came just days after, days ahead of a court deadline in the Trump IRS lawsuit, which would have required the administration to explain whether there was an actual case to be heard at all in court, given Trump's control over the Justice Department's actions. The massive fund would give January 6 rioters who were pardoned by Trump a mechanism to seek taxpayer payouts for their crimes, for their claims of government overreach. The fund could even issue, quote, formal apologies to individuals who made claims against the government. According to the announcement, a group of some 93 House Democrats called the move a $1.7 billion slush fund that the president could use to, quote, reward allies, including the nearly 1,600 defendants who were convicted or charged in connection with the January 6 attack on the Capitol. Jonah Goose, Democratic congressman from Colorado, called the news, quote, one of the most brazen examples of corruption that we have seen from this administration. And that's saying something. The House Democrats Litigation Task Force filed a motion to block what Jamie Raskin, Democrat of Maryland, called, quote, pure fraud and highway robbery. As part of the agreement, the attorney general appointed by Trump would appoint the five members of a commission to oversee the fund, including one member to be chosen in consultation with congressional leaders. However, Donald Trump could remove any member of the commission at any time for any reason he likes. But of course, even if this moves forward, and there are challenges, as members of Congress are claiming now, to what Donald Trump is doing, if there are challenges, legal or otherwise, well, who's going to decide if such a claim is actually true? Donald Trump's corrupted U.S. Supreme Court? Quote, Donald Trump and his compromised Department of Justice have created a slush fund to make payouts to Trump supporters and cronies, said Lisa Gilbert and Robert Weissman, co-presidents of the good government watchdog group Public Citizen, announcing their own investigation into this grotesque scheme that they describe as a, quote, monstrous theft of taxpayer resources. Joining us now to somehow help make any sense of this at all is Robert Weissman of Public Citizen. He's a longtime public interest advocate, an activist, and an expert on corporate and government accountability, whose work at the nonprofit outlet focuses on the impacts of money on politics, economic and regulatory policy, corporate crime and wrongdoing, and much more, all of which seems to sort of be wrapped up into this crime of the century. Robert Weissman, welcome to the broadcast, sir.
1: Hey, it's great to be with you.
0: So I must say, this is insane. And so much is happening just right in front of our faces that I'm having sort of trouble wrapping my brain around how any of this can actually be even happening. So let me start with your sort of broad overview of what is happening here before our very eyes as you see it.
1: Yeah, I think you did a good job of describing it. I can go back over it, but I also think you're right that the English language does not give us adequate words to characterize this. So just to step back,
0: and
1: as you said, in Donald Trump's first term, his tax returns were released. Donald Trump was president of the United States when his returns were released. It was illegal, but it was under Donald Trump's IRS.
0: Mm-hmm.
1: Flash forward to the current administration, Donald Trump, president of the United States, allegedly in his personal capacity, has sued the government, meaning the government of the United States, presided over by Donald J. Trump, represented by the Department of Justice, which he is clear works specifically and directly for him, is answerable to him and only what he thinks. He is sued, seeking $10 billion for the alleged injury caused to him, which is just, again, laughable, doesn't quite get to it.
0: By the way, let me stop you there for a second. If you sue for $10 billion, don't you need to be able to show that there was in some fashion, $10 billion worth of damage against you, your reputation,
1: yeah,
0: and so
1: exactly.
0: forth?
1: Exactly. It's completely preposterous. There's no evidence of, I mean, he had a privacy injury, but his actual harm to his reputation, at the time he said, he bragged about it. He said it showed how smart he was.
0: Mm-hmm.
1: Taxes you were describing. So according to him, actually no injury whatsoever. And in fact, it didn't hurt him from getting elected president. So the injury wasn't too bad.
0: Yeah.
1: And it probably has no money value at all. And the $10 billion, which is far more than he's personally worth, is ridiculous. But the problem, of course, is besides just that the claim is nonsensical.
0: Yeah.
1: He's suing himself. So he's on both sides of the case.
0: Mm-hmm.
1: And as you're describing, that's actually not permitted. So he brought the case and the judge said, what the heck is this? How is the Department of Justice supposed to defend? Or is there even a case here when you, Donald Trump, are on both sides? And the judge was plainly getting to the answer of no, there's no case. So they rushed a settlement deal so the judge couldn't interfere. And what they did cleverly was to say, okay, we're dropping the case.
0: Right.
1: This is not a settlement for the judge to review. We dropped the case. Oh, and by the way, we're creating a $1.176 billion fund described exactly as you said. That's 1776 for people who didn't catch that.
0: If there is no settlement.
1: You said the fund accurately, except that it's even worse than you said. It's entirely possible for Donald Trump to take some or all of this money that's being paid out by this preposterous fund.
0: Mm-hmm.
1: And the terms of the fund itself, which have just been made available, there's a lot we don't know, but a couple of things have just been published. Said that because the claims process is voluntary, there should be no appeal, arbitration, or judicial review of claims offers or other determinations made by the Anti-Weaponization Fund.
0: Right.
1: Meaning no one can do anything about what this made-up committee does, including giving all of the money to Donald Trump if they so choose.
0: Robert, let me try to make sense of this because I'm, like I said, having trouble wrapping my brain around it. So, they didn't file a motion to dismiss because that then would have been up to the judge. Instead, they just said, we're dropping the suit. Well, if they're right now, they had been talking about this ridiculous $10 billion settlement between the parties that are both Donald Trump, but you know, Trump as a person and Trump's government. But now if they have dropped the case, how can there even be a settlement when there is no case? I mean, it seems like Donald Trump and the DOJ are just agreeing to, hey, how about y'all give me $1.776, whatever, $1 billion.
1: Don't miss the billion in there.
0: Billion, yeah. I mean, there's no suit. How can there be a settlement? How can this be agreed upon without approval of somebody, the courts, the Congress?
1: Yeah, well, when things are functioning regularly and honestly, there is a so-called judgment fund in the Department of Justice,
0: uh-huh.
1: and they can't make payouts without a conflict even getting to the courts.
0: Okay.
1: In the first place. Of course, that's how it's supposed to, like many things where Trump is doing, like there's an underlying logic for things to work in regular times.
0: Mm-hmm.
1: And then you have a corrupt, evil force, selfish and grifting beyond belief, turning it inside out and using it for something that no one ever possibly could have contemplated, which is what this is.
0: Is that what this, apparently the DOJ is citing this $760 million landmark settlement fund that the Obama administration had created to compensate Native American farmers and ranchers who were deprived access to federal subsidies for decades? So that's what they seem to be comparing this to. This is similar to Native American farmers who were screwed over for decades by the government, except these were violent criminals who tried to overthrow the government, and we're going to give them money. But that's the comparison they're making? Your response?
1: Correct. So that's the precedent they're citing. And you're right. They're implying that the injustice visited upon the Native American farmers, just a small one in the horrible history, is comparable to the injustice inflicted on Donald Trump. However, there's some interesting things about that settlement. One, that settlement actually was filed in court, so it was reviewed by a court, unlike this one.
0: Okay.
1: And when you read through the settlement, it actually goes to length to say, like, we're two separate parties here. We have adverse interests, meaning the government is actually trying to protect taxpayer dollars.
0: Mm-hmm.
1: We did it. We had an extensive exchange of information. We looked honestly at what the value of the claims might be and the validity of the underlying claims. And based on all that, we came up with this settlement, which was then a structure that individual Native American farmers could apply to and receive payment.
0: Mm-hmm.
1: That is, that has nothing to do with what's going on here. Although it is the case that now individuals who claim to be aggrieved by Biden administration weaponization, including, as you say, the January 6th perpetrators, the Proud Boys, Roger Stone, Rudy Giuliani, and Donald Trump himself, among many others, are now going to make individual claims.
0: Yeah, and Donald Trump himself could be on this so-called commission, as I understand it. So could his sons, and they could, if I'm understanding this correctly, they could choose to give money to themselves as well. Is that allowable under this pretend made-up idea of a fund that they're creating?
1: Yes. I mean, I never want to, it's always a mistake to underestimate the extent of their crass corruption.
0: Yeah.
1: I would imagine that they wouldn't put themselves on the fund, committee, A, because it's probably too boring, and B, because why not just put cronies in there who'll do what they want?
0: Right.
1: But it is correct. They could conceivably put themselves on. And, Donald Trump is a man of unparalleled genius. He's a man of many jobs and functions. And, being on the board to pay himself a corrupt fund based on a collusive corrupt settlement of a collusive corrupt case that he filed in the first place might be the kind of poetry that he enjoys.
0: Well, he is not very bright, frankly, in my opinion, but he is a genius when it comes to figuring out how to defraud the public, and in this case, the taxpayers. I mean, it occurs to me that, if that commission doesn't manage to give away some of that $1.8 billion, I suspect they would keep it for themselves. Is there anything to prevent them from doing that you know of, Robert Weissman?
1: The commission has to retire by the end of the Trump administration, and if there's money left over, then it would go back to the Department of Justice.
0: Oh, good.
1: But obviously, the entire incentive is to get the money out the door before Trump is out the door.
0: Gotcha. I mentioned your organization, Public Citizen, announced an investigation today into what you describe as Trump's, quote, proposed slush fund to protect his allies. What sort of investigation is Public Citizen able to do into any of this at this point?
1: Well, the first thing we're trying to do is figure out more details of what's going on here. So we filed a public records request, asked for it to be expedited, and we'll see if we don't get a rapid response. For all the materials and conversations that surrounded the settlement. So we can understand, we do now have the short settlement agreement. It you know, on its face, it's nuts, but it does leave a lot of open questions. So we're going to try to get to the bottom of that. So then we and many colleagues are trying to figure out, you know, what the heck can anybody do about this? What's the ability to sue about it? And one thing we do know, one entity that does have the ability to stop it is Congress. So in upcoming this week fights and thereafter, Congress could bar the payments to and through this alleged anti-weaponization.
0: But to do that, it would have to be agreed to, I presume, in both chambers of Congress, both of which are, of course, led by Republicans right now.
1: Correct.
0: And wouldn't any such measure have to then be signed by the President of the United States into law?
1: Correct. So to actually get it adopted into law, would have to be able to overcome a veto.
0: Yeah.
1: But it might well be connected to other things that Trump wants, which would make things complicated.
0: I see. Frankly, I like your plan better. I know Public Citizen has had a lot of success in this sort of thing with the Freedom of Information Act requests. I know you're going to make them to the IRS, the DOJ, the Department of Treasury. What sort of documentation might you find in such an investigation? And if you do find it, what then? I mean, if they're saying, hey, the president wants us to give him $1.7 billion, it doesn't seem legal, but I say we do it anyway. If you find something as, you know, brazen as that in an email between, you know, the folks at the DOJ, what do you do with that? What can be done with that?
1: We will share that immediately with the broadcast.
0: Thank you.
1: So the people know.
0: Yeah.
1: People know. Look, this is a totally unprecedented situation. So you read a quote from Representative Nagus, which I think very considerably understates. It's not one of the most corrupt things of this administration. It's the most corrupt thing, and at least in terms of, you know, this kind of personal corruption, it's almost for sure the most corrupt thing in all of American history.
0: Yeah.
1: So we will figure, you know, we're exploring with allies, like, what can we do? It's what I said, right? What possible is it to litigate? What possible is there to get more documents out about it? What can we do in Congress? How could it be clawed back later on if it goes into effect in the first place? All that stuff. It may be that, you know, the law is not designed for this because no one operates this way.
0: Right.
1: Have they found a legal way to steal $1.7 billion? Maybe. Then we've got to go to Congress and deal with that.
0: Yeah. And I'm wondering who has standing to sue to block something like, I mean, I'm a taxpayer. It's my money. Do I have standing to sue? Does Public Citizen have standing?
1: Without getting into the convoluted standing doctrine, the answer to that question is no.
0: Robert, I'm barely old enough to remember when Jimmy Carter put his peanut farm into a blind trust while he was serving as president. We have yet, you know, related news, late last week that President Trump has reported thousands of financial transactions totaling hundreds of millions of dollars, including large purchases and sales of tech giants, Nvidia, Microsoft, Amazon, Meta, in the first 3 months of this year alone. That, according to new disclosure forms filed with the U.S. Office of Government Ethics, showing more than 3,700 transactions by Donald Trump, valued between $220 and $750 million cumulatively, and they all happen just before a major corporate deal or Commerce Department approval was announced, for example, of the sale of NVIDIA chips to China. I would have called that the crime of the century until the news today, Robert. What's your response to this this newly unearthed information about all of these stock trades that are timed to apparently insider information by the President of the United States?
1: You know, every grift possible. That's Donald Trump's slogan. And, you know, the degree to which we don't know for sure the degree to which he's controlling a stock portfolio, whether it's farmed out. We don't necessarily know that he's making calls to the people who are in charge and making the trades. But there's no reason to assume that he's operating ethically.
0: Mm-hmm.
1: He definitely ain't no Jimmy Carter. One of, you know, another example in that long list of trades, like he's made he's made acquisition purchases of Lilly, which is now fast racing to become, I think, the first $1 trillion pharmaceutical company
0: mm-hmm.
1: on the back of GLP-1 drugs that it's selling.
0: Mm-hmm.
1: And there are a variety of things that the government has done under the Trump administration to expand the market for GLP-1s. This is like Ozempic and stuff.
0: Mm-hmm.
1: So that's yet another, yes, there's that plus all the tech plays. And, you know, we don't know for sure that the president was a billionaire before he took office.
0: Uh-huh.
1: A lot of dispute about how rich he really is and how much he's puffed up his wealth. He's definitely a billionaire now.
0: Yeah.
1: Because I think the most conservative estimate of how much money he personally has made during the presidency is a billion. Some are estimating up to $5 billion. It's kind of hard to figure out exactly because so much of the money is tied up in cryptocurrency, which is just, you know, so opaque.
0: Right.
1: But yeah, this is, it's like literally 1,000 times worse than the first administration easily.
0: Yep.
1: If you measure by dollars. Mm-hmm. And, you know, but unfortunately in the first administration, when this was constant headlines, you know, who was taking out a room at the Trump Hotel, the media, and I'm afraid the public to some extent, has become a little bit anesthetized to this.
0: Yeah.
1: But what's really important about it is not just that he's stealing from us and degrading any ethical standard, but that the things he's doing are fundamentally driving policy.
0: Mm.
1: So, you know, he's taking money and the family's taking money and making deals with countries in the Middle East, right? So he's gets the plane from Qatar. He has massive investments in the crypto business from UAE. Jared Kushner, son-in-law, is seeking, you know, billions of dollars in investment from Saudi Arabia on top of the billions of dollars he's already managing on behalf of the Saudis. And then, you know, we're prosecuting a war in the Middle East where those same countries are whispering in his ear and pushing towards more aggressive action against Iran and to further, you know, to support Israel in the aggression against Lebanon. And there is no way to separate the conduct of our foreign policy, let alone our domestic policy, from the corruption that is endemic in the administration. That's one example. But if you look at what we're doing on AI and how we're treating big tech or what we're doing in the pharmaceutical sector or obviously what's going on in cryptocurrency, where an industry that he once said was a total fraud is now being boosted in ways that are going to really strip lots of wealth from lots of Americans. All these things are policies that are directly tied to the corruption that is the defining feature of this administration,
0: yeah,
1: along with its cruelty to immigrants.
0: Yeah. I mean, when he said he was going to drain the swamp, apparently what he meant was he was going to absorb the entire swamp into himself.
1: For sure.
0: Robert, we've spoken with your great government ethics lobbyist, Craig Holman, many times over the years on this show. You know, we've talked about trying to pass a law to prevent insider trading in Congress. Do we need to add the White House, I guess, to all of those measures that we would have applied to Congress? Because it seems like the various things that you've just run through, while unseemly, to say the least, kind of seems like they're all legal, that, in fact, the president can trade based on any information he wants. Are we going to have to, like, make a coterie of laws after this administration and make sure that it applies to the White House?
1: Yes, we are. And this is a case where the White House was, the president and the vice president were specifically exempted on the grounds that it was A, that you would trust the president to do the right thing, and B, that it was a little bit complicated to legislate around the president. There's even some constitutional issues.
0: Uh-huh.
1: But, you know, what Trump has showed is that wherever there's a gap, someone as cruel and corrupt as him will find a way
0: yep.
1: to exploit it. So, yeah, part of what was going to have to be done after Trump is closing all those gaps, filling on all those loopholes. Although, no matter what we do, it's not possible to do everything because something else will emerge.
0: Yep.
1: We just have to not elect people who are this corrupt and to hold them accountable when they engage in this kind of misconduct.
0: There's an idea. Of course, then we have to have a better media to make sure that people understand who is and isn't corrupt. And Public Citizen has also been a champion in that regard as well. So thank you very much.
1: Robert, let me say one thing about that, yeah, Brad, before we go. So I know Pacifica doesn't take government funding.
0: Right.
1: But you did later make a reference in the pitch before to the cuts in government funding of media. Mm-hmm. And they, you know, that's one of the things that this administration has corruptly done, which is strip funding from public media, you know, and then giving it to big corporations or to the rich or to Donald Trump personally himself. And that juxtaposition, I think, really underscores the

0: around the world, and people really need to support the work that you and your colleagues are doing there.
1: Thank you, brother. I would let you go on and on, but I got to get out. Greatly appreciate that very much. Robert Wiseman, co-president of the critical Public Citizen. You can find their work, of course, at citizen.org. You can follow them on the blue skies at Public Citizen. Robert, really appreciate you joining us today on such short notice, and thanks for all the supportive words and everything you guys do. Thank you, my friend.
0: Great to be with you.
1: All right, we got to get out. Thanks to our producer, Desi Doyen, to our board operator, Will, and to all of you for spending a portion of your day or night with us. 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I'd love to hear from you. I'm Bradcast at bradblog.com. Who am I anyway? You can also follow me on the social medias. I am The Brad Blog. You'll find me there or at our newly redesigned, very cool website, bradblog.com. That's it. We'll see it all of the above until we see you here next time. Hopefully tomorrow. I'm Brad Friedman. Good luck, world.

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0: It's Daniel Ellsberg, Chapter 92 here in Seattle, and this is the Veterans Radio Show, a broadcast on KODX 96.9 FM. This show is going to be a tutorial, basically, on counter-recruiting and using experience that the Chapter 92 has acquired during over the last few years. And specifically, we'll mention that We have access to the Seattle School District in particular through the good work of Kathy Barker and Amy Hagopian years past, which ended up with the school district instituting some protocols for people and particular recruiters visiting Seattle schools. Part of that protocol is that whenever the recruiters visit the schools, the people offering alternative points of view, including Veterans for Peace, shall be allowed to attend at the same time. So, this piece will be a little addition to the one I already recorded, but basically, I'll talk about the military IQ test, which is the test which we use when we go into schools and talk to students about their information that they need for if they're considering an enlistment. And it's information about the military, the liabilities of joining the military and war, military pollution, and militarism in general, but particularly liabilities of joining the military that students are really often not aware of. And it's certainly not information that the recruiters are going to tell them. It's recruiters have in the past lied to students about benefits and liabilities of joining the military. These days, it's not so much outright lies as lies of omission. That is, when students ask them about educational benefits. They don't mention that you have to have 36 months active duty to qualify for the maximum benefit. That military for women anyway is a very fraught experience. Military justice is not very good justice when it comes to women, especially women who are experiencing sexual harassment and or sexual assault. At least 30%, according to the DOD statistics, are women who have been sexually assaulted and or abused during the military. Makes it a very dangerous place for the military. Anyway, this broadcast would be useful for not only people who are new to counter-recruiting, but also to hopefully chapters that are doing counter-recruiting work. And the military IQ test and the questions therein are useful tools, and we'll talk about more of this in the rest of the recording, but it's a useful tool to talk to students and engage them about joining the military. We think it's one of the more useful things that we've actually come across. And we stick to sort of the issues of liabilities and of joining the military. We're not talking about the good parts of that joining the military. That's well covered by the military's own propaganda. But we believe it's a responsibility of the school, which is the Seattle School District, actually partially allows and subscribes to. That is, that the students have a right to this information. And if they're not getting it from the military recruiters, which they're not, then it's an obligation for the school and then through the school to make these presentations to students. joining the military can be a life, very life-threatening sort of thing, including the choice to maybe kill or be killed, something that you might have to live with for the rest of your life, to say nothing of it, of any sort of disability that you might occur in military service, like PTSD, physical wounds, that sort of thing. So with that introduction, again, this is on KODX 96.9 FM. This information is also available, as will be mentioned again, on the VFP92.org website, which has a downloadable version of the military IQ test and also links to the Seattle School District policies concerning recruiters. You could actually go to the Seattle School District websites and look for a little bit more detailed information on how they manage recruiter visits. So hopefully this will satisfy the requirements for length on this for links on this podcast for this on this, for this radio segment. Okay. So this is Veterans for Peace, Chapter 92, Seattle, Daniel Gilbert, or Daniel Ellsberg chapter. And this recording is for tutorial, really, for people thinking of joining or getting involved in counter-recruiting and or just some background on how VFP got involved through the Seattle School District. The form that we use for in contacting students is a military IQ test, which we're talking about right now. And the information on that test is available through VFP92.org, or which is our chapter website. So Dan was talking about, and I talked about the first question on the chat, the when you enlist in the military, that it is 8 years total time. So is the military a good place to learn a skill or a career when I get out?
1: No.
0: Do you want to say something about that, Deborah?
2: Yeah, a lot of the students take the ASVAB in high school and talk about, you know, what things, what career paths they see. And what I discovered is that, number one, you can't, you aren't guaranteed any of those career paths. You might be best suited to be a medic, but if your ship is in dry dock in Bremerton, Washington, you're going to be chipping paint and doing fire watch while it's in dry dock. Or wherever they need you. So that's one thing about that question. The other one that I think is a problem with that is that a lot of the folks we see standing out on the street with a cardboard sign asking for help are people who got trained in the military and then it did not translate into a civilian job. So I found this was a question that really allowed us to talk about career paths. Even when I got out of the Navy, I'd done 6 years as a staff judge advocate and as a criminal lawyer for the Navy. And a lot of people just thought all I did was march around, and I didn't get a job offer until I applied with the Pierce County prosecutor, who was a retired Army JAG, and he knew that I had pretty good legal experience. So a lot of people don't understand that your skills can translate. So that's one thing we talked about with kids.
0: Well, I remind students or tell them, says, you know, in the military, if you're in a combat unit or a combat arms unit, and if you spend two or three or four years, or in the case particularly for Iraq and Afghanistan vets, they spent 2 and 3 and 4 and 5 and 6 and 7 tours in a combat zone, learning how to fire an M4 automatic weapon or shooting people for I don't know how long you do that is not really useful sort of training to be a civilian person, unless maybe you're going to work for the Los Angeles Police Department. That's a joke. No.
2: Yeah, I got it.
1: Well, and the students, you know, they get information about the military from the military, usually, you know, there's lots of ads about joining the military. And that's one of the things that the military, especially the Army, I think, emphasizes that this is going to result in getting a skill, a career path that will set you for life. And, you know, certainly there are some jobs that you get in the military that are like that. But like Mike, you were saying, you know, if you're an infantry person or a artillery or, you know, just a lot of the jobs that make the military run, they're not jobs that are going to help you when you get out. And Deborah, you pointed out the kind of the unemployment of a lot of military. And there's also the case of homelessness of a lot of military. They're both of those statistics are sometimes double of the civilian population. So I think you can see the result in those two statistics about homelessness and unemployment of military veterans.
0: That sort of leads us right into question number three, and which is how many women in the military are sexually assaulted? And as a JAG officer, former JAG officer, Deborah, you probably have substantial experience with this, dealing with that on a legal basis. The answer that we give is more than 30%. The statistics that we use are from the Department of Defense, and that is probably an undercount.
2: I believe so. I believe so.
0: So, what is your experience quickly about?
2: Well, I personally represented, I was involved in cases where, a sailor was charged with rape by another sailor. I know I had a couple of those cases, and I had a case where an officer brought to me sexual harassment. I would say it's more rampant in the military than in civilian life. So that's something you have to be careful about, because still women are a tiny minority still in military life. And right now they're not truly appreciated, I would say. So I would say that it's a dangerous path to take.
0: Well, I had a conversation. I've had several conversations with Kelly Wadsworth, who used to be a chapter member. She's actually on the national board of VFP 92. And we're talking about what commands can do about sexual assault. And it was her opinion. She's a captain, chaplain captain in a combat unit. And she said that if some of these company commanders started court-martialing and disciplining people, it would stop right away. Or just have us stand, do not do this in my command, I will court-martial you. And that would,
2: but they don't.
0: That would stop it. That would stop it. But they don't want to do that. Although even now they've got protocols for it to go outside the chain of command. I don't know how useful that really is, but.
2: I have to say that in the sexual harassment case, I advised the woman to go directly to the commandant of the shipyard, and he backed her up. But he didn't take any action against the guy. He just said, he had a word with him. They were officers. He had a word with him and said, you report to me. It's not going to impact your career. But, you know, when you're enlisted, and you're trying to be one of the team, I think you're really vulnerable to this kind of treatment. So I think that's a statistic that people should be aware of.
0: Yeah, that your command is not necessarily going to back you up. Or if he does, they do take some sort of thing, it probably won't do anything about it, you know. Especially if you're making a complaint against your company commander.
2: Superior.
0: So.
1: Yeah.
0: And number four is, what service-related health issues do soldiers often experience? And the answers are A, lung disease, PTSD, heart attacks, back problems. It's probably all of those. But one of the things that the recruiters don't even bother to talk about is, say, PTSD. And for women, say, who are have been in combat, they've got the trauma associated with combat, but also being sexually assaulted. So it's like a double whammy that some women, anyway, in the military have to deal with.
2: Mm-hmm. Yes, that's true. But the I think the age group that they're appealing to have that sense of invincibility. And I think they should be aware of, especially the brain injuries that have been plaguing people, you know. So, yeah, I think it's a good question to start the conversation on.
0: You know, I had a conversation not too long ago with my primary care doc, and he said that these modern soldiers, I mean, in the last 20 years or so, the combat, the gear that they carry just walking around, if they're in combat, it's their armor, their weapons, their associated, you know, clips and that sort of thing, hand grenades, is that he said that they've got an epidemic of arthritis in 30-year-olds that, you know, shouldn't have this kind of arthritis until they're at least 70 or so. And that's because they're jumping out of vehicles and planes with 60 pounds of gear on, and their knees and their backs are suffering because of it. He described it as an epidemic, and it's something that the VA has to deal with, because and when you get stressed out like that, your muscles, it's once they're stressed, they don't really ever come back to 100%. You're always dealing with that. Anyway, that's an aside for.
1: Well, this is a question that most of the kids, students get right.
0: Yeah.
1: They've heard of PTSD, and a lot of them know what those letters stand for. But TBI, not so much. They haven't heard of that one and don't know
0: what's TBI, Dan?
1: Traumatic brain injury, which was common in Afghanistan-Iraqi war, where they planted the roadside bombs that blew up vehicles and affected their brain, concussions and worse. You know, I talk about it being something that's, you know, had different names through different wars in the past, but it's something that is pretty common to military veterans, the trauma that they experience in the military. And it's something that, you know, often with them the rest of their lives.
0: And it's like a concussion protocol. It doesn't show up necessarily right away. It could stay away. If you've got a traumatic brain injury, it doesn't always show up right away, but it can show up later and manifests itself with cognitive issues. You can't remember. You can't lapses and that sort of thing. It's very, very common as you mentioned, in Iraqi and Afghanistan veterans, because they got blown up a lot. Number five is, if I sign up for the delayed entry program, can I back out or stop going in? If I signed up for delayed entry, can I back out of going in? This is one of these questions that it's sort of a contract that people can sign before, mostly usually in high school. And it's theoretically a contract, but in over 30 years or 40 years of actually this being implemented, no one has ever been forced to go into the military, that is, stand up and say, I do, because you're in the delayed entry. So it is not something that you have to say, and you can back out of this at any time. I just like to say that this is something that I've asked recruiters, like many of these questions. Recruiters are, I think, lie a little less than they used to, but they're not going to tell people unless they're asked if they can back out of the delayed entry program. And something that's also true for, they're not going to talk about sexual harassment in the military. They're not going to talk about PTSD in the military. So it's a really important thing to emphasize that you don't have to go into.
1: Right.
0: Recruiters have in the past saying, well, you signed up for the delayed entry, but you have to go into the Army. And some people who didn't want to have ended up in the military. It's again one of those things that they won't necessarily tell you, you know.
1: Right.
0: DEP is so-called, is kind of like a grooming program, because you get another you get another grade before you enlist if you go in the DEP. I think you end up as an E2 maybe before you go into the military instead of an E1. So anything to add about that, Dan?
1: Just that, it's the difference between signing an enlistment contract and what you sign as that you're intending to go into the military. It's really two different things, and it's not, you know, it's kind of a pre-enlistment program, often for underage students, and but you're right, that's what recruiters are not going to tell them about that. So that's certainly why we have it on the test, so that students know that they're not obligated to continue to enlist if they change their mind.
0: Okay.
2: The other way goes too.
0: Go ahead.
2: The military isn't obliged to take them if they don't pass the physical and other, there are other elements that have to be met before they can actually be sworn in. So I think they need to know it's an indication of intention, but it's not a binding contract.
1: Right.
0: Well, you mentioned about military service generally. The students who go in, about at least 25% of the people who enlist in the military don't complete their tour of enlistment for various reasons, maybe some disciplinary reasons, some health reasons, some psychological reasons. There are a bunch of reasons, that's important because one of the catches or the enticements to going into the military is in your educational benefits. And unless you spend 36 months active duty, you don't get the full GI Bill. It can be prorated, but you don't get the full ride unless you spend 36 months. And as the latest statistics I got from the Department of Defense is fully a quarter, if not more, of people who enlist don't get their full enlistment. So, number six is, on average, how many military and veteran suicides occur daily? You know, that's kind of an important, one of the more important ones and the kids, actually, I don't know, my experience, we've been doing this for about 5 or 6 years now, and so we've got quite a bit of a background or it says 2 years, 8 years, eight, 12, or 20 suicides. The correct answer is 20, or if not more. That sort of fluctuates a little bit. And those suicides are a direct result of their military service.
2: And there's another element that has been shown to impact that statistic as well, and that is access and knowledge of ways to end your life. They show that communities that have high gun ownership have higher suicide statistics too. And so it makes, and for instance, veterinarians have a higher suicide statistic than a lot of other professions because they have the means to put down a large mammal, for instance. And so, it's a number of factors that are all compounded for military members, a number of factors, that I think raise that statistic. And to me, it's a horrifying statistic, but I think kids should know about that when they're considering that option.
1: Yeah, I always bring it back to the PTSD, TBI, the physical and mental problems that occur from the military, not just in combat, but from being in the military. Makes those rates so high. And then, you know, you could also talk about moral injury.
0: Yeah.
1: At this point is can be a factor for some veterans, active duty members.
0: And moral injury, Dan, can you tell me what that is?
1: Well, it's a bit different than PTSD in that it goes to a violation of your upbringing in what's right and wrong and what you feel is morally correct and not. And certainly, you know, as people go through a basic training, they're moral compass is, you know, the military has to kind of override that through the basic training where they teach you how to kill and emphasize that in their slogans and in their chants. At least that's what my experience. And so it often happens after what you see or what you experience or what you do in the military that brings that back to you and causes real crisis of conscience.
0: That is now an accepted part of the DSM, the diagnostic DSM manual, for which is the psychiatric manual for judging people's mental health that the VA uses and others. It's a standard sort of thing, and that's an accepted sort of diagnosis. And it's not just, say, being shooting people or watching people get shot, but just being in the military and knowing what the military is doing. I mean, if you're loading bombs, if you're, you know, military is, if you're not shooting people or actually watching people get shot, you're helping somebody else do that in one way or the other. That's what the military is. There's no getting out of being a part of the supply chain in war. And that is part of the moral injury psychology, that you know that you're part of a organization that's killing people. And often, in the case of certainly the last 50 or 60 years of wars that we've been involved in this country, killing many, many, many civilians, millions in Vietnam, tens of thousands in Afghanistan and Iraq. And, you know, you don't have to be driving a tank or something like that to know that that's the most dangerous part of being in a war is being a civilian. So, anyway, moral injury, but also just the wear and tear of being in the military. You are typically in the military, or often you can be, certainly if you're in a war, that you're on 12 hours a day, 7 days a week. That's stateside, maybe it's probably less than that, but you're required to be on duty all the time. And even for a young person, that can be very trying, physically trying. So, number seven is, since World War II, how many defensive wars have the U.S. fought? And many of the kids get that wrong, because the answers are none, four, six, or ten. And the important word in that is defensive. The United States hasn't fought any defensive wars since the British went and burned our capital in 1812. So we're involved in the Middle East since for the last almost 40 years, but longer than that, actually. And those aren't defensive wars.
1: Well, we say since World War II.
0: Yeah.
1: In our question. I mean, some people would argue about that, I guess. But, you know, we were attacked. We also had
2: congressional declaration of war in World War II.
1: Yeah.
2: So there's that part. But since then, we haven't had a declaration.
0: Well, I mean, the argument about, say, Afghanistan in the 9/11 was that we identified training bases where some of these people had come to attack, trained to attack the United States, and we bombed the hell out of them. But then we went and invaded Iraq or Afghanistan and stayed there for 20 years. So, in the case of Iraq, the so-called excuse for going in there was all bogus intelligence and trumped up sort of reasons and what have you, that there weren't any weapons of mass destruction. And
2: and that's been shown over and over.
0: And that's one of the reasons that people who were in the military or had been in the military, they, as I did, felt that they were lied to. You went to the war on a patriotic sort of reason that I'm going to defend the country, and you find out that in the case of well, almost every war, that the information you're given is incomplete or a lie, an outright lie, you know. For me, and for I think it for other people too, is that if you get out of the service and you're sort of asking, well, what did I do? Well, what was I a part of, you know, and what is my responsibility with all that? You kind of look in the mirror, and that can be a very hard sort of look sometimes. I was part of this military that has caused all these deaths, mainly civilian deaths. So.
1: Right. It's a chance to talk about, you know, what their reason for going into military is, or their motivation, you know. Are they really buying the propaganda of we're fighting for freedom and democracy? You know, when we haven't done had a defensive war since World War II, yeah. So, you know, how is the U.S. using its military? What are we fighting for? Is this something you really want to be part of? Because what we do is go over to other countries, invade them, try to overthrow their government, kill hundreds of thousands or millions of civilians, and then we leave and have no adequate solution to what we started. And so, you know, is this something you want to be part of? And is it something you're willing to die for? Because that's, you know, that's what war's about, you know, putting your life on the line. And even though you might have a job that's not up on the front doing the combat, we know from the last question we asked that nothing is guaranteed. And depending on military needs, you could be in a position that you could get killed, or you might have to kill somebody else. And so it's really a crucial question to get them thinking about their motive for going into the military, and if it's really something that they think deserves to be, they think is worth doing.
0: Well, also, I think I like to mention or not emphasize that it's an obligation for every citizen in this country to analyze why we are going to wars and what our military is doing. In a democracy, that's an obligation. In the military, though, yeah, they want to say you have to follow orders, but as we've seen from some recent brouhaha, some senior officers have said it's a very legal and required sort of thing to disobey or not follow through on illegal orders. And if what you're doing is killing a lot of civilians, that's not part of the UCMJ, Uniform Code of Military Justice, or it's part of the Geneva Convention. The Geneva Convention on Governing War and Military is a part of U.S. law. I mean, the Geneva Conventions are U.S. law. It's international law. It's part of U.S. law. So,
1: well, and we're signatory to the United Nations Charter,
0: yeah.
1: Which allows only two reasons to go to war, and that is if you are invaded, if you do have a defensive war defending your country, and or if the Security Council authorizes it.
0: And once you're in the military, it puts you in a sort of awkward position if you're given orders to shoot or bomb or something like that. Military, from the start, they drill that you have to follow orders. That's a real big, important sort of thing. I don't know if they actually, in modern sort of basic training, if they actually mention at all that you don't have to follow any legal orders.
2: I would doubt it. But we do have instances in our history of prosecuting people who defended by saying I was just following orders. We prosecuted the commandant of the Andersonville prison camp at the end of the Civil War, who was given nothing but a couple cans of beans to take care of thousands of Union soldiers who were prisoners of war, and they were sleeping in trenches without a blanket and walking skeletons. And his defense was, I was following orders. And we said, no, that doesn't work. Nuremberg, same thing at Nuremberg. So it's a big, heavy burden. And what we know is that the enlisted people who are involved are the ones who are going to be taken to court-martial for doing some atrocity, and yet and they will not be able to say, I was just following orders. That is no excuse under the Uniform Code of Military Justice. It says specifically that a refusal to follow an unlawful order is a defense. But boy, what a burden to try to decide that when you're in the field with your team and follow, you know, and you have to rely on the orders of a superior officer. What a burden.
0: Yeah. You know? Well, or that, you know, some of your comrades are shooting people. You know, you may not shoot civilians, but they are, and under Uniform Code of Military Justice, you're obliged to report that. It's also, right, as I mentioned earlier, illegal under the Geneva Convention and the United Nations protocols. For me, as an interrogator linguist in Vietnam, intelligence analyst, I was lucky. I was able to walk away from some of this stuff, and did, you know, had I been a little bit more heroic, I would have reported these things, not just Americans, but also our comrades, the Arvins. So it's kind of a hard thing to do in the military in a combat situation. You could possibly end up getting shot yourself, you know, if it's a fraught situation.
2: Mm-hmm.
0: You know, in reference to interrogation, we're all familiar with the images from Abu Ghraib, where they had these hooded people were tortured, and I'd just like to say that, you know, the Bush administration got, I think it was Wu, who was a University of California philosophy or instructor. I'm not exactly sure what his specialty was. Maybe a legal. He was the one who said that enhanced torture is not torture. You know, enhanced torture.
2: And you know,
0: it is very, very clear what is and what isn't according to the military, Uniform Code of Military Justice, and their rules for treating prisoners, for example. But you know, the part of the legal system of the military and actually the civilian says, well, these aren't really our competence. They're not military competence, so we can torture them, which is, you know, it's sort of like, you know, white is black and black is white.
2: Exactly.
0: You know?
2: Alternate facts are not facts.
0: Mm-hmm. Mm-hmm. So some of the people do know, and they're actually, I think in the case of Abu Ghraib, there was a lieutenant colonel and maybe a colonel who was reprimanded, not discharged, but there was not any real repercussions about that sort of thing, you know. And, you know, that sort of people around the world, they say, well, the Americans they torture people. Well, apparently we did, and that's not a good look for American soldiers anywhere in the world.
2: No.
1: Yeah.
0: So we have the eighth question, sir, at least in this military IQ test we've got, is what's the most important question to ask a military recruiter? And we have a suggestion. Will I get to see the world? Will I get to decide what wars to fight? Do I have to kill people? Might I be killed? Those are all pretty good questions, really. I don't know about getting to see the world as maybe if you're a sailor, you might be, that's a better sort of thing.
2: Yeah, that's the motto for recruiters and for sailors. And I can tell you that the largest number of my cases were unauthorized absence or AWOL for kids who thought they were going to be going on adventures, exotic adventures in Liberty and in Hawaii and then, you know, maybe Australia or Europe. And instead, they spent 3 years doing chipping paint on a ship that was in dry dock in the Bremerton shipyard or being fire watch for the ongoing, you know, construction things and bored out of their tiny little minds so that, they ended up going home. And so most of the, when I was doing criminal law for legal services, that most of my cases were unauthorized absence or AWOL. So that's a good question to ask your recruiter.
0: You know, one of the questions, one of the things that they, that we should probably also include is, you know, how much educational benefits do I get? And as I mentioned earlier, to get the full benefits, you've got to do 36 months active. Many people do not satisfy that requirement. Actually, they're sometimes in case they get dishonorable discharges, in which case you're not eligible for any benefits whatsoever.
2: More likely to blow a knee out in basic training for like Marines. That's basic training is pretty, pretty intense. And a lot of people don't make it through basic training and have, like, I have a friend who, had a knee injury and that was the end of her time. So, yeah.
1: Well,
2: I don't know. I can't remember the other ones. Oh, I'm sorry, Dan.
1: No. Well, one of the, I think the main point of those things to ask a recruiter, you know, they'll probably give you the straight military answer of, and not the nuance, that the fine print of the enlistment contract says basically that nothing is guaranteed and could be subject to change depending on military needs. So you think you're going to be back of the front in a desk somewhere performing your military duty? Well, it might work out that way, but maybe not. You could be up in the front lines, helping or carrying a rifle. So that's the recruiters are not going to tell kids about that. And so the answers that they give are, need to be qualified. And I think that's what we can do, to inform, possible candidates that, you know, they need to know that things could change in the military. No matter what your recruiter says, no matter what you signed up for, those things could change.
0: And as I mentioned earlier, the recruiters have had in the past a very bad record of lying to students. That is not so much a record because of public spotlight on this characteristic of recruiters. that they've cleaned up their act. And also, I mean, according to the United States Uniform Code of Military Justice, for a recruiter or anybody else in charge of soldiers, lying to people is illegal under the UCMJ.
2: Yeah, recruiter misconduct was a defense I used when I was a military lawyer. Kid who had allergies, and the recruiter, he said he was allergic to bees, and the recruiter told him, "Ain't no bees at sea, son." So that was the line that got a lot of laughs in the courtroom. But he was allergic to everything, wool blankets, all sorts of things. And he made it through basic training and started like literally blowing up, when he was, so anyway, it was administrative discharge, for medical reasons, but we had some other cases where there was really egregious misconduct by taking somebody in who was not, it was not a suitable fit.
1: Mm-hmm. Yeah.
0: Did you ever run across any of those cases, Dan? People shouldn't have been in the military. Dan was a medic for a
1: engineer battalion.
0: Yeah.
1: No, I can't think of any.
0: Well, you know, I remember seeing one case, one guy transferred into our unit in Vietnam, and he could barely walk up the stairs. His legs were not working well at all. And how he made it through basic and what have you, getting to Vietnam with that sort of liability. I mean, he was a liability to himself. So, anyway, I've got a few more minutes here. I'm going to have to add up a little bit sort of what I missed in the first part of it, that this is being broadcast on KODX 96.9 FM in Seattle, and the Veterans for Peace Daniel Ellsberg Chapter radio show. And we would hope that this video would be useful to not only to chapter members, but also to people who are thinking of getting involved in counter-recruiting. Two of the most important things we think that this military IQ test is a good tool for connecting with students. The questions, because each one of these questions that we've gone through can be a discussion and a conversation in itself. Yeah. And it can talk about other things like, for example, military pollution, which is rampant. In any event, it should be a very useful tool to new people to counter recruiting and to chapters that are looking for something to actually a hook to deal with getting students involved in questioning whether or not to join the military. I'll let it go.
2: It was a great tool when I was at Franklin High School. It was a great tool for talking to students. So great conversation starter. I think it's really a useful tool.
0: And again, this is available on the VFP92.org website. The full, you can download the full IQ test with answers, suggested answers. And also there are some downloadable memorandums from the Seattle School District outlining recruiter requirements for visiting schools, which is an important. We have to sort of recommend and go back with over these things because of schools and or the because of turnover in the schools, they don't actually always know what their own district's regulations are. So one of the things that you have to do is remind them of this is what the school district policies are. So anyway, that's it for now. Hopefully this is going to be useful to people who are looking at, and this is hopefully it's going to be just enough.
3: LNS catalog number 107964.

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This is Flashpoints. Today on the show, Gloria LaRiva reports on the U.S. embargo that is strangling the Cuban people, more deadly by the day. Also, Democrats sour on Israel, deal with more money from AIPAC. AIPAC's going crazy to keep them from sort of getting nervous about

0: About supporting the genocide, I guess we could put it that way. Richard Silverstein talks to us about that, unfurls the sordid tale. The fact is, U.S. Congress is owned, in large part, by the Israeli lobbyists. We're going to talk about that in depth, and also the anti-genocide activists were arrested in New Jersey. You heard about this, blockading weapon shipments en route to be used in the ongoing genocide in Palestine. All this and more coming up straight ahead on Flashpoints. Stay tuned. And you're listening to Flashpoints on Pacifica Radio. We begin with Cuba again. United States government, Donald Trump is trying to strangle the revolution by killing the people, starving the island of Cuba. We're going to be getting into that, and joining us to do that is Gloria LaRiva of the International Action Center, a longtime supporter of solidarity in this region and with Cuba. Gloria, welcome back to Flashpoints. Things are not getting better, are they? Give us a sense of how bad it is at this point. We're trying to keep it on the front burner.
1: Thank you, Dennis, very much, and thank you, KPFA. Cuba, as you know, has been without a steady source of oil since early January, and the main provider of this in a mutual benefit policy between Venezuela and Cuba, where Cuba has over 20,000 doctors providing free health care in Venezuela, and Cuba would send oil to Cuba to keep all the power running, that has stopped. Russia brought in 700,000 barrels of oil, 100,000 tons, and that's been used up. So now the Minister of Energy says there is absolutely no oil left. There's no oil left. And that is why in these recent days, the only thing that exists is the small solar plants in many polyclinics that China has sent, a larger parks, about 95 solar parks that provide more energy from China. Most of this is all from China. And Cuba's aim is to have solar energy replace almost everything in the country over years. But you have to have technology for energy. And you need oil and gasoline for trucks. You need oil for many things in society still. But that's the situation. For people, we're in the Bay Area. It's cool here pretty much. But in Cuba, it's very hot now and very humid. It's summer coming on. I mean, summer weather already came about. And at nighttime, people have no ventilators, no fans or air conditioning at all. No lights, no protection from mosquitoes. People don't have insect repellent. If they don't have food, they're not going to have insect repellent. And so it's miserable. There's not a place like a refuge, an open library or somewhere where you can go in and cool off. There's nothing like that because there's no electricity in the country. And that's the intent of this genocidal policy of the United States, openly declaring that Cuba will have no oil. And Marco Rubio lying through his teeth every day when he says, we're bringing democracy to the Cuban people. No, if they were to succeed, it would be murder. It would be killing of leaders. It would be killing of people who resist, because the Cuban people will resist. And they don't have the military competition. They don't have the kind of weapons that the U.S. has, but they have a drive and a determination to defend their country and not to be taken over like they were in 1898, where they became a colony and then a neo-colony for 60 years. That's not happening. But it's a hard thing right now, Dennis. However, I want to bring something up. The Cuban people, in the skills of the scientists, the dedication of the doctors, the workers who keep things running. Today they just had, or this week, they just had a conference where the scientists of the country laid out this new development of a new medicine called Eber-Savax. And, you know, they're always developing new vaccines against lung cancer, but this one is one that will treat various types of tumors with very little side effects. It's a therapeutic vaccine and also called immunotherapy. It's extremely promising. In addition to the medicine that many people have heard of who've gone to Cuba that can help prevent amputations due to the gangrene that people suffer in their lower limbs, their legs, from diabetes. Cuba has so much to offer their people. You know, they produce the only third world country that produced vaccines against COVID. And this is a country which the media, the New York Times, wants to portray as a failed state. It is not. It's a blockaded state. But this is why the media, the movement of the U.S. is really back on our feet, organizing across the country from the National Network on Cuba to the various Bay Area groups here, which are going to have a demonstration to say no more on Cuba this coming Sunday at 1 p.m., Howland Market in San Francisco. A lot of groups have joined, from San Francisco Veterans for Peace to DSA, the Task Force on the Americas, the ANZA Coalition, the Atway Project that I'm part of. You know, a lot of groups are going to be getting together. And across the country, there's a lot of mobilization, a lot of medical aid going to Cuba, a lot of solidarity from the world, because we're not going to leave Cuba alone and undefended.
0: What is happening in terms of the kids in the schools and the, I mean, it is summer now, I guess, or it's close to summer, but what's happening? There must be a particular impact on the children. I know that many people are eating one little roll a day.
1: Yeah, the food is very scarce because of all these reasons. There is an article in Counterpunch that people can look up. It's a shocking story, by the way. It came out Sunday. And it's a doctor who's anonymous. He says, I cannot give my name because I fear for my family. I don't fear the Cuban government. I fear the U.S. government taking revenge on my people. And he describes the people who he has seen die because they couldn't transport anything. There's no truck transport, no car transport. But the thing about children is, you know, I've been to Iraq during the sanctions. I've been to Yugoslavia during the U.S. bombing of Yugoslavia for 10 days. I've been everywhere. And children always find a way to play. Children are children. And yet you see the suffering. Let's not forget the children of Gaza, how many thousands and thousands were killed and suffer today. But in Cuba, it's a visibly the children are smaller. That is not an exaggeration. The children are smaller when there's less food. The children are smaller when there's not enough protein or milk. And, you know, Cuba always had this, they're famous for this policy. Every child up to the age of 7 got a liter of milk every day. That was state policy. That's what you got in the rationing system, in addition to all the food that was available then. The rationing system is almost non-existent. It's not because they don't want to, it's because they can't. And so the children are suffering from healthcare problems. We just got an email yesterday. They said that if a little girl, if she doesn't get the power that she needs and the respirator and equipment she needs, she will die. She's 13 years old. So we're working frantically to find what she needs right away. We've asked for the details to get it to her. The Hotway Project, it does that along with many other people. But it's up to us really to stand up to the Trump administration and the failure of the Democrats to do anything. You notice they're not talking. Only a couple of Congress people have spoken. But they all, from Clinton, Obama, they all have had some policy that affected Cuba negatively. Even when Obama made travel easier and lessened somewhat some of the effects of the blockade, although the blockade was still in place, he worked through the back door by creating sanctions on Venezuela in 2015, declaring Venezuela an extraordinary threat to U.S. national security, a lie. But by doing that, and by tightening up sanctions, making the situation very miserable for the Venezuelan people, it's set about what Trump has legally been able to do, according to U.S. law, which is not legal at all, and imposing these sanctions on Venezuela. And using that, by weakening Venezuela, it weakened the Cuban Revolution. And by weakening Venezuela, they were able to help influence the overturning of the leftist governments in Bolivia, in Ecuador, and for a time in Brazil. And now many of these governments have expelled the Cuban doctors. Two countries, Ecuador and Costa Rica, have expelled the Cuban ambassadors and cut off relations. That has never happened before. So now, this last week on radio, Jennifer Gonzalez Colon, who is the governor of Puerto Rico, a colony of the United States, and which was used in the military action against Venezuela, and where the military presence of the U.S. is growing right now. We have friends in Puerto Rico who are telling us that they are seeing growing military maneuvers of the U.S. preparing for a possible attack on Cuba. And Jennifer Gonzalez, this governor, proudly said that Puerto Rico played a role in the aggression of Venezuela. And she said, and the U.S. is going to attack Cuba this coming week. That's what she said, this coming week, and we will be helping.
0: Let me just jump in here because I'm hearing the echoes of the senior producer, my friend Miguel Gavala Molina, who wanted me to make sure that we talked a little bit about the fact that when we talk about overthrowing the revolution and attacking Cuba, I mean, the United States already occupies Cuba, right? Ships, troops. The other part of the island is already occupied. Is that a problem? A concern? They're going to come from?
1: Absolutely. Why else would they have that base there of 47 square miles of Cuban territory? And by the way, by controlling that bay, the Guantanamo Bay, which is huge and very important bay, the fishermen and the farmers of that area of Guantanamo cannot leave that bay unless they get specific permission from the U.S. military. They have to ask if they can get their boats and cross the U.S. territory into the rest of the island. They can't even, like, navigate the other parts of their country because of the U.S. But it's a military threat. And there's something very interesting. The Axios Media, which is some right-wing entity, I don't know who it's linked to, but Axios started floating about 10 days ago. They said, oh, Cuba has been accumulating 300 drones since 2023. I mean, how many countries have thousands of drones? But they've been, so Axios says, and it's reported that they're planning to attack Key West and Guantanamo base, military base. And by doing that, they're saying, you see, Cuba is a threat to the U.S. Now we have to act. We have to act to defend ourselves. Just like today or last night, Iran was bombed again by the U.S. And Trump said it was a self-defense measure. It was just talking lies. But by saying it over and over and telling the American public, they confuse people. So again, that's why we need to have these educations. By the way, besides the Sunday 1 p.m. demo, this coming Sunday, May 31st, at Palin Market, Task Force on the Americas is hosting an event along with the Atueco Project in La Peña at 2 p.m. on Saturday, the 30th of May. It'll be a very important event.
0: Tell us more about that and how people, if people are interested, how they might find out more information or be a part of it.
1: Yeah, it's going to be 2 p.m. again at La Peña in Berkeley. And it's going to feature Dan Kovalik, who is now the attorney for U.S. matters for Gustavo Petro, who is the president of Colombia, and also being demonized by Trump and the Trump administration. Myself for the Atwe project, and I'll be saying some things, but I mainly will show a video of the Cuban doctors telling us of their situation. It's really inspiring because they talk about the shortages, but they show what they are doing to overcome it. And there's a woman who'll be speaking about Venezuela. I think that is a big question for people. They're under the gun, but a lot of people have questions of what's going on. And it'll be a really, really great chance to talk with each other and say, what can we do together in this movement in the Bay Area? In addition to all the people who are helping Cuba. You know, China, I want to recommend that people read that China just sent 15,000 tons of rice as part of a 60,000-ton shipment that will be completed within a few days. That's big.
0: That's important because it really is from the reports that we get from you and others, we're hearing of some pretty desperate times. And I am worried about that that takeover, that final takeover with the United States already, as Miguel says, occupying the island. And you elaborated on it. Now it seems though they want to weaken the people to really to a very desperate point, and then they want to do a military action. They can't bear that the Cuban Revolution could continue. And of course, I guess we're pretty concerned about the indictment of Raul Castro after all these years. I mean, it's clearly, we got to take that as a very clear message of where the United States is going.
1: Yeah, but you know, it's really funny because a lot of people in Cuba and many progressive people around the world are sending their messages of solidarity to Raul Castro, a 94-year-old man who was 22 years old, a young 22, when he and his brother Fidel and many men took on the Batista regime, which had killed thousands in his short time as dictator and would kill many more thousands. But Raul always showed himself to be this courageous young man who got older and survived. And he's called the general of the army. And he's greatly loved. I mean, some people who may not like him, but the vast majority of Cuban people do. And they've been having marches, people saying, see, I want to clear up something. The U.S. occupies Guantanamo. But it's held it for 128 years. But the U.S. cannot step foot on Cuban soil outside of Guantanamo. Cuba has let it go by because it cannot have a war to expel the U.S. from Guantanamo all these years. They're not interested in creating a war right now. But the U.S. is only engaged in bombing countries. Remember, they bombed the hell out of Yugoslavia. They bombed the hell out of Afghanistan. They had troops there, and many troops died. But it will not be a cakewalk. It will not be a cakewalk. Silvio Rodriguez, a famous musician, he had asked for an AKM, you know, the Russian model, similar to a AK-47. And they gave it to him. And just recently he said, oh, I'm getting ready because I will fight. And many people will fight.
0: Amazing. And if people want to get in touch with you, Gloria, how do they reach you? I guess as a part of the International Action Center. And if they want to learn more about Cuba, obviously they're going to want to get in touch with you. So how do they do that?
1: I would recommend the one that I access more. First of all, you can call me or write me at GloriaLariva@hotmail.com. It's just the easiest thing I remember. The other is info@hatueproject.org, H-A-T as in Tom, U-E-Y, hatueproject.org. If you want to know about, there's actually trips going to Cuba to deliver this life-saving medicine and to know more about Cuba. Again, Saturday, the 30th of May at La Peña, 2 p.m. Sunday, 1 p.m. at Palin Market, San Francisco. Let's show our support for this island, which only deserves love and solidarity, not war, not blockade. Thank you.
0: Thank you, Gloria. We appreciate you. That's Gloria LaRiva, a regular contributor to this show and somebody who's been paying attention in this region for a long time, keeping us all informed and honest about what's really going on the ground. Thanks, Gloria. Be safe. We'll talk to you soon.
1: Thank you.
0: You're very welcome. You're listening to Flashpoints on Pacifica Radio. We're going to now turn our attention back to Israel. Well, actually, we're going to turn our attention also to the Congress. As the Democrats sour on Israel, this is the lead-in. AIPAC responds with boatloads of cash. And we're going to talk to Richard Silverstein about this. Stay with us.

0: 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Happy to welcome back to these airwaves Richard Silverstein, who blogs at Tikkun Olam and publishes many important articles at Jacobin, New Arab, and many other places. Richard, it's been a while, but it's good to have you back. And I guess the Israeli lobbyists that now own the U.S. Congress have been sort of doubling the ante, given the desperation in the face of Israel's determination and continued public declarations that he is going to now, they are now going to do in Lebanon what they did to Gaza. I mean, total genocide reduced to rubble. Talk about what's going on. The Congress, I already thought they owned the Congress. So who, you know, what's new?
1: Well, the Democrats are getting a little frisky, it appears, and the lobby is not too happy about it because they like to maintain tight control on their little pets that they have. And we have lobby groups like the United Democracy Project that are spending up to $100 million just on Democratic primaries. And they've succeeded in a few cases, and they failed at a few others. There will be some new progressives coming into Congress from red districts, which the Israel Lobby, AIPAC, and the United Democracy Project spent millions to try to defeat. And I would say, in general, the influence that they're having is declining very gradually. And I would say the reason is, A, because people are coming to understand they're sabotaging American democracy, and B, because the Democratic Party is coming to that understanding as well, that if they let $100 million in pro-Israel cash distort the primary campaigns, that it's going to harm the party. And the final thing is that events in the Middle East, events in Gaza, Lebanon, and Iran are destroying the credibility of the Israel lobby here. So there now are 40 votes in the Senate calling for restricting military aid to Israel among Democrats, 40 Democrats. And that's every Democratic senator except for six that are endorsing limiting military aid to Israel. This is unheard of. This, you know, if you had talked to me and said 5 years ago, you know, most of the Democratic senators oppose military aid to Israel, I would have said, you know, it's a pipe dream that I don't see ever happening, but it's happening now because things are so desperate.
0: You're listening to Flashpoints on Pacifica Radio. We're speaking with Richard Silverstein, and he's been writing about the Israeli lobby's spending endless. I mean, you talk about those 40 congresspeople, and that's good to hear, but it's sort of like when you think they can't ship enough weapons to Israel fast enough. They can't even unload the boats fast enough. And the budget, for the Israelis, and their availability of, the equipment, for them to carry out the genocide really does continue apace. By the way, remind us which congresspeople, can you say are actually right in the Israeli pocket? Is it the leadership? Is it the leadership of the Republicans and the Democrats? Who are the major offenders?
1: Well, I call it the Democratic gerontocracy, which is Chuck Schumer, Hakeem Jeffries, the leadership of the
0: leadership.
1: The leadership. And of course, the Republicans are completely blocked. There's barely a Republican except for Thomas.
0: Say those
1: Massey,
0: names again. Say those names. I want them to stick in people and give us a sense of how much money they're getting to sustain the genocide and be quiet.
1: Well, Chuck Schumer, of course, the Democratic leader of the Senate. Hakeem Jeffries, the Democratic leader in the House. You have people like Nancy Pelosi, who's in her last term. All of the 80 to 90-year-old geriatric members of Congress, some of whom are leaving, and hopefully leaving their seats open to new blood and new ideas and people more willing to be critical of Israel. And if you look at a website like AIPAC Tracker, you'll find lists of every member of Congress and how much they get from the lobby. And I don't remember exactly Schumer's number, but I think it's something like $2 million. There's some senators there that have gotten as much as $4 or $5 million over, we're talking over a long period, but still $5 million is, you know, nothing to sneeze at, when you're talking about a senator or a Congress member. And, all of the ones that are in Israel's pocket have gotten a minimum, I would say, of $100,000. And those are the ones that are less important, less senior, less critical. And the ones that are chair people of committees or who have, you know, are in major, states that the, Israel has targeted needing support, New York and states like that, red states. Those people are going to get a lot more.
0: Amazing. What are the other things you've been observing in terms of, in the context of the genocide? Any changes, any movement? We're about to talk to some very courageous activists who got hurt, by being a part of the blockade, that took place over the weekend. Dozens of anti-genocide activists were arrested in New Jersey blockading the weapons, but the shipment, I mean, you could tell how many shipments there are because they were backed up for miles, and it wasn't that long that the activists were able to hold back the flow, but it was extraordinary to see, you know, what was going on there in New Jersey and how far, you know, I don't know how many of those trucks are full of weapons or when the weapons deliveries happened, but clearly it seemed to make a bit of a difference. Your thoughts on where the whole situation lies now in the context of Gaza and the genocide going on now in Lebanon?
1: Well, what we can say is that the U.S. has shipped $22 billion in weapons to Israel since the war started about almost 3 years ago. And that's happened under Democratic and Republican presidents, under Trump and under Biden. And it was one of the reasons why Kamala Harris lost her election in 2024, because she was in lockstep with Israel. And she refused to denounce the genocide or call it genocide. So that's one of the battles that we have going in Congress. And that's one of the reasons why we have a call to stop the Iran war, because it hasn't been authorized by Congress. There is a growing consensus, I would say, in Congress, and certainly in the American people, who are vastly opposed to the war in Iran, and also opposed to what Israel is doing in Gaza. In fact, polls by Jewish communal organizations show that 60% of Americans oppose the Gaza war, and a majority also call it a genocide, and a majority also feel more sympathy towards the Palestinians than the Israelis. All of these numbers are completely unprecedented. So I think that what's going on in Gaza is, you know, it's been going on for 3 years, and even though there's a ceasefire, you know, people are still getting killed by the Israelis. And in Lebanon, it's even worse because there is a so-called ceasefire, but Israel is ignoring it and attacking in southern Lebanon, and 3,000 people have been killed since that war began. You have Israel invading and occupying and not only Lebanon, but Syria as well. So you have total impunity by the Israelis, who are occupying three different countries in the Middle East and starting a war of aggression against Iran. And there's no restraint imposed on them, which really puts the lie to the fact that there can be something called international law or human rights or any accountability.
0: And just have a minute left, but your thoughts on now we got the Israelis suing the New York Times because there was an op-ed they didn't like about the sort of consistent stories we're hearing and reading and testimonies we're reading and are being shared by those who are brutalized about rape and torture, particularly rape, by Israeli military players. Your thoughts on the lawsuit and this story?
1: The New York Times Pulitzer Prize-winning columnist Nick Kristof investigated this place, this concentration camp called Sde Teiman in Hebrew. And it's a place where they took all of the Gaza detainees, men and women, many of them civilians with no affiliation with Hamas or Islamic Jihad. And there was systematic torture, including rape, with foreign objects and using dogs. They've trained their dogs, believe it or not, to rape Palestinians. Kristof went to Israel and Palestine, and he interviewed 14 Palestinian sources who were victims of this. He took reports by Israeli human rights groups like B'Tselem and like Amnesty International, which also confirmed these reports. And he wrote this long investigative piece about this place. And the Israelis responded not by rebutting anything that he said, but by calling it a blood libel. Now, a blood libel historically is based on false accusations that Jews use Christian children blood to make matzah. That's absolutely false, of course. But the accusations against Israel and Sde Teiman are absolutely true. So there's no way this could be a blood libel. If you add to that the fact that the Israelis, in their rage, their outrage, and their threats of, you know, multi-million-dollar lawsuits, haven't offered a single rebuttal that is credible about these accusations. They merely use these words like anti-Semitism or blood libel, and it replaces the need for any evidence. And that also is another reason why Israel is losing credibility as quickly as it drops those bombs in Lebanon. It's really a sad case as far as Israel concerned in terms of, you know, what it would prefer to be compared to what it actually is now.
0: Well, we're going to have to leave it right there. But Richard Silverstein, as always, we appreciate the good work, the information. Tikkun Olam is where you blog, and people can check you out there. And also in some of the really fine journals, Jacobin, New Arab, other places. Thanks for taking the time out to be with us. We appreciate it.
1: Thank you, Dennis. Good to be with you.
0: All right. Be safe. You're listening to Flashpoints on Pacifica Radio. Well, you may have heard that over the weekend, dozens of anti-genocide activists were arrested in New Jersey, blockading these endless weapon shipments en route to be used in the ongoing genocide in Palestine, now in Lebanon. And the Israelis are, as clearing cities, or they're trying to, in Lebanon. We're watching all this unfold. We're going to talk to a couple of those activists who are going to join us in a moment. But here's some sound that's been being circulated widely. The Middle East Eye was on the ground for these actions that took place over the weekend in terms of resisting this weapons flow. Let's listen to a little bit of that sound. Then we're going to talk to some folks who were there protesting.
2: Do you know what's in that first truck? There's bombs! There's bombs and there's fighter jets that are used to kill families!
3: This autonomous collective of activists are blocking this main road outside of a port in Elizabeth, New Jersey, in hopes to block a weapons shipment that's headed to Israel. Police have just arrived on scene, but it is not going to be easy for those officers to move these activists because they have chained themselves not only to each other, but under these vehicles, onto the streets.
4: Here we go.
5: At the early hour of 4 a.m., activists used an RV, a boat, and a few other vehicles to block a main entrance to a port where they believe Maersk and Zim trucks were headed, carrying weaponry and other dangerous materials headed to Israel.
6: If we are able to save one life, then it's worth
4: our effort. And if we're able to change one mind, it's worth our effort. I do this as an act of faith. We are expecting today to prevent the flow of weapons to Israel. Our tax dollars are going to fund the genocide, and it needs to stop. It needs to stop now. Consequences are nothing compared to what's going on in Palestine. So it's inconsequential whatever happens to me. We don't know what will happen to us because the rule of law has been completely destroyed in this country.
3: It is now 10 minutes past 6 in the morning. At least three of these activists who have chained themselves to the road have been arrested, with five more expected to be arrested. I've seen officers use all kinds of power tools, including chainsaws, chisels, to try to release these activists from the road and from under the cars. These activists have made it very difficult for these officers to remove them. I've spoken to a truck driver earlier today who told me that he's been stuck here for at least 3 hours, unable to get through to the port. Is it actually delaying drivers?
6: Well, of course it's delaying drivers, because it's look at everybody here. We've been here like since 2 o'clock, 2 a.m., right? We're supposed to be in like at 5:30, right? There's a lot of drivers out here. Probably it's all the way to the back. So I don't know what's going on. Like, we woke up at 5 and we saw the blockage.
7: It's just about 7:30 a.m. here. The last two activists are currently being arrested. We've been blocking this terminal now for just about 3 hours. Solidarity to these brave, strong, courageous activists. And solidarity to our siblings, our kin in Palestine.
0: And that was some sound that the Middle East Eye gathered on the ground, being widely distributed. We're joined now by three of the folks who were there who got arrested: Myla Willoughby, Denny Kramer, and Katie Church. We welcome the three of you. We really are interested to hear what brought you to New Jersey to resist that arms flow. Let me start with you, Myla. Could you tell us just a little bit about yourself and the motivating force that carried you to get arrested over the weekend?
8: So I guess a little bit about myself. I grew up in Houston, Texas, and when I was in high school, I did a program that took high school students to Israel and basically did a program that was very similar to Birthright, but you couldn't be Jewish specifically to do this program. It was for non-Jewish students from the 14th Congressional District. It was to ostensibly introduce people to Israeli culture and to bring us on board with the project of Israel. And I was very young. I was 16 at the time, and I definitely found myself swept up in a lot of propaganda. And ultimately, I went and was politicized in college and found myself learning a lot more than I had known. And I decided to go and live in Palestine. And I saw a lot and learned a lot and ultimately decided that it was absolutely impossible for me to do nothing if I lived in America. The collusion of capital with genocide was masquerading as business as usual, and I just felt like it could not proceed uninterrupted. It felt like a matter of urgency. And well, yeah.
0: So fast forward, what exactly were you doing? How did you resist? And what was it like to be arrested in the face of sort of acting to end a genocide? What was the heart of the matter?
8: Yeah, we blockaded the terminal specifically where shipments were being transferred by Zim and Maersk to stop the transfer of weapons. Like I said, the collusion of capital with genocide masquerades as business as usual, and we can't allow that to go uninterrupted. We blockaded that in honor of a future that rejects one where there will be no more Palestinians. There will be no more people of Congo. We said it's not going to be a death sentence to be born in a different country. We blockaded the terminal to stop the transport of weapons, parts, and ammunition. It was pretty matter of fact, I believe.
0: And what did you do to get arrested?
8: We chained ourselves to different vehicles, a boat, a RV, and a truck. We used very difficult implements to disassemble, to chain ourselves to these vehicles, and we stayed there as long as we could until we were individually extracted.
0: Let me bring you in, Katie Church. Could you just say a little bit about yourself and what it felt like to get arrested and the driving force behind it?
9: Yeah, thank you. I echo a lot of what Mayowa has said, and some of it being that it was very, very matter of fact that rallies and protests aren't working. Congress keeps okaying more and more weapons packages to Israel. The most dangerous places in the world to be a child are Palestine, the Democratic Republic of the Congo, and the Sudan. And without U.S. weapons, these children would be safer. And none of the things that they tell us are the things that we're allowed to or that we should use in order to have our voice heard or our, you know, human rights protected are working. And so we need to use our bodies to do that.
0: Did you chain yourself down or lock down?
9: I did not. Okay. No, but I was able to remain with the 9 people who were chained down for a good chunk of the time, which allowed me to be able to sort of see what was happening as the cops swept the area of legal aid and the media weren't allowed close by. So I was able to stay and sort of see what was happening and help to narrate that for the people who were locked down.
0: That sounds important. Danny Kramer, tell us what was the driving force for you, what brought you there, and what it was like, what it meant to you to get arrested.
10: Yeah, so my name is Danny. I use he, him pronouns. I'm 19. And this was actually my second time getting arrested at the Port of Elizabeth this year. I was arrested also trying to block trucks at Elizabeth Port back in October. This time we were a lot closer to this and we're targeting this specific terminal. 1,000 tons of military cargo go through Elizabeth Port to the IDF per week. And this specific terminal had Maersk and Zim. Maersk is the second largest weapons company in the world. I feel very strongly that any human being who sees what is happening in the world right now has a responsibility to try and stop what is happening by any means necessary. And so myself and 8 other people used devices like Maya was talking about and locked ourselves to different vehicles that were in the road so that the trucks carrying these weapons could not pass.
0: Now, you were locked down, and they had to use equipment to arrest you. How did they cut you so that they could take you and arrest you? And what was it? Did you talk? Did you have a little dialogue with the, was it ICE or whoever was doing the cutting and arresting?
10: Yeah.
0: What did you talk about?
10: So it was Port Authority who arrested us. Obviously, best practice is not to be very chatty with the police arresting you. But there was definitely, like, one moment where when they were, I personally was attached to one of the vans that we had, and when they were trying to get us out from under that, he, you know, was doing, you know, the cop thing of being like, oh, you know, you're here for your thing, and I'm just doing my job. Which is, you know, a silly thing for any agent of the state to be saying right now. I'm just doing my job. And so, you know, I told him, you're an agent of the state. You're complicit in doing your job. And he was like, oh, well, I sure hope not. And the police are definitely very uncaring, and in any instance in which I've ever been at this action or any other, the police definitely regard any attempt to explain to them why we're here and why we're doing this as silly and ridiculous. To the question of what, how they like got us out, they had to use a bunch of different tools. I know they broke multiple saw blades trying to saw us out. Myself and the person I was attached to could, like, feel the sparks as they attempted to, like, chainsaw through the pipe we were attached to.
0: And were you afraid? Did you get scared? How do you gather the courage to take this kind of action?
8: I think, like, personally, that's, I feel a little bit about, like, where I have come from and where I lived. I think, like, it's just a matter of doing what you know is necessary, regardless of what fear might trick you into believing may occur. And I think fear can trick us into complacency, thinking it's safety or self-preservation. But when we look at what others are actually experiencing, not a fiction of a reality, but the reality, when we look at Gaza, when we look at the Sudan, when we look at the Congo, it's a question of, well, I must forego whatever fear I may have in order to do this thing and in service of someone else, in service of this ideal I have about the world. And I think that's where courage comes in.
0: Someone else, just tell us who you are and jump in. Just say who it is so we know if you want to add. Fear. I've heard I think the poet Muriel Rukeyser, she has a line, do I move toward form? Do I use all my fear? And trying to make fear into building blocks.
10: This is Danny. I think, like, to the question of were you afraid, I think the thing that I am afraid of and the thing we should be afraid of is being complicit or not doing enough, because the American empire is an inherently violent institution, you know, built on genocide. And if you pay taxes in America. That's what you're paying for. And being and willingly participating in the system in any way is being complicit. And I think what we should be afraid of is allowing our government to continue.
9: Yeah. This is Katie. And also recognizing that the tactics that the military uses, whether it's the militarized police or whoever, that are intentionally made to instill fear in people. And so there is a resistance in myself to like, to allowing them to work that way on me. Because as, you know, my comrades say, the real fear is that we are continuing to enact genocide on people and that we're destroying a planet and humanity. And that as we like stand in the face of the intentional intimidation that they want to use to allow that to continue, we're actually reclaiming a piece of humanity.
0: You're listening to Flashpoints on Pacifica Radio. We're talking to some three anti-genocide activists, I say brave anti-genocide activists, who were holding the line and were arrested as a part of a blockade in New Jersey. And it is a fact that the weapons are just endless. They can't unload them fast enough in Israel to do the damage that they're doing and continue where what appears to be a double genocide, at least in terms of Gaza and now Lebanon. Do you all think you will stay involved? Are you planning to do this again? Did you observe any, shall we say, gratuitous violence? I don't know how to put this, by those who were arresting you or others who were being arrested, and how would you describe the overall situation? By the way, would you recommend that people join you next time, if there is a next time?
9: Yes.
0: Speak.
10: People should definitely always join in. The Port Authority weren't excessively violent with us. But, I mean, it's worth noting that what's happening to the folks who just returned from the flotilla right now, and then also since we were in Jersey, what's happening at Delaney Hall right now with ICE, there's always a risk of protesters facing violence. But they weren't excessively violent with us last Friday. That's not to say they were super polite, but...
9: But as you pointed out, they can't unload the ships fast enough in Israel, but they also can't load them fast enough here. So if you can get yourself to a place to block that, then that might be something that's important for you to do.
0: And would I assume you all will be planning to continue to try and organize, to take actions on behalf of resisting a genocide, as you put it?
10: We definitely haven't given up, absolutely.

0: Well, listen, I appreciate the courage and you all taking the time to tell us about the experience and about what is motivating you to take these kind of courageous actions. And come back and talk to us again. We want to hear what you're engaged in, what you're involved in. We want to know more about it. You always have a platform here to speak your truth. Thanks to all three of you.
1: Thank you.
2: And we definitely encourage everyone listening to go themselves and disrupt the supply chain of genocide and disrupt the system any way they can.
1: Yes.
0: Okay. Well said. You are appreciated. You are hearing these voices on Flashpoints on Pacifica Radio. 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Stay tuned. Lock arms with the truth through these beautiful free speech airwaves, Pacifica KPFA in the Bay Area. I'm Dennis Bernstein, and we are out of here.
3: And that does it for another episode of Flashpoints. Our executive producer is Dennis Bernstein. Senior producers, Miguel Gabalon Molina and Kevin Pina. Technical producer, Rod Akil. Our theme music written and produced by Charlie Lang. For questions and comments, email Dennis Bernstein at dennis@kpfa.org. 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

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It is 8 o'clock coming up next, the KPFA Pacifica Evening News.

evening. It's Wednesday, May 27th. I'm Scott Baba. President Donald Trump accuses Iran of stalling peace talks until after the United States midterms during a full cabinet meeting at Camp David. DNC leaders focus on voting rights and rural outreach ahead of a 2028 elections during Rules and Bylaws Committee meeting. And California Governor Gavin Newsom signs a new election security law. These stories and more coming up from the studios of KPFA in Berkeley. This is the Pacifica Evening News. I'm Scott Baba.

0: On Tuesday, Iran denounced U.S. strikes carried out a day earlier as signs of bad faith as negotiations continue towards a possible deal aimed at ending the war. Iran's Revolutionary Guard said yesterday it had shot down or deterred drones in a fighter jet that entered Iranian airspace, according to Iran's official Mizan News Agency. Though the report did not specify when the incident occurred. The strikes mark the latest flare-up in a fragile ceasefire that began April 7th and has largely held. They came after Iranian Parliament Speaker Mohammad Begar Khalibaf traveled to Qatar as part of ongoing talks, which U.S. President Donald Trump said Monday were, quote, proceeding nicely. Meanwhile, the South Korean government said today that recent attacks on a South Korean-operated vessel in the Strait of Hormuz were likely carried out using Iranian-made missiles. First Vice Foreign Minister Park Yoon-joo said the ship was struck twice. Investigators determined the first missile failed to explode, while the second detonated. Later in the day, South Korea's foreign ministry summoned Iranian ambassador Saeed Kuzechi following the release of the investigation's findings. Kuzechi denied the allegations, according to local media reports. Negotiations continue to center in part on the Strait of Hormuz, the critical waterway off southern Iran through which roughly one-fifth of the world's crude oil and natural gas passed before the war began with the U.S.-Israeli strikes in February. Tehran later retaliated by effectively closing the strait, stranding hundreds of ships and sending shockwaves through the global economy. The UK Maritime Trade Operations Center also reported that an explosion occurred yesterday morning aboard a tanker in the Gulf of Oman near the Strait of Hormuz. No injuries were reported, and the cause of the blast remains unclear. The strait has become a major point of leverage for Tehran in negotiations, alongside long-standing disputes over Iran's nuclear program and highly enriched uranium stockpiles. Iran, meanwhile, is demanding that the United States lift its military blockade of Iranian ports, which began April 17th. Despite President Donald Trump asserting that Iran is negotiating on fumes, Tehran continues to insist that any agreement with the United States must include peace and stability in Lebanon, as fighting between Israel and Hezbollah intensifies. The Israeli military has ordered residents across parts of southern Lebanon to evacuate as it expands military operations in the region following more than 120 Israeli airstrikes across the country. The intensified attacks come just days before Lebanese and Israeli military delegations are scheduled to meet in Washington for direct talks. Today, the Israeli military told residents across southern Lebanon to leave as it expands operations there, saying it would, quote, work with extreme force against Hezbollah. Israeli Prime Minister Benjamin Netanyahu said he had ordered a, quote, deepening of Israel's military operations in Lebanon.
1: Under my direction and that of the Minister of Defense, together with the Chief of Staff, we are deepening our operations in Lebanon. The IDF is operating with large forces on the ground and is seizing controlled areas. We are fortifying the security zone to protect the northern communities. At the same time, we are conducting a huge national effort to promote creative and innovative solutions against explosive drones.
0: Netanyahu spoke during a cabinet meeting in Jerusalem, where he said Israeli forces were, quote, seizing controlled areas and fortifying the security zone to protect communities in northern Israel. Since the war began, Israel has carried out hundreds of airstrikes and launched a ground invasion into southern Lebanon, capturing dozens of towns and villages along the border. Israel says it wants to establish a so-called buffer zone stretching to the Litani River, destroying homes and infrastructure in what some Israeli officials have referred to as the Gaza model. Now, spokespersons for the United Nations Secretary General warn those operations may be expanding even further north. Israeli troops have crossed the Litani River, edging closer to the southern city of Nabatieh. The Litani River has long served as a de facto boundary in Lebanon, with large areas south of the river under Israeli military control despite the ceasefire that has been in place for more than a month. The Israeli Defense Forces later urged residents to move north of the Zarani River. The evacuation order for areas south of the river covers roughly 300 towns and villages, the largest evacuation order issued since the April 17th ceasefire took effect, covering about 14% of Lebanese territory. The IDF issued 9 evacuation warnings in the past 24 hours, including Wednesday's order for Tyre, one of the largest cities in southern Lebanon, which was swiftly followed by airstrikes. Israeli strikes left rubble and destroyed buildings in areas near the southern Lebanese city of Tyre on Tuesday, as Israel intensified attacks across Lebanon despite the ceasefire. Hussein al-Jishi, a Hezbollah member of parliament, said the renewed escalation comes just days before planned direct talks between Lebanese and Israeli military delegations in Washington.
2: One way to explain Israel's reaction and statements yesterday is perhaps the fact that negotiations in Islamabad are moving forward, and the Americans might be pushing Israel into a corner for a ceasefire. So Israel is trying to take advantage of these days and take all its fury out and commit crimes against the people of the resistance. On another note, Israel is facing problems in the battlefield. They are very, very embarrassed because of Hezbollah's drones that are targeting Israeli soldiers.
0: One strike on the eastern village of Mashgara killed 12 people, including several members of the same family, according to Lebanon's state-run national news agency. The intensified attacks have deepened fears among residents in Beirut, particularly in the southern suburbs that had largely been spared since the ceasefire began. The threats and strikes coming during Eid al-Adha, with many displaced people spending the holiday sheltering in tent camps or public schools repurposed as emergency shelters. In one waterfront camp located between Beirut's downtown district and the Mediterranean Sea, displaced people gathered to drink coffee together. The renewed war between Israel and Hezbollah has displaced more than 1 million people from towns and villages across southern and eastern Lebanon. At least 3,000 people have been killed in Israeli strikes since the start of the war, according to Lebanon's health ministry, with more than 9,700 wounded. Since the April 17th ceasefire, nearly 700 people have reportedly been killed, including at least 20 medics. Farhan Haq, deputy spokesperson for the United Nations Security General.
3: Now more than ever, he said, it is imperative to avoid any escalation of a conflict that has already exacted a devastating toll on civilians and that risks making the search for peace even more distant, prolonging the suffering of people. The Secretary General added that this takes place as Israel has announced an escalation of its operations in Lebanon. We witness constant violations of the ceasefire in Gaza and the result of negotiations between the United States and Iran to enter the conflict in the Gulf remains unpredictable. Turning to the humanitarian situation, our humanitarian colleagues say that nearly 1 million people are still displaced within Lebanon. OCHA says that people have been freshly forced from their homes overnight, following reports of intensified Israeli airstrikes. Families were seen spending the night in their vehicles in Beirut, with some shelters in the capital saying dozens of families have sought refuge in the past 24 to 48 hours. Today, the IDF issued an evacuation order for the city of Nabatea, located north of the Litani River, for the first time. A renewed evacuation order was also issued today for the town of Mashgara in Bekaa, where an Israeli airstrike last night reportedly killed at least 11 people and where rescue operations continue today.
0: Hawk reported that UNIFIL recorded 91 airspace violations on Monday, the highest number in Lebanon since the cessation of hostilities took effect on April 17th. U.S. President Donald Trump said the United States will oversee the Strait of Hormuz, and he threatened to blow up the Gulf Coast nation of Oman if it does not behave. Defense Secretary Pete Hegseth said the National Guard will surge into Washington, D.C. over the summer, and Secretary of State Marco Rubio said communism is bad. Those were some of the announcements to come out of a White House meeting of President Donald Trump's cabinet. It's the 12th cabinet meeting of Trump's second term in office. Christopher Martinez reports.
4: President Donald Trump opened the cabinet meeting by boasting of the Tuesday primary election victory of his chosen candidate for Texas Senator Ken Paxton.
5: So, but last night was very, very powerful. So I'm thrilled to welcome everyone to the 12th cabinet meeting of our administration, and we're doing something that no administration's ever done. We're always letting the press join us because we're very open and transparent. We like the word transparent, but we're more transparent than any administration in history. No, to the best of my knowledge, press has never been invited ever to a cabinet meeting for any reason at all.
4: As with previous televised Trump cabinet meetings, there was the now traditional round robin of cabinet secretaries heaping praise on the president for the war on Iran, Venezuela, fraud prosecutions, and oil lease revenues. Kelly Loeffler is administrator of the Small Business Administration.
6: Mr. President, you have made us a nation of builders again. You're leading us to the greatest economy that the world has ever known, and I see that every week as I travel this country, main streets across dozens of states, from Alaska to Maine. I've been in many of those states two or three times. I hear it everywhere I go. Please thank the president for putting us back on track. They thank you. They love you.
4: At this meeting, the praise was not one way. Trump had kind words for his Secretary of Defense, although he prefers a different title.
5: The Secretary of War, Pete Hegseth, Central Casting. He loves war. He's a good man, Ellen.
4: Trump also praised outgoing Director of National Intelligence Tulsi Gabbard, praising what he considers her accomplishments, such as cutting staff by 40% and preventing terrorists and cartel members from entering the country.
5: She exposed mountains of evidence related to the Russia hoax, one of the probably the greatest hoax in the history of our country, although when you look at the fraud coming out, there's a lot of them. I mean, honestly, there's a lot of them. But the Russia hoax, a great hoax, a very dangerous hoax, too, and revoked security clearances of officials involved.
4: He also praised her for declassifying documents on the JFK and RFK assassinations. And Trump is promising more declassified documents to come on another topic.
5: We're now releasing a lot of things having to do with space, you know. People are very interested in that. It actually became the number one topic. We're releasing a lot of information having to do with extraterrestrial things.
4: Trump touched on a variety of issues, boasting about the stock market, tariffs, and falling murder rates. He also talked about discounted drug prices, saying that alone should win him the midterm elections. He also blasted some of his favorite targets, former Presidents Joe Biden and Barack Obama, and so-called radical left Democrats. During a discussion of alleged fraud, he also had some incendiary words about a group he's targeted before, Somali migrants in Minnesota. This time, he added in Somali-American citizen and progressive Democratic Senator Ilhan Omar.
5: The Somalians, what they've done to Minnesota, the Somalians, it's crooked as hell. Ilhan Omar, crooked as hell. They're all crooks. And we got them. We got them. Now we're putting the clamps on.
4: He also made some unsubstantiated claims about people who protest against the Immigration and Customs Enforcement Agency. This came when a reporter asked him about protests at the privately run Delaney Hall Migrant Detention Center in New Jersey, where ICE agents on Monday pepper-sprayed protesters and a U.S. senator.
5: About ICE?
7: Yes.
5: Or about NICE, as I call it, NICE. The NICE facility. I'd love to change the name, call it NICE. They do a great job, and it's all paid for protesters. You know, you can see by the signs. The signs are all made by the same beautiful factory. It's a printing plant. In fact, I'm thinking about using it. They do such a nice job. These aren't protesters. These people are fake. They're all paid for.
4: Trump also spent 10 minutes talking about his plan to renovate the Lincoln Memorial Reflecting Pool. But the big issue of the day, of course, continues to be the war on Iran.
5: I don't call it a war, I call it a conflict.
4: And Trump thinks it's going well.
5: We don't need oil, we don't need the Strait, we don't need anything.
4: He gave his assessment of negotiations with Iran. It has not changed much since the start of the conflict.
5: Everything's gone and they're negotiating on fumes. But we'll see what happens. Maybe we have to go back and finish it, maybe we don't.
4: He says Iran is feeling the pressure to negotiate, while Trump is not, despite the upcoming midterm elections.
5: They thought they were going to outweigh me. You know, we'll outweigh him. He's got the midterms. I don't care about the midterms. Look what happened last night. That was the prelude to the midterms.
4: Trump rejected Iran's plan to charge a fee on ships passing through the Strait of Hormuz, and he had a warning for the Gulf Coast nation of Oman, which has been in talks with Iran over the plan.
5: The strait's going to be open to everybody. It's,
7: and who would control it?
5: International waters. Nobody's going to control it. We're going to watch over it. We'll watch over it, but nobody's going to control it. That's part of the negotiation that we have. They would like to control it. Nobody's going to control it. It's international waters, and Oman will behave just like everybody else, or we'll have to blow them up.
4: Secretary of Defense Pete Hegseth had an announcement of his own, a military escalation, but on a different front, namely Washington, D.C., where Hegseth says he'll surge the National Guard this summer. Secretary of State Marco Rubio also weighed in on a different subject, Cuba. Although his remarks may say more about his own ideological mindset than they do about what's happening in Cuba.
8: Cuba's in a lot of trouble because, unfortunately for them, it's run by a bunch of incompetent communists. Being communist is bad. Being an incompetent communist is like the worst.
4: Reporting for Pacifica Radio News KPFA, I'm Christopher Martinez.
0: Israeli airstrikes killed at least 7 people in Gaza City today, a day after killing the new leader of Hamas's military wing less than 2 weeks after his predecessor was also killed. Hamas confirmed Mohammed Oda died yesterday in a strike on a Gaza City market that also killed his wife and 2 children. Israeli Defense Minister Israel Katz called Oda one of the architects of the October 7, 2023 attack on Israel and said it was the 4th time Israel has killed the head of Hamas's military wing since the war began. The strikes came as Gaza's more than 2 million people marked a somber Eid al-Adha, with roughly 90% displaced and living in tents. The Gaza Health Ministry said more than 72,000 Palestinians have been killed since Israel launched its offensive following the Hamas attack that killed some 1,200 Israelis. Ukrainian President Volodymyr Zelensky has written to U.S. President Donald Trump and Congress urging more Patriot PAC-3 missiles and air defense systems, warning that U.S. deliveries are, quote, no longer keeping up with the reality of the threat we face. This as the Iran war diverts American stocks. The letter obtained by the AP came as Russia intensified aerial attacks, firing nearly 90 missiles and hundreds of drones at Kyiv last weekend. Washington did not immediately comment. The request came as a new report shows that U.S. military contractors will need at least 3 years to replenish stockpiles of 3 key weapon systems used in the Iran war. That's according to the Center for Strategic and International Studies. The findings released today by the Washington think tank add to concerns American forces would have limited firepower in any future conflict with China. The weapons are Tomahawk cruise missiles and Patriot and THAAD interceptors that defend against incoming missiles and drones. President Trump's administration is ramping up defense spending and manufacturing, but it could still take years to rebuild inventories because contractors aren't used to producing the advanced weapons on such a large scale. Immigration and Customs Enforcement's inhumane treatment of detainees has sparked backlash in New Jersey. The situation escalated when ICE agents engaged in clashes with protesters over the movement of a detainee involved in the organization of a hunger strike. The escalation resulted in elected officials visiting, with fuel being added as some were denied access, and when Senator Andy King was pepper sprayed. KPFA's Kennedy Quayle reports.
9: Protests have escalated in New Jersey after Governor Mikey Sherrill was denied access to the Delaney Hall Detention Center. Sherrill visited the facility Monday following clashes between protesters and ICE officers over the weekend, tied to an ongoing hunger strike inside the center. Advocates say the detention center has retaliated against hunger strikers, specifically organizer and detainee Marin Soto, who was transferred to another facility, a move supporters argue was carried out unlawfully. Democratic Congressman Rob Menendez of New Jersey attempted to meet with Soto and was denied. He told reporters that the denial of officials to go in and ICE's reaction to protesters is unacceptable.
10: It's completely unacceptable.
7: Senator Kim has every right to be in there as a member of Congress. When he came outside, he was trying to help navigate the situation that he saw. And the fact that he was, you know, pepper sprayed, the fact that anyone's pepper sprayed right now, is really, to me, what ICE has done throughout our communities. They are a paramilitary that is trying to create fear.
9: Democratic Senator Andy Kim was also denied access to the center and says he was pepper sprayed by agents. More than 300 people are reportedly participating in the hunger strike, which activists say is a last resort aimed at drawing attention to what they describe as inhumane conditions inside the facility. Among the concerns raised are overcrowding, alleged violations of detainees' rights, poor food conditions, the spread of disease, and reports of physical and psychological torture. New York Democratic Congressman Adriano Espaillat says he visited the site and confirmed the conditions.
10: Horrible conditions. They, first of all, they're on a hunger strike, an active hunger strike, and they're under intimidation and retaliation. The food is bad. Medical services are horrible. It's overcrowded. Their general complaints about the treatment, the inhumane treatments of the people being held there, which, by the way, are, for the most part, people that have not committed a crime.
9: Espaillá claims that detainees told him about ICE agents mocking the governor, saying she would never get in, prompting him to introduce legislation, forcing them to let her see the conditions herself. Despite claims by ICE that there is no hunger strike, officials have cited them and the conditions that caused them as a reason for their visits. As news coverage of the hunger strikes grew, Border Czar Tom Homan went on Fox News to respond.
11: Look, I've done this since 1984. Hunger strikes never work. We're not going to change what we do because someone goes on a hunger strike. As a matter of fact, if it gets bad enough and the physicians feel like they're putting themselves in extreme danger, medical danger, then we'll force feed them. We'll get a court order and force feed them. Hunger strikes do not work. So they can you know, put themselves in a position where they're, you know, not eating, but it's not going to cause them to be released. We are going to continue to arrest people. We'll continue to detain people.
9: New Jersey is the latest state to have detainees go on hunger strike over alleged inhumane conditions, which activists say showcases the solidarity amongst detainees. For KPFA News, I'm Kennedy Cuello.
0: In California, the migrants at Desert View Annex in California are on day 9 of their own hunger strike. While some public officials are condemning the hunger strikes, one expert said hunger strikes have a long history of being an effective protest tool for incarcerated and detained people. Andrea Jimenez reports.
12: It has been more than a week since the launch of the hunger strike at the Adelanto ICE Detention Center in San Bernardino County. And now, hundreds of detainees in New Jersey have followed suit. And both facilities are owned by the same private for-profit company, GEO Group. Dr. Ruth Gomberg, a professor of anthropology at Loyola University and an immigrant rights advocate, rejects the narrative being pushed by Trump officials and says hunger strikes have long been used as a way of incarcerated people to exercise their rights.
13: They're a way in which people who are being held in highly circumscribed, highly disempowered conditions can still exercise, you know, some control, exercise some protest.
12: According to Gomberg, a hunger strike is a last resort from detainees to raise awareness with little resources.
13: When people who are in conditions of detention take such a drastic step as to, you know, further risk their health in order to draw attention to the conditions, that's because the conditions are that bad. They're life-threatening.
12: Participants of these hunger strikes say that in addition to risking their lives, their actions come with consequences, including retaliation from the agents. Birdie is an activist with California Immigrant Youth Justice Alliance and was held at the same facility in Adelanto in 2019.
14: They are very violent. They are very retaliatory. And they're really malicious.
12: While many public officials, like California General Attorney Rob Bonta, have documented and condemned the conditions and treatment of detainees inside the ICE facilities, nothing seems to change. Dr. Gomberg says that may be part of the strategy, that creating what advocates describe as cruel and unusual conditions inside detention facilities can serve to pressure migrants into self-deporting.
13: So they make the conditions in the detention centers cruel and inhumane on purpose because they want people to give up on their asylum cases, to give up fighting against their deportations, and they want them to leave to self-deport.
12: In 2016, for-profit prison contracts were significantly slashed under the Obama administration. According to Dr. Gomberg, as a result of that decision, the for-profit system turned to a new victim to turn into a money-making scheme, ICE detention centers.
13: They're a lot like the conditions that we saw under the private prison system before the Obama administration, inhibited private prison corporations from running jails, but they didn't do anything about private prison corporations running immigrant detention centers. And that's part of the reason why these private prison corporations have doubled down on immigrant detention, because that's where they're making their money now and not through the sort of criminally prosecuted population.
12: Immigration infractions are civil, not criminal offenses. Part of the reason jails are generally not used in detention centers. However, unlike jails, ICE detainees can be held indefinitely. Advocates argue that detaining migrants without due process or bond hearings creates a profitable system for the private companies. In spite of these conditions, Dr. Gomberg says collective actions like the hunger strikes at both detention centers can be an effective way to bring awareness and change to a cause.
13: But when people come together and sort of pool their agency together, they make it much more effective. So if one person is doing a hunger strike, right, that's much less effective than 20 people doing a hunger strike and then other folks in a different center hunger striking in solidarity. So the more people who work on a social action together, the more effective it is for everybody.
12: For KPFA News, I'm Andrea Jimenez.
0: Homeland Security Secretary Mark Wayne Mullen said this week that his agency is considering ending the processing of international flights in sanctuary cities, citing the protests in New Jersey. Speaking on Fox News, Mullen said officials are, quote, drawing up plans for the move after demonstrations at Delaney Hall in Newark, New Jersey, where Democratic Senator Andy Kim was pepper sprayed during an interaction with immigration agents. Mullen accused radical left Democrats of blocking federal immigration enforcement while still relying on federal officials to process international travelers at airports. Critics said the proposal could disrupt air travel nationwide without affecting immigration policy. Former Obama-era Homeland Security official Juliet Kam warned airlines would likely cancel flights rather than divert them, harming travelers and local economies.

0: Hello, I'm a longtime listener and sponsor, and I must say that KPFA is an absolute jewel and an essential source of information. I'm so happy that you have Mitch Jeserich. I think this is one of the best shows out there in general, and it will echo through history as such. I do appreciate you all greatly. You are the best thing this country has going forward as far as information. Thank you.
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2: London Mayor Sadiq Khan blocked a proposed £50 million or $67 million Metropolitan Police contract with U.S. tech firm Palantir Technologies last week, citing concerns over procurement rules and intensifying scrutiny of the company's growing role in public services. The deal would have allowed Britain's largest police force to use Palantir's artificial intelligence software to automate intelligence analysis and criminal investigations. Khan's office said police failed to properly consider competing suppliers, creating legal and reputational risks. Palantir, co-founded by billionaire investor and Donald Trump ally Peter Thiel, has faced criticism from privacy advocates and lawmakers over its work with U.S. immigration authorities, including support for operations tied to Immigration and Customs Enforcement, as well as contracts with the Israeli military. Critics have also accused the company of using low-cost or pilot contracts to gain footholds in government agencies before expanding its business. Scotland Yard defended the procurement process and warned that delaying new technology could deepen budget pressures and reduce officer numbers. Parts of Western Europe are broiling under a spring heat wave that has broken temperature records and prompted government health warnings. Climate change has prompted more frequent extreme weather events. Laura Bentley reports.
3: Heat health alerts have been issued by authorities across most parts of the UK, warning that more vulnerable people are likely to require healthcare, including the elderly and people with pre-existing respiratory and heart conditions. The warning is set to remain in place until Wednesday evening. UV levels are also reaching unusually high levels across much of the UK, climbing to between 8 and 10, which is classified as very high on the World Health Organization's UV scale. Meanwhile, around 500 homes in southern England are facing disrupted water supplies, with utility companies South East Water saying it has struggled to keep up with increased demand during the hot weather. Laura Bentley, London.
2: The EPA has moved to rescind clean water protections, drawing outrage. Suzanne Potter reports.
4: The feds want to reissue narrower rules on four substances, arguing the rulemaking process was legally flawed. They'd also give companies and water agencies 2 extra years to comply with rules on 2 other chemicals. Maria Doa with the Environmental Defense Fund calls the move outrageous.
5: The federal government should be protecting us rather than supporting the economic interests who are profiting by this. And the federal government should not be putting profit ahead of our health.
4: A recent study from the Environmental Working Group says PFAS chemicals are present in almost 40% of non-organic produce grown in California. They also have a map that shows more than 100 sites in the Golden State where drinking water tests over the limit for PFAS. The State Water Resources Board says these chemicals have been used in carpet, furniture, clothing, food packaging, nonstick cookware, and firefighting foam, adding that exposure can harm a developing fetus and lead to cancer plus liver and thyroid disease. Doa says this attack on clean water is evidence that the Trump administration favors big business.
5: This is part of a coordinated approach. A lot of the people at EPA are former chemical industry people who are integral to rolling back these regulations.
4: The EPA is taking written comments until July 20th online at regulations.gov, and they're holding a virtual public comment hearing on July 7th. For California News Service, I'm Suzanne Potter.
2: House Democrats introduced legislation today seeking to block President Donald Trump's proposed 250-foot triumphal arch near Arlington National Cemetery, calling the project an inappropriate use of protected parkland. The bill, led by Representatives Don Beyer and Dina Titus, would bar construction of the arch at Memorial Circle and prohibit federal funding for the project without congressional approval. The Trump administration argues Congress authorized a similar monument at the site more than a century ago and plans to move forward without new approval. Critics, including veterans groups and preservation advocates, say the arch would disrupt views surrounding Arlington Cemetery and serve as a monument to Trump rather than the nation's military dead. A Washington Post ABC Ipsos poll last month found that 52% of Americans oppose the project, while only 21% support it. The Supreme Court has refused to intervene in a discrimination lawsuit led by former Miami Dolphins head coach Brian Flores against the NFL, allowing the case to proceed towards trial. The justices Tuesday rebuffed an appeal from the league, which wanted the case handled through its arbitration process rather than open court in New York. Flores sued the league and three teams in 2022, alleging the league was, quote, rife with racism regarding its hiring practices when it came to black coaches. Flores was joined in the lawsuit by fellow black coaches Steve Wilks and Ray Horton. The NFL said it respects the Supreme Court's decision but is prepared to defend itself as the case proceeds. The former leader of a Minnesota nonprofit has been sentenced to nearly 42 years in prison for her role in a staggering $250 million fraud case. Amy Bach ran Feeding Our Future, which had claimed it provided millions of meals to children in need during the pandemic. She appeared last week in Minneapolis federal court. Her lawyer had argued for a sentence of no more than 3 years, saying she had been unfairly painted as the mastermind. Authorities later announced charges against 15 more people accused of fraud and receiving federal payments for a variety of social services in Minnesota. Earlier this month, New York City Mayor Zoran Mamdani announced that the city will invest $12 million of legal settlement funds from opioid manufacturers to recruit 500 specialists to help treat people suffering with addiction issues. Max Pringle reports.
6: The city will hire specialists who battled addiction to alcohol or drugs themselves, recovered, and been trained to help others. The goal of the four-year project is to drive down overdose deaths. Official New York City figures show that in 2024, 2,192 New Yorkers died from overdose. Mamdani said the opioid crisis has devastated lives and families.
7: We feel the effects of this crisis in families, missing parents and children, or when we see someone struggling with addiction on the subway or on a park bench. Too many of our neighbors, especially in neighborhoods like Morrisania, Tottenville, and East Harlem, have known the struggle of addiction. Too few have had access to substance abuse treatment and resources.
6: Mamdani says that's changing through the work of New Yorkers recovering from addiction and their supporters, who formed organizations like Phoenix House, which is a peer-led addiction center based in Brooklyn.
7: We are building on what we know works, what we know saves lives. Today, I am proud to stand here alongside partners in government to announce that we are investing $12 million of the settlement fund secured by A.G. James to support community-based organizations like Phoenix House.
6: The funds will go to 7 recovery organizations across New York City. New York, like other U.S. cities and states, has received shares of the vast settlements agreed by pharmaceutical makers that profited from the opioid crisis. As of June of last year, New York had received $190 million and is set to receive $550 million by 2041. Mamdani said those settlements were returning some of the resources extracted from the city by pharmaceutical giants like Purdue Pharma.
7: In 1996, Purdue Pharma brought OxyContin to market. While OxyContin and other opioids have reaped tens of billions of dollars in financial rewards for corporate giants like Purdue Pharma, Johnson & Johnson, Mallinckrodt, McKesson, McKinsey, and more, they have plunged countless New Yorkers deep into the depths of addiction. There are times when corporate greed is subtle, where the ripple effects of an all-consuming profit motive are not immediately apparent. That is not the case with the opioid epidemic.
6: The Centers for Disease Control and Prevention estimates that between 1999 and 2023, around 806,000 people died from opioid overdoses in the U.S. Purdue Pharma and other opioid makers and distributors or accused of encouraging freewheeling prescription of painkillers like OxyContin starting in the 1990s, while hiding how addictive the drugs are. Last year, several U.S. states reached a settlement with Purdue and its former owners, the Sackler family. A bankruptcy plan from that settlement will see funds routed to effective communities and people nationwide. KPFA News, I'm Max Pringle.
2: New York residents, community advocates, and unions gathered this week to celebrate the announcement of Mayor Zora Mamdani's block-by-block zoning and housing plan. This plan is set to address the lack of affordable housing in New York City that New Yorkers have been seeking for many years now. Brianna Vasquez has more.
8: New York City Mayor Zoran Mamdani has announced a new zoning and housing plan to combat the record low vacancy rates in New York City. This plan is set to build almost 200,000 new affordable homes, preserve another 200,000, and even create innovative financial tools to make New York City government more effective. This issue has been a crisis that the New York City government has been battling to solve and now has finally put their promise into action. New York City Mayor Zoran Mamdani spoke at today's press conference.
9: When New Yorkers can afford a home, they can afford to dream. Yet the opportunities of the past have drifted out of the present's reach. It is nearly impossible today to find affordable housing in New York City. We face one of the most severe housing crises in American history. It is the single largest driver of the affordability crisis. All over Harlem now, there is felt the same bitter expectancy. There is nothing anyone can do about it. Today, too many New Yorkers feel the sense that nothing will ever get better as they watch the rent climb, as they stay up late trying to find a way to afford to stay in the city that they love.
8: Not only has there been issues regarding the affordability of housing in New York, but exploitive landlords have also contributed to the ongoing challenge of housing preservation. This has ultimately led to an increase in individuals having to relocate or their housing conditions to deteriorate. Among those that spoke at the conference, Sumati Kumar, an advocate for tenants in New York City.
10: For decades, our city has centered its policies around landlords and developers who, in a quest to squeeze profit out of our homes, have made our city completely unaffordable to us. We've watched our rents skyrocket while our living conditions got worse. We've watched as more and more tenants hand over more and more of our paychecks every month just to keep a roof over our heads. And we've watched our landlords use our rent not to repair our homes, but to make themselves and their investors rich, buy up more housing, and pay off their speculative debts.
8: One of the primary goals of this project is for the new future to become a reality quickly. Mayor Mamdani, his administration, and many other housing organizations are taking steps to ensure a speedy transition of the new housing regardless of setbacks and are determined to make this a reality. This new plan will not only build new affordable homes, but will make it easier for residents to find housing at faster rates. Carlina Rivera, president and CEO of New York State's Affordable Housing Association.
11: The administration has committed to a true one-stop shop for affordable housing approvals, a central project management team that will clear the log jams that has been created by 15 different agencies that has delayed our projects for years. Speed promises to shave off anywhere from 8 to 24 months from project timelines. 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This plan seeks to improve Housing Connect, cut the time to lease units, and house New Yorkers faster.
8: Amongst the measures taken by the new zoning and housing plan, Mayor Mamdani and his administration has also included a new vision for NYCHA, the largest public housing authority in North America, with their goal of expanding the participation of the tenants in residents' associations. Not just that, but throughout the building process of the new homes, the New York City government will make sure to provide equitable pay for individuals working on this project. Overall, this plan is not just set to aid those who are in need of affordable housing, but also increase participation in decision-making and provide jobs in the near future. This is Brianna Vasquez for KPFA News.
2: Some of the biggest social media sites on the internet are becoming more toxic for LGBTQ plus users. This according to the new LGBTQ Social Media Safety Index produced by GLAAD. Researchers from the nonprofit media advocacy organization evaluated the company's policies related to LGBTQ safety, privacy, and expression. Simone Perez reports.
12: Jenny Olson, senior director of GLAAD's social media safety program, says Meta, X, and YouTube scores hit new lows.
13: The platforms are largely failing to mitigate harmful anti-LGBTQ hate and disinformation.
12: Representatives from X, Meta, and YouTube did not respond to a request for comment. The report also found that many platforms disproportionately suppress legitimate queer content via shadow banning, demonetization, and unwarranted content removal. The survey also evaluated Threads, Facebook, Instagram, and TikTok. The latter has the highest score, the same as last year, at just 56 out of 100 possible points. X ranked lowest at 29. Last year, YouTube removed gender identity from the list of protected characteristics in its hate speech policy. Olson says that change says a lot about the company's values, especially in an era of anti-trans policies at the highest levels of government.
13: Fundamentally, this signals to anyone on the platform that it's okay to express hate against trans people. LGBT people deserve to be safe on social media, just like everyone.
12: The report recognizes that each of the platforms has policies prohibiting hate and harassment on the basis of sexual orientation, gender identity and expression, and other protected characteristics. I'm Simone Perez, Maryland News Connection.
2: Experts say free speech claims by a white live streamer charged with shooting a black man outside a Tennessee courthouse don't constitute a blanket shield if unwanted interactions escalate and result in violence. As more users of live streaming social media platforms find being performative with racist language can draw big bucks, the line is blurring between freedom of expression and people's right to feel safe. Even within live streaming communities, some assert they have a right to say whatever and earn revenue, while others support setting boundaries. Racial justice advocates worry throwing money into the equation will only heighten and normalize racist antics. Dalton Etherly, who goes by the moniker Chud the Builder, is facing attempted murder and other charges. Ball State University agreed this week to pay $225,000 to settle a lawsuit filed by a former employee who said the university violated her free speech rights by firing her over a Facebook post that criticized slain conservative activist Charlie Kirk. The American Civil Liberties Union announced settlement yesterday on behalf of Suzanne Swerick, the university's former director of health promotion and advocacy. Swerick was fired last September after posting that Kirk's death was a tragedy, but also reflected the, quote, violence, fear, and hatred he sowed. University President Joffrey Mearns said the settlement was less costly than litigation, and that backlash over the post caused significant disruption for the university, including threats, upset donors, and concerns about enrollment. The ACLU argued Swerick was speaking as a private citizen on a matter of public concern, and that her dismissal violated the First Amendment. The case is among several involving workers fired after posting about Kirk's death. In Tennessee, a sheriff's office will pay over $800,000 to settle a similar lawsuit filed by a retired police officer who spent more than a month in jail over Facebook posts about the assassination of Kirk. 61-year-old Larry Bushert was arrested last September after refusing to remove memes about Kirk's death. One post referenced President Donald Trump's comments following a 2024 school shooting in Iowa, writing, quote, "We have to get over it." Perry County Sheriff Nick Weems said the post alarmed residents because they feared it could be interpreted as a threat towards a local high school, though authorities acknowledged the meme referred to a school in Iowa. Bushert spent 37 days behind bars before prosecutors dropped the felony charge in October. During that time, he lost his post-retirement job and missed both his wedding anniversary and the birth of his granddaughter. Bushert later sued Perry County, the sheriff, and the investigator who obtained the arrest warrant, arguing his arrest violated his First Amendment rights. As more states across the country continue to hold primary elections, Democrats are increasingly critiquing each other over their personal stock trades as the party looks to hone its anti-corruption message against President Donald Trump in the midterm elections. In primary races across the country, Democrats are critiquing individual stock trades and the personal wealth of their rivals in a bid to build credibility with voters. Polls show the public takes a dim view of insider trading in Washington and supports more guardrails against corruption. The debates have scrambled ideological lines inside the party, with some more moderate lawmakers attacking progressive rivals over past stock trades. Progressives express skepticism that Democrats who have recently highlighted the issue are offering genuine critiques about money in politics. Texas Attorney General Ken Paxton defeated Senator John Cornyn in the Republican U.S. Senate runoff election yesterday. President Trump had endorsed Paxton over Cornyn. He viewed Cornyn as not sufficiently loyal. More from the AP's Sagar Magani.
14: Paxton cruised days after President Trump officially backed him.
15: His endorsement in this is the most powerful force in politics.
14: It was the latest primary that saw the president help oust a GOP incumbent he did not see as loyal enough.
16: We've come up short.
14: Cornyn becomes the state's first GOP senator to lose a nomination for re-election. And after a bitter campaign, says he'll back Paxton in November.
16: I've always supported the Republican ticket, and I intend to do so again in this general election.
14: Paxton's opponent,
15: James Tallarico, is a threat to everything we hold dear in this state and in this country.
14: Democrats see a chance to win a statewide race in Texas for the first time since 1994, when Tallarico was 5 years old. Sagar Magani, Washington.
2: Alabama is appealing to the U.S. Supreme Court to allow it to use a congressional map favoring Republicans in this year's elections. This is despite a lower court ruling yesterday that the map intentionally discriminates against black residents. The state filed an emergency appeal with justices today, a day after the three-judge court blocked a map with a black majority in only one of Alabama's seven congressional districts. The judges ordered Alabama to use a court-ordered map with two districts with large black populations. The appeal is the latest development following last month's Supreme Court ruling weakening the Voting Rights Act and part of a broader push by President Donald Trump to try to preserve Republicans' slim House majority. Jermell Gomes has more.
17: A three-judge federal panel ruled Tuesday that Alabama cannot use its Republican-drawn congressional map in this year's elections, finding the plan intentionally discriminates against black voters. The panel included two Trump appointees and one Clinton appointee. The court wrote that it cannot require Alabamians to cast their votes under a districting plan tainted by intentional race-based discrimination. Dev Wakely is a worker policy advocate with Alabama Arise, a nonprofit focused on economic justice and democracy issues. He says the ruling serves as recognition of Alabama's long history of targeting black voters.
18: The state of Alabama has been historically terrible to black voters. The intentional discrimination findings that the panel endorsed are clearly reflective of Alabama's voting history and current practices. As such, we want to make sure that black voters retain full and fair participation in our democracy.
17: Alabama Attorney General Steve Marshall called the map blandly unobjectionable and vowed to appeal to the Supreme Court. The ruling keeps in place a court-ordered map that paved the way for the election of Democratic Representative Shamari Figures. Republicans argued that a recent Supreme Court decision narrowing the Voting Rights Act vindicated their map, but the panel ruled that decision does not erase findings of intentional discrimination under the Constitution. Wakely says the three-judge panel got it right, but he's not confident the Supreme Court will.
18: Any system that tries to decouple politics from race in the American South is either hopelessly naive or is intentionally denying the historical record.
17: The litigation over Alabama's congressional map dates back to 2023, when the U.S. Supreme Court first ruled the state's original design likely violated the Voting Rights Act. Since then, Republicans have sought to redraw the lines to create political opportunity. This is Trimmel Gomes for Alabama News Service.
2: California Governor Gavin Newsom signed legislation today aimed at strengthening election security rules ahead of the state's June 2nd primary. Senate Bill 73 restricts law enforcement from interfering with elections by barring peace officers and law enforcement agents from accessing voter rolls, ballots, or voting equipment without a court order. It also gives the Attorney General and Secretary of State authority to block armed security at polling places. The law also prohibits mail ballot observers from challenging signatures already verified by voters and makes it a crime to remove voted ballots from an election official's custody. Violations can carry fines of up to $50,000 and prison sentences of up to 3 years. Bill co-author and Democratic State Assembly member Gail Pellerin said elections only work when there is trust in the system.
19: Election workers should never fear political intimidation for simply doing their job. Voters should never wonder whether ballots were improperly handled. And law enforcement powers should never be misused in ways that jeopardize the integrity of our democratic process.
2: The law follows Riverside County Sheriff Chad Bianco's seizure of more than 650,000 ballots tied to last fall's Proposition 50.

0: voters have confidence in our election system that their voices will be heard at the ballot box.
1: Newsom said the law was partly a response to what he described as Republican-led efforts across the country and within the state to suppress voters and disenfranchise minority communities.
2: These guys are not screwing around. They're ruthless. So it's in that spirit that I'm signing this, sober about what we're up against, sober about the fact that acolytes for the Trump administration are actively encouraging ICE to go out, just as ICE did on Election Day last November. The BORTAC teams, Border Patrol and ICE, the morning of the election last November, big press conference near Dodger Stadium to intimidate free expression and vote. It was exactly what Steve Bannon encouraged and said you'll see more of. It's exactly what the new Homeland Security Secretary suggested he won't rule out. And that's why we have to step up and we have to draw the line. We have to clarify the rules of engagement.
1: Senate Bill 73 was passed on an urgency clause and took effect immediately upon signing by Newsom. Bay Area weather this evening, cloudy, lows in the upper 50s, chance of rain tomorrow, highs in the mid-60s. In the Central Valley, partly cloudy tonight with lows in the lower 60s, slight chance of rain tomorrow, otherwise partly sunny with highs in the low 60s. In Los Angeles, partly cloudy tonight with lows in the mid-60s, slight chance of showers tomorrow, otherwise partly sunny with highs in the upper 60s. That's it for the news. I'm Scott Baba. Lauren Schmidt is at the controls. Good evening.

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1: Welcome to our program. 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Over on Blue Sky, it's Rachel Bitticofer, B-I-T-E-C-O-F-E-R. Rachel, welcome back to the program. I loved your piece, Why America Can't Stop Trump. I had a caller compare the MAGA movement to the National Socialist movement in Germany in the late 1920s and early 1930s. And it seems to me that that's kind of what you're talking about here. You want to, first of all, feel free to blow that framing up, but let's dig into this.
2: Well, anyone who reads The Cycle regularly will know you're dead on about the 1930s. That's why I've been studying that stuff for like 6 years now. But in this case, so it sounds defeatist, why we can't stop Trump, right? And if you read it, it is kind of, right? It's like talking about, for a lot of people, they don't understand, even people who are engaging in our kind of shows and our content don't necessarily understand the intricacies of how government works. And I learned that lesson when I moved home and I was talking to my girlfriends about the impeachments with Trump, and they didn't understand, like, why he was acquitted. They thought, like, everyone's so corrupt they acquitted this guy even though the evidence was bad. And, like, people don't understand it. It's actually a political process. It's nothing to do with the evidence. There's no – you're not bound to evidence at all. And so, you know, I want people to understand that Republicans are the only people that can save us now, right? After 2024, you know, we might be able to

0: take control of the Senate and the House, but we still can't convict him without about 17 Republican votes as, you know, it stands now. That might go down to like 13, but the point
1: between
0: is
1: the House and Senate
0: votes to in the Senate to convict. So we can introduce articles in the House if we get control of the House, and that's what the base wants us to do, right? Like, go and impeach him. But which we may or may not do, but I'm letting you guys know that he will be acquitted as of today. And so what we have to do is pressure Republicans. All the pressure that we are exerting is kind of diffused. It needs to be laser focused at Republican electeds, especially Republican electeds that are representing red districts or red states. Because, Tom, even in some places, you know, like Alabama, there are 30-35% of the electorate that are Democrats. And politicians only care about direct constituencies. So a lot of them don't even let you complain from afar anymore, right? So what we need is people activated in these places where they have Republicans to go pressure. And we need them pressured because right now they face a bigger threat from Trump and the Republican primary electorate, and they are reacting to that, right? And we can't stop Trump without them. You can't stop him with the 25th without the cabinet. And does this cabinet look like it's going to do that? I mean, J.D. Vance and
1: 13 billionaires.
0: I mean, come on. No, right? So, you know, it's not about making people feel powerless. It's about letting them know where the activism has to be focused at.
1: So, yeah, I mean, we're starting to see, I mean, Tom Tillis, Bill Cassidy, you're seeing a few people kind of, Republicans backing away from Trump. John Cornyn just, you know, got slapped by Trump. But how do you reach out to Republican electeds? You and I both live here in Oregon. You know, we've got two great senators and I've got a good, you know, Democrat representing me in the House. But if I had a Republican senator or a Republican member of the House, what should I say? How do I do that?
0: Yeah, I mean, if you're a constituent of one of these Republican district or, you know, red state at the Senate state level, you know, then what I would recommend, and to me, like, Indivisible would be a great outfit for this, and I appreciate that they've done the No Kings rallies, but what would be much more effective is the kind of lobbying that they organized and did to save Obamacare back in 2017. Now, if you'll remember, they made a very large presence in Washington, D.C., and just hounded Republicans, right? I mean, it wasn't an accident that John McCain was like, no, right? Like, it was down to the wire, and the activism, the on-site pressure was what mattered. So to me, you know, I am not a direct activist. I'm not even an activist. I'm intellectual. But to me, it's about local organizing and getting pressure on these Republicans where they start to feel the heat for what they're doing in enabling Trump.
1: And what's the message? I mean, if I'm calling, you know, my Republican senator's office, what do I say?
0: I would tell them they took an oath to protect and defend the Constitution from enemies, foreign and domestic. And right now we have a significant domestic threat. I would stick on the rule of law stuff. And Donald Trump is running roughshod over the country's laws. He's, you know, by far the most corrupt person that's ever held the White House. And, you know, I think that there are a lot of Republicans and independents who vote for Republicans who are really our target guys, because what you want is headlines. So go to their town halls. If they won't have town halls, find a different way to make a news media event about him. You know, if you show up at his district office with, you know, 100 protesters and refuse to leave outside, and the news will come cover that, like anything that puts pressure on them. But I really do think, like, we're wasting a lot of our activism yelling at people who already agree with us, which is all the Democrats, right? Like, all of them, they already agree with you. It doesn't matter which one wins a nomination in this race or that. Every Democrat is, the Democrats, except for maybe Fetterman, are not the problem. The problem are that Republicans are protecting Trump. They are incentivized to protect Trump. And until we give them a different incentive, a different kind of pressure point coming from general election type people, we're going to be in a position of helplessness all the way through to the end of this, which is not going to end well.
1: Yeah. Now, brilliant analysis. And it ties in perfectly with something that Congressman Mark Pocan said on this program about a month and a half ago, 2 months ago. I was kind of despairing about how these Republicans are just, you know, they've become lick spittles. I mean, they're so subservient. They're, you know, yes, sir, please, sir, kick me again, sir. You know, anything that Trump wants, he gets from them. And Mark Pocan said, you know, I know some of these guys, and I can tell you that they're not happy about this. And once they're no longer afraid of Trump's power in a primary, you're going to see some of them pushing back. Now, he was speaking about the House because every member, you know, is up for election this year. And I think we're starting to see this. You know, you're starting to see, yes, I realize Thomas Massie lost his primary, but you're starting to see some Republicans post-primary, whether it's post-loss or post-victory, peeling away from Trump. Do you see that as a significant trend, or do you think that that's kind of self-limited?
0: Yeah, very astute observation, Tom, because I can promise you this. The day the filing date comes, they summed up, they find a little bit of courage, right? You know, we, of course, have a really weird situation right now with the redistricting and the filing dates that should have been long past are now open again. So, you know, that's going to complicate things, but you're absolutely right. And here's the thing for Republicans, not somebody like in Kentucky 7 where Thomas Massie's nutjob MAGA guy is going to run, but in all the competitive, and we have a very wide competitive map. Basically, everything R5 and below is competitive to us, which is why Texas and Ohio and all these other places like Iowa could be in reach, right? So we have a situation where every Republican that has to win a general election and not just a primary on the Republican side knows they are doomed right now, right? They are feeling the heat because what Trump requires of them to avoid what he did to Massie is the exact opposite of what they need to do to win re-election this fall. The exact opposite, okay? So it's a huge opportunity for us to go in there and activate some pressure points. And to me, like, I wish more activists were aware of how cheap digital advertising is. It's very cheap to digital ads. Somebody, a group like Indivisible with its reach could raise the money to do targeted ads in these districts, you know, that are pressuring Republicans and just bringing out to the public what these guys are up to. Because a lot of our biggest problem always is, and this is true, you know, for the midterms, our biggest problem in the midterms is not a message, is not a candidate. It's do people even know that there's an election? Mm. I know that sounds weird, but test this. Go out and talk to like your barista or your gas station attendant or the construction guy and say, hey, are you excited about the midterms? Because I guarantee you what's going to happen is they're going to look at you like, what's a midterm? Okay. Because that's normal America. And so what we need to understand is like, if we want to pressure Republicans, we got to get more people mad at them. And the reason why people aren't mad at them now is because they don't know what they're up to. And they won't know unless we find a way through direct action, through ads, whatever it might be, to put it into the news cycle.
1: You mentioned Thomas Massie in that election. It was the most expensive primary in American history. My recollection is $30, $35 million was spent against him, and he raised and spent 12 or 15. You probably have the numbers right off the top of your head. But the point is that it seems to validate this old notion that whoever has the most money always wins, and that it's really a money game. And, you know, that was allowed by Clarence Thomas being the corrupt Clarence Thomas being the deciding vote on Citizens United, which allows bribery of judges and politicians. What say you?
0: I mean, it's 100% right. The money is a problem, but it's just like the partisan gerrymandering stuff. Okay, guys, no, especially progressives, they don't want politicians taking money from this and that and this and that. Guys, like, the Republican Party is loaded. All the advantages are ours, aside from two things, what they've just done to the southern part of the United States, which you definitely need to be aware of, because they're wiping out all the black districts in the South. And the other thing is the appearance of activity and, you know, getting people to understand the importance of this election. And, you know, the problem with Massie and the primary system is that we're talking about very small electorates. We're talking about 15% of the electorate, right? So it's not a lot of people that are making these primary decisions. The general election are much wider audiences. So we you know, really have to, you know, figure out a way to get in there and get people excited to vote for 2026. And that starts with you. If you're listening to my voice, please talk to your neighbors, your friends, your coworkers. This is the most critical election for us.
1: Ever, yeah. And you can sign up, by the way, to get Rachel's, Dr. Bitticoffer's newsletter at thecycle, thecycle, .substack.com. Rachel, thank you so much for dropping by. It's always great talking with you. I always learn something. Thank you.
2: This is the Tom Hartman Program.
1: So what's the sweet spot for longevity vis-a-vis sleep? We'll talk about that, and I'll pick up your calls on the other side of the break. Stay with us. Joni in Mount Shasta, California. Joni, what's up?
3: Yep, I just wanted to share some good positive news. Mm-hmm. In case some of your listeners didn't know that Wales and Great Britain has banned lying in politics as of March 2026, politics and misinformation. And I just thought that was if Democrats could promote that as a bellwether and really,
1: how do they enforce that, Joni?
3: The lying, I think when you look at somebody like, take for example, Paxton, who's running against Tallarico in Texas, and I believe he was convicted of crime. Or for example, Steve Bannon, somebody who's perjured themselves, you know, that's in a court of law that they've lied,
1: yep.
3: Right?
1: Yeah.
3: So you make
1: people ineligible to run for public office if they've been convicted of a felony? Is that what you're suggesting?
3: Not only that, but if they're in office, they get booted out.
1: Yeah, no, I get that. The problem with that is, I mean, there used to be laws like that. Actually, there still are with regard to voting that came out of the Confederacy. And what they would do is they would say, you know, you can't vote if you've been convicted of a crime. So what do? They go out and they arrest all the black people and convict them of minor crimes so that they can no longer vote. You know, it's a little slick trick, but it worked very well. It worked very well for Ron DeSantis, in fact. And so I'm concerned about government abuse of that kind of power.
3: That's a good point.
1: Yeah. And that's why the First Amendment, I think, is so rigidly respected and enforced and has been for 250 years, that political speech is the most important speech. So even if somebody is lying, the cure is not to block the lies. The cure is to promote more of the truth. Now,
3: or
1: I get it that that's not happening.
3: The lies.
1: Say what?
3: Yeah, yeah. Well, I have one more good one is PBS. Give Stephen Colbert report a game show and call it Truth or Misinformation.
1: That's a good one. That would be a great show.
3: That's it.
1: I would watch that. Okay,
3: yeah.
1: Thanks a lot, Joni. Good talking to you. Mark in Valley, Washington. Hey, Mark, what's up?
4: Hey, Tom. I just talked to my congressman, Baumgarten, and I called him up about this slush fund.
1: Yeah.
4: Right? And I didn't talk to him. I talked to one of his aides. You never
1: sure.
4: get to talk to them. And I asked him, I said, how's he going to vote on this? And he said, well, they haven't voted yet, but the congressman has released a public statement. And this is kind of a synopsis of it, saying that many people have been injured by the government, had basically had harm done to the government and have basically sued for compensation because of that. And that he thinks that a commission should be set up, a bipartisan commission should be set up on this issue to determine how the funds are distributed.
1: Oh, these are weasel
4: and
1: words.
4: And I told him, first off, that doesn't tell me a damn thing about how he's going to vote.
1: Yep.
4: And second off, I told him that's a bunch of crap.
1: Yeah, like I said, weasel words. It's like, you know, yes, let's respond with a bunch of words.
4: And I told him, I said, if he gets away with stealing this $1.8 billion from the Treasury, he's going to come back for more and more.
1: Oh, yeah. And I'm betting, since it's going to be secret who that money goes to, that half of that money is going to go to Donald Trump himself. Mark, I got to run, but thank you for the call. Yeah, spot on. We'll be right back. Joe in Oklahoma City, Oklahoma. Hey, Joe, what's on your mind today?
5: Hey, Tom, how are you doing?
1: I'm great, but I'll get better. How about you?
5: Well, within reason, yeah, as you know, I'm in the heartland here, and I'm constantly kind of going back and forth with my neighbors, and one of them the other day said, you know, all those people on January 6th were paid Democrats. And I said, then why did Trump pardon them? And the lights just glazed over his eyes. Mm-hmm. I mean, this is the low IQ, and then there's zealots on top of it. And speaking of zealots, I know you caught part of that day-long White House prayer summit where they got out there and did their preaching. I don't know if you listen. I mean, you can only stomach so much of that rubbish. But I did catch one of the, I can't remember her name, but she was a well-known preacher. I don't think it was white, but one of her things that she was commenting on was she said, if you've complained about the economy, then you need to ask God for forgiveness. I thought, wow, that's interesting.
1: Yeah.
5: Yeah. There's a lot going on. The other thing I wanted to get your opinion on, I know that the DNC is currently having their rules meetings and stuff like that. Mm-hmm. And I thought, you know, the biggest thing that they could do is to get rid of the superdelegates.
1: Yeah.
5: Because they have an overly weighted, I did the math one time, it was like one of their votes is equal to about 10,000 popular votes. Mm-hmm. And I think that would, I mean, even the Republic, well, the Republicans don't need superdelegates because they know anybody running on their side is going to be 100% pro-corporate, pro-greed, and will lie to meet those ends. Right. The Democrat side, obviously, just believing in science makes them a better bet for a vote, but their autopsy should have just started with, we were too close to the greed.
1: Mm-hmm.
5: And I think if they got rid of superdelegates, it made, I mean, it's literally like the Electoral College within the party.
1: Yeah, I agree. So I the rationale for superdelegates is that they are like the institutional memory of the party, and that there's got to be mm-hmm. some way to deal with the, you know, the wise elders who have retired and all that kind of stuff. But I'm with you, Joe. I think the DNC, I mean, I was shocked a couple of weeks ago when Mark Pocan on this program said he couldn't think of the names of more than five or six members of the DNC, you know, the committee that runs the DNC, which is about 400 people.
5: Right.
1: You know, that's just wrong. I mean, it's just wrong. And you know, and Ken Martin, you know, I'm just very saddened by him. You know, he's not using the press. He refuses to come on this program. I just don't get it. Joe, I got to move along, but your notes are noted. You want to make a final point?
5: Yeah, just one thing I wanted to let you know. I had had a in-depth kind of back and forth with a trusted AI, basically chatbot, if you will. Mm-hmm. And I asked a simple question. I said, couldn't you agree with me? And if so, by what percent that greed is killing everything? And it came back with, it agreed with me 85% with 15% reservation. So greed really is the death nail. Of course, we all know it. Yeah. And it's too bad that our political system, and let me, to all the listeners, let me apologize for Wayne Martin Mullen, you know, because he's from Oklahoma and he's terrible. And as far as Paxson, you know, Trump went with him because he's more corrupt, more willing to lie, more pro big money. I mean, 11 houses. He's a horrible human being as far as being a public servant.
1: So he's perfect for the GOP. Joe, I do have to move along, but thank you. Your points are all well made. Chris in Littleton, Colorado. Hey, Chris, what's on your mind today?
6: Yeah, Tom. Well, just regarding that last call, the Native American Indians respected their elders too, but they did not send them out to do battle.
1: Yeah,
6: that's what the problem with the super delegates is. They should send the young people that are ready to fight. But, okay, my point that I called about what Memorial Day is about,
1: mm-hmm.
6: listen to the Star Spangled Banner as you've never heard it on YouTube. It's the amazing true story of why Francis Scott Key wrote the Star Spangled Banner. And it's just one of the many examples of the incredible sacrifices so many ordinary people have made for freedom and democracy.
1: Mm-hmm.
6: From
1: well, rather than telling us to go to YouTube, which most people won't do, why don't you just tell us what you learned, Chris?
6: Well, it's the whole true story about...
1: No, I get that it is. Why don't you tell me what that story is?
6: Well, he went out to negotiate with the British. They had prisoners on ships outside and on the ocean a few hundred yards off the shore.
1: Mm-hmm.
6: And the British guys laughed at him and said, we've got the entire British fleet just a few yards off shore. We're going to blow that fort right off the map. We're going to mm-hmm. start shelling the fort. And Francis Scott Keyes, he was going out there to negotiate a prisoner swap. He said, you can't do that. That fort's full of women and children, and it's not a military fort. And the British guy looked at him and says, well, if you take down the flag and surrender, we will stop shelling and they can all survive. Well, what happened, that they refused to take down the flag because that would have meant surrender. Mm-hmm. And the entire British fleet opened up on the fort and just hammered it. Mm-hmm. And they aimed right at the flag, and they blasted the flag so many times that the entire fleet just opened up on it. And the British guys couldn't figure out why that flag kept standing. They didn't understand why the flag was still up there. Mm-hmm. And they went to the fort afterwards the next morning. It's still flying. It's kind of a crazy angle. Mm-hmm. The reason it's still flying is because the people, when the flagpole went down, the people went out, held up the flag. And when they died, the people behind them went out and held up the flag.
1: Wow.
6: You know, in the middle of this shelling.
1: Yeah, a hell of a
6: battle. There were so many people that the bodies, the dead bodies, held up the flag.
1: It was kind of
6: at an angle, but it held up the flag, and we didn't surrender.
1: Yeah. No, I know we didn't. That's remarkable. Chris, thanks. Thanks for sharing that story with us. Just a real quick geeky science here for you. What's the real sweet spot for living longer? A massive new study tracked 500,000 people and measured how 23 organ systems age. And the verdict? The sleep sweet spot for healthy aging is 6.4 to 7.8 hours a night. Fewer than 6 hours speeds up aging, raises risks for depression, diabetes, heart disease, and obesity. More than 8 hours also accelerates aging, which just seems counterintuitive, but it's often signaling underlying illness. The takeaway is simple. Sleep affects every organ in your body. It's not just rest, it's maintenance. So if you've been burning the candle at both ends, your liver, your immune system, your brain, they're all paying the price. Take care of yourself out there. The fight for democracy needs you. And another reason why we should all be concerned that Donald Trump is up at 2 in the morning tweeting, you know. Michael in Bronx, New York. Hey, Michael, what's on your mind today?
7: Hey, everybody. Well, let's start off by this. I'm sure you heard of what happened in New Jersey with ICE getting rough with peaceful protesters.
1: Yeah, spraying Senator Andy Kim in the face and preventing governor from visiting the facility. Yeah, I saw it in the news this morning.
7: You mean Governor Sherrill.
1: Right. Mikey Sherrill. Pardon me. Thank you.
7: Mikey Sherrill and Andy Kim are saying that the conditions are deplorable, they are inhumane, and they're trying to keep us from actually seeing what's going on. Mm-hmm. And then you have a statement from Department of Homeland Security, a.k.a. Trump's henchmen, saying that the illegal aliens are being well taken care of. They're given food and water and necessary health aid.
1: Oh, just medication. Like they did the people in Dachau, you know, back in the day.
7: You know, and my one-word answer for that, I know I can't say one particular word the air, but I can sure give the synonym, hogwash.
1: Yeah.
7: You know?
1: Yeah.
7: Hogwash, because three things to look at here. People really listen with a third ear, as the late Joe Madison has said, and really think about this carefully. Number one, you know, you haven't given people, the American people, any kind of great health benefits and care. You're treating us like crap, so why the hell would we think that you're treating them like crap?
1: I'm with you. Michael, I'm sorry, I'm out of time. We'll have to get you numbers 2 and 3 the next time, but thank you for the call. It's always good hearing from you.
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1: Defending America from the weapons of mass deception. I'll be right back with your calls. Mary in Seattle. Hey, Mary, what's on your mind today?
8: Hi, Tom.
1: Hey.
8: I have to say that I disagree with one point that Dr. Bidikoff made.
1: Mm-hmm.
8: She said Democrats are not the problem. But they are. The ones who are taking corporate money and APAC money, they are the problem because they're not going to represent their constituents. They're going to represent their donors.
1: I get that. Yeah, like right across the river, we've got Marie Glusenkamp Perez, who is taking money from APAC and voting, you know, to support Netanyahu in the war in Iran, for example. You know, you've got, you know, this whole so-called problem solvers caucus that's half Democrats, half Republicans, and they're basically all on the take for big corporations. We'll solve your problems, corporations. So, yeah, I get it, Mary.
8: Yeah.
1: And I think Rachel would probably agree with you, by the way. And she did qualify that, by the way. She said, you know, Democrats are not the problem except for Fetterman. It's out there.
8: Oh, yeah.
1: She is acknowledging that there are some failures. Yeah. So, but she... But
8: can I ask you a quick question?
1: Sure.
8: I wanted to question, what was your source where you reported that ICE was building crematoriums or asking for money for crematoriums?
1: It's in the budget, and it's called, they didn't use the word crematorium. They used the word human waste disposal systems, which is a crematorium. And you can Google it. It shouldn't be hard to find at all. So I encourage you to just look it up. It's we pulled it off a mainstream news source. I just don't remember which one, Mary. I'm sorry. Mary, thank you. We'll be right back. Sean in Jackson, Michigan. Hey, Sean, what's on your mind today?
9: My point of calling was Ashley St. Clair. Have you been following this story?
1: I have. You're talking about her suggesting that Elon Musk helped Trump steal the 2024 election by voting machines?
9: Okay, yeah, no, so
1: by hacking,
9: so normally,
1: you know, whatever.
9: Yep, and normally I'm just like a poo-poo idea kind of person when it comes to stuff like that because there were so many claims.
1: Well, let me just pause you for a second,
9: Truth
1: Sean.
9: Alliance, the Election Truth Alliance released a video about this, and so they are getting interested, and I'm just wondering if they're actually catching grab of this story, then maybe there might be a little... I don't know. Maybe it's worth looking into is all I'm saying.
1: For people who don't know what Sean and I are talking about, Ashley St. Clair is one of, what, a dozen or so women who have had babies with Elon Musk?
9: And yeah, it might be a dozen, you know.
1: Yeah,
9: who knows?
1: But, I mean, nobody knows for sure. Yeah. He's trying to populate the planet with people, with his clones, and now Trump is bringing white South Africans
9: in. And she was a right-wing influencer.
1: And she was.
9: She was part of that, and she was in the circle during the election.
1: Yep. And now she's on the outside throwing stones, basically.
9: And, you know, who knows? Because, you know, people have motivations, and people, you know, you get... traction on social media,
1: yeah.
9: But this is one of my other points too. Okay, whether it's true or not, if it is true, and there can be some kind of like proof towards that. So if Trump has revealed anything, this whole second administration is that okay. So I'm a little down with this, but people are okay with NVIDIA giving the U.S. government or even Trump specifically, who knows. 10% of sales that they make. So there is that out in the ether that the government is okay with taking some property from some companies.
1: Right.
9: So if it is true and it can be proven that Elon Musk has interfered or changed any votes, then we can go in and seize everything that dude owns, man, because that would only be the right thing to do and totally strip him of everything.
1: Yeah, I think it's going to be real difficult to prove that, but I do think that
9: money
1: of the crimes that were committed by his teenage boys at Doge, I think many of those could be prosecuted.
9: Doge probably came in and stripped all of the information from the systems that are in there when the beginning of the administration happened.
1: Well, they certainly stole all our Social Security Administration information, which is a felony. And nobody's doing anything about it. You know, it took it off to private. So, yeah. Sean, thanks for the call. Good to hear from you.

0: Donald Trump hands Putin the crown jewel of NATO. The Kremlin just won a war it never had to fight. Reuters, Politico, and Germany's Der Spiegel report the Trump administration is preparing to gut the U.S. military commitment to NATO. Strategic bombers, fighter jets, destroyers, submarines, drones, refueling aircraft. Some capabilities cut by half, others wiped out completely. These are the assets that have deterred Moscow for 70 years. Pentagon officials briefed allies behind closed doors in Brussels last week, and the timing couldn't be worse. Russia just hammered Kyiv with over 90 missiles and hundreds of drones, including a nuclear-capable Oreshnik missile. Olga Lautman puts it plainly, quote, Trump is advancing these objectives, those objectives from inside the alliance, the objectives of the Russians, of Putin. Putin spent decades trying to break NATO from the outside. Trump's doing it for him from the inside. And even worse, Republicans in Congress are letting it happen. I mean, this is just absolutely amazing. Olga Lautman has a great Substack newsletter. It's Olga Lautman, O-L-G-A, Lautman, L-A-U-T-M-A-N, .substack.com. And she just nails this stuff. Every day, I mean. And just this past weekend, Russia launched one of the largest assaults. They targeted residential buildings, bomb shelters, shopping centers, schools, markets, government buildings, and civilian infrastructure across the country. They're expanding their missile production. Former Russian President Dmitry Medvedev, he's now the number two guy, praised the assault and declared that Russia must continue striking Ukraine, quote, with even greater force. And now they're dramatically escalating. Moscow is dramatically escalating their shadow war against Europe through sabotage operations, cyber attacks, assassinations, election attacks, disinformation operations, arson attacks, and increasingly aggressive electronic warfare operations. And they've forced a couple of planes down. Last year, while Putin was in China, a plane carrying Ursula von der Leyen, you know, the head of the EU, the EU Commission president, jammed her GPS. This is the second time this has happened now. It's really remarkable what Putin is doing. Meanwhile, here in America, will DHS block your flight home, by the way, because your city won't help ICE? Homeland Security Secretary Mark Wayne Mullen went on Hannity Tuesday night and announced he's drawing up plans to stop international flights from landing in so-called sanctuary cities. He named Newark first, where protesters at the Delaney Hall detention facility are blocking ICE agents, and over 1,000 immigrants are being held. Mullen called it economic punishment for cities that won't enforce his immigration crackdown. Just Monday, ICE agents pepper-sprayed Democratic Senator Andy Kim outside that same facility. Border czar Tom Homan threatened to force-feed hunger-striking detainees. And now Washington wants to cut off entire airports? Because mayors won't surrender local police to federal raids? That's not law enforcement. In fact, it's the opposite of law enforcement. Here's the problem. When you have law enforcement cooperating with ICE, local people are afraid to call the police. I mean, you know, in communities, there are a few cities in America that don't have at least small local communities that are filled with people who are not legal immigrants. It's just a simple fact. Those people might be your neighbors. And if one of them saw somebody breaking into your house, you would want them to dial 911, right? If one of those people who are not legal, and they're not here in this country legally, but they're here, you know, reasonable citizen, people working, people who have homes, you know, it's, I mean, or are renting. If one of them was being assaulted, robbed, raped, you know, beat up on the street, you would want the local police to deal with that. But once the local police are checking immigration status, when they're checking on the law or on crimes, then suddenly you've got a whole bunch of people in your city who are literally afraid to call 911. And that's bad for public safety. So what the administration is doing here is not law enforcement. It's economic blackmail and collective punishment aimed at millions of Americans who happen to live in a blue zip code with a blue mayor. This is just fundamentally wrong. And now he's going to punish us by cutting off the flights into Portland and other blue cities? Meanwhile, why has the fun disappeared from American life? A new Talker research survey of 5,000 American adults found 48% feel their lives are seriously lacking fun. 12% can't even remember the last time they had a full free day to enjoy themselves. The fund deprived say they need 17 extra hours a week to fix it. The biggest obstacles aren't mysterious. Cost and budget come in at 17%, personal schedules at 34%, work schedules at 31%, and general burnout at 22%. More than half say it's harder to have fun than 10 years ago because they simply can't afford it. This isn't a personality problem or a psychological problem. It's an economic one. Wages stagnated under 45 years of Reaganomics. Rent exploded under 45 years of Reaganomics. Healthcare bankrupted families under 45 years of Reaganomics. I mean, they've had their damn experiment. This is what it's brought us. Billionaires are now buying yachts and second islands while working people are losing their weekends, their savings, and their breathing room. The fund didn't disappear. It got stolen. So the big question is, can we take it back? I think we can. I think we can rebuild the American middle class. We can bring back union rights. I mean, you've had two Republican administrations in a big way, the George W. Bush administration in both Trump terms, where you've had anti-labor people in charge of the Labor Department. So they've been encouraging union busting. That's why Bezos and all these billionaires, you know, who get so rich, they're virulently anti-union. Bring back the unions. Raise the damn minimum wage at $7.25 an hour. Nobody can live on that. Make it at least a livable wage. In some parts of the country, it's $15 an hour. In the other parts of the country, it's $25. Whatever it is, you know, but let's fix it. We don't have, you know, when people talk about the affordability crisis, groceries are too high. Well, yeah, groceries are too high, but wages are too low. So, you know, let's get about fixing this stuff. Let's fix our social safety net. Let's strengthen Social Security and Medicare. Let's get the burden of medical expenses off people's shoulders. Let's let families, especially young families, go to college for free. It's an investment in America. 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
0: But tragically, you can't tell any of that to a Republican because the only people they're listening to are their billionaire donors and the big industries that are behind them. Chris in Harrisburg, Pennsylvania. Hey, Chris, what's on your mind today?
2: Hey, Tom. I was really happy to see you on Ari Velshi this weekend talking about the 21st Century Road to Housing Act.
0: Oh, yeah. Yeah, it's a good start. I mean, the House version is a lot weaker than the Senate version, of course, because the House is more bought off than the Senate, but it's still a good start.
2: I was going to ask you which version you were looking at because the Senate version actually required corporations with more than 350 units to divest of those.
0: That's correct.
2: The House
0: version lets them keep them, yeah. Or for 10 years,
2: yeah,
0: I think.
2: Yeah. Well, and one of the things you mentioned on the show is that you said you had some question about the build-to-rent issue, and I was wondering, you know, if you could expand on that thought a little bit. It sounds like you have.
0: Yeah, one of the things that the Senate version of this bill does, and maybe the House version, I'd have to go back and look. If you know, you know, interrupt me and tell me, Chris. But one of the things that it does is it says that it's no longer legal for companies to build houses specifically for the rental market. That if you're going to build a house, you have to build a house to sell to somebody. And the companies are going, oh, you're trying to regulate our ability to do whatever we want in America. Isn't that the all-American thing? And you know, which is kind of the libertarian argument. But then they go even farther than that, and they say, you know, if we don't build a rent, I mean, it's going to be a crisis. How can we make money, and how can people who need a rental place find a place to rent? And my response is really simple. We already have build-to-rent. It's called apartment buildings. So, you know, make as many apartment buildings as you want. If you want to build rental properties, go ahead and do it. There's a whole system for that. But single family homes should be, and historically have been since the late 19th century, you know, for well over 150 years, the primary way that people build multi-generational wealth, that working class people build multi-generational wealth. I can tell you up until maybe 5 years ago, the vast majority of the wealth that Louise and I had was in our home. I mean, you know, that's true of most people and, you know, most working class people. And so, you know, I think build to rent is ultimately destructive to our society. Do you disagree, Chris?
2: Now, two things about that. You're exactly right. The problem we're having, like in my home county, we have 3 available apartments for every 100 extremely low income people.
0: Oh,
2: like Section 8.
0: Yeah.
2: You know, people.
0: Yeah. Well, that's a whole separate issue is the mixed-use housing.
2: Yeah,
0: Here in Oregon, forgive the interruption, Chris, but we're hitting a break here. Here in Oregon, we've got this system where if you build an apartment building, you have to set aside 20% of the units for low-income housing. It's just a requirement.
2: That sounds great.
0: Yeah. And they do it. And it works. Yeah. And Chris, thank you for the call. And it's better, frankly, it's better than segregating people where everybody is low income housing because, again, this is, people get to know each other. People, cross cultural divides as well as racial divides. And, culture and wealth are tied together.
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0: I'll be right back with more of your calls. By the way, Donald Trump is off to Walter Reed for another physical. This is his third one in 13 months. What's up?

0: Makes you wonder if he's going off to Walter Reed to get another pint of blood from a 10-year-old or something. That's my daily takeover, HartmanReport.com, is titled Trump's Next Big Lie, Declaring Victory in Iran While America Loses. And, you know, basically, Trump started this war in February. It's collapsing. It's destroying the American economy. It threatens to destroy the world economy. And, you know, Iran is basically winning. You know, a country that's like a fraction of the size of the United States, their GDP is nothing compared to ours. California, I think, is bigger. And, you know, we've got overwhelming firepower, although we've apparently pissed away an awful lot of our munitions and our, you know, particularly our million-dollar missiles to take down their $15,000 drones. And, you know, the nuclear program still doesn't exist. It was obliterated, mostly. But now he's bragging about how his negotiations are getting close, but not, and maybe, and, oh, we're not in a hurry. Yes, we are. I mean, it's just been all over the map. And obviously, there's been some stuff in there to manipulate markets, oil markets and stock markets. But the bottom line is, so far, there's no deal, and I don't see one coming anytime soon, at least on terms that I think, you know, most Americans would agree to. So what's Trump going to do? Well, you know, he'll work something out where Iran gets to charge tolls. They won't call it tolls. They'll call it something else. They'll do it with Oman, which is an ally of ours. So, you know, it'll just be a small added fee to use the Gulf, and they'll open the thing up, and, you know, Iran will go back to killing its dissidents, and Trump will declare total victory. And Fox so-called news will be out, oh, what a marvelous, and he negotiated. And, you know, it's been long enough. I mean, it's been a decade since the JCPOA, since Obama negotiated, you know, that deal with Iran. It's been 11 years. Nobody's going to, well, not nobody, but, you know, a lot of people don't even remember that. Most people are not news junkies. They don't really know what's going on in the world. And so I'm thinking he's probably going to get away with it. I mean, this is kind of an echo of what happened in Afghanistan. Right. In Afghanistan, Donald Trump, on February 29th of 2020, right, this is the last full year of his presidency, he had Zalmay Khalilzad. Remember him? He was this Afghan national who was kind of like our guy. I think he was green carded in America. Might have even been a U.S. citizen. I'm not sure. But anyway, he was Trump's official envoy to Afghanistan. And he signed this withdrawal agreement with the Taliban. The elected Afghan government, we went through all, I mean, we spent all these lives and treasures for years, you know, for a decade or more, all the way back to 2003, trying to build a democracy in Afghanistan. So then when Trump decides he's, you know, we're going to wash his hands of it, he ignores the democracy. He ignores the people who are actually elected to represent the Afghan people. And instead cuts a deal with the Taliban. He frees 5,000 violent Taliban fighters from prison. And he sets a hard deadline, a promise that the United States will be out by May 1st, 2021, when he's no longer president. Now, you know, if Hillary Clinton had put together such a surrender on the Taliban's terms, they'd be, you know, Republicans would be holding hearings for decades. But the Republican Party pretended it wasn't happening. They pretended that there was no surrender. Fox News didn't report it that way. The right-wing infrastructure didn't report it that way. And frankly, the Democrats didn't exploit it because they would have sounded like warmongers or something like that. So they were like, you know, okay, you know, let's get the damn thing over with. And so Biden comes into office, and he's stuck with this deal. Now, he pushed the May 1st deadline back, you know, a couple of months, but basically that was it. And then when we got out of Afghanistan, following Trump having negotiated with the Taliban, and the thing, you know, just being kind of a mess, and a number of Americans died on the way out, the Republicans all blamed Biden. But it was Trump who basically, you know, wired this building with explosives and then just waited for Biden to show up. You got that. You've got Trump now taking apart NATO. He just declared yesterday that we're going to withdraw from them, not just the troops from Germany, but also Also, no more submarines, no more drones, no more. We're ripping the guts out of NATO right now. And a lot of this stuff is irreplaceable. We're taking our destroyers out. I mean, basically what we're saying is you guys are on your own to Europe. You know, Putin wants you, he can take you. And Putin, meanwhile, is getting more and more desperate because the Russian economy is falling apart. And the anti-Putin sentiments are rising. I mean, he's afraid to even go out in public. And he's using hypersonic missiles, nuclear-capable missiles, to attack Kyiv now, and has threatened to level the city, basically. And, you know, Trump just gutted NATO. I mean, this is like, you know, whatever Trump does, it accomplishes one of two goals, often both. Goal number one, to help out Vladimir Putin, do whatever he wants, because Putin owns Trump. Russia has owned Trump for 40 years, as Craig Unger pointed out on our program yesterday. Or number two, it makes Trump rich. And in many cases, it does both. The Iran war, hey, you know, Putin is making out like a bandit. The price of oil is through the roof. That's the only commodity he's got, basically. Withdrawing from NATO, Putin celebrating. Cruelly abandoned Ukraine, Putin champagne. Trashing USAID and creating the conditions for the Ebola outbreak, well, that mostly benefited China, which is Putin's ally. Killing the Voice of America, shuttering Radio Free Europe, Putin and Xi are both throwing parties. So the Trump family taking hundreds of millions, billions of dollars from the Saudis, from the Emiratis, you know, $400 million plane from Qatar, the crypto deals, the Jareds, you know, all this stuff. Eisenhower would have called this treason. Reagan would have said that, you know, Trump is an obvious Russian asset. And here we are. Get ready. Here comes the big lie. I'm telling you, it's going to come. Trump is going to, declare victory and go home. As the old joke goes. Only it's not a joke. So get ready. You heard it here first, as it were. Meanwhile, you might want to call your members of Congress and say, no Iran deal that Congress doesn't oversee. Because Trump is going to screw this thing up royally. You just know it in advance, like he always does. Picking up your calls here, Dr. Sandy in Athens, Ohio. Hey, what's up, Sandy?
1: Hey, Tom. Greetings from Ohio, the Mississippi in the north.
0: Indeed. I get it.
1: Well, someday I'll give you the whole list of what Republicans are doing to us, but I wanted to respond to your main topic today. So if the U.S. pulls all of our strategic bombers out of NATO, those are the only aircraft capable of carrying nuclear weapons. And Deutsche Welle now is reporting that Putin and Lukashenko are conducting mutual drills of their tactical nuclear capability.
0: That's correct.
1: In Belarus.
0: Between Belarus and Russia, yep.
1: So
0: Lukashenko being the dictator of Belarus, for people who
1: right,
0: don't know.
1: Right. So, and by using a nuclear-capable missile against Kyiv, Putin's announcing, you know, you're vulnerable, and if Trump pulls out the aircraft, they have no aircraft capable of responding.
0: Yeah. I suspect that Zelensky is looking at a knife's edge here. You know, it's some very, very serious and difficult discussions because they have demonstrated a capability to really do damage to Russia. And the concern, and this is the concern that I think restrained Joe Biden, unfortunately, and constrained, for that matter, Barack Obama during his presidency. The concern is that if Kyiv hits Moscow, hits Putin hard enough, that he may respond with battlefield nuclear weapons. And that the bet that Putin is making, and I think it's a bet that he would win, is that NATO will not respond in kind. They will yell and scream and demand things, but NATO is not going to start dropping bombs on Moscow, particularly with 5,000 nuclear weapons pointed at the rest of the world. And so I think that what we've been watching for the last 5 years now with Ukraine, or 4.5 years, is this incrementalism where Putin keeps raising the stakes. in ways mm-hmm. that, you know, had he started at that point, he might have drawn fire from the other allies, the European allies of Ukraine. But because he's just been gradually increasing, this is the same thing Trump is doing in the White House, gradually grabbing more and more power, ignoring more and more court orders, letting ICE be more and more violent and kill more and more people. You know, Putin and Trump are doing basically playing the same game. It's just that Putin is playing, you know, Putin already pacified Russia. Now he wants to pacify Ukraine. Trump is still trying to pacify America.
1: Yeah. And, you know, you mentioned Biden on the. From what I've read, you know, if it wasn't for Joe Biden, Putin would have been in Kiev in like 3 days.
0: Yep. Yeah, there's no doubt about it. I mean, we did support Kiev. We did support Ukraine's defensive position, but we refused to support them offensively. Offensive weapons right now that Ukraine is using. I mean, they're striking more than 1,000 miles beyond their own borders now. And, you know, that's pretty dramatic. And they've hit Moscow now several times. And I think that's why Putin is saying, basically, you hit Moscow again. You make me look bad. You do things that will lead to the end of my presidency and thus perhaps even my physical death. And I will take you out, you know, with a nuke. And if Trump is successful in withdrawing all these forces from Europe, from these NATO, U.S. NATO forces. And now the most recent report that I just read, like literally 15 minutes ago during the break, was that Trump is also trying to shut down CENTCOM. You know, he's trying to take us from 11 command positions down to 8. He's trying to reduce our footprint around the world. And, you know, and this plays well with the Make America Great Again, you know, the MAGA crowd, because the MAGAs are basically in it with Putin. You know, weaken America. America as a world power is imperialistic and terrible stuff. And yes, we've done imperialistic and terrible stuff, no doubt about it. But hopefully we can learn from those lessons. But the fact of the matter is that we are still at least mostly a functioning democracy, or at least sort of a functioning democracy. And I think there's something to be said for fighting on behalf of democracies. I think World War II was a noble war, and I think that Putin represents the same kind of threat to peace around the world that Hitler did, just, you know, with a different language and a different coat on, if I'm making sense.
1: Amen, Tom.
0: Okay. Sandy, good to hear from you. Thanks for the call. Alan in San Diego. Hey, Alan, what's up?
2: All right. You know something? The origins of Memorial Day, I learned that it came from ex-black slaves that exhumed body from a mass grave for both Confederate and the Union soldiers. They gave them honor, you see. And what happened, yeah. And so what happened is that there was this 4 or 5 years ago, there was this retired colonel. His name is Bernard Kempler. Mm-hmm. He was giving a commencement speech about that, you know, in Ohio. But also, too, you were talking about these ICE camps, these detention centers.
0: Mm-hmm.
2: Well, you know something, that's nothing new, because I remember about almost 20 years ago, they were called FEMA camps, and they were about to open up these FEMA camps. They were closed down military bases mm-hmm. that they were using. I remember them trying to open them up and everything, you know, for something. I don't know what they were using.
0: They were going to use them for people who had experienced disasters. That's why it was FEMA, Federal Emergency Management Agency. And what happened was and it was just like one or two of them that Obama wanted to open up because they had some big hurricane someplace. And the Republicans said, oh, my God, Obama's going to create concentration camps to put white people in. And that was the meme that it started with the right-wing cranks, you know, and the right-wing media and Alex Jones, and then just swept, right? And ultimately the entire party went nuts. And now you've got Trump actually building concentration camps. I mean, you know, they were just looking for places to house refugees, basically, climate refugees.
2: Mm-hmm.
0: And now you got Trump actually building concentration camps. We've already got 70,000 people in concentration camps in the United States. At the end of his first year running Germany, Hitler only had 54,000 people in concentration camps. And Trump wants to expand the whole concentration camp system. Now, when a governor, Mikey Sherrill, and a senator, Andy Kim, showed up to look at one of the more notorious ones in New Jersey, and she's the governor of the state, and he's the senator from the state, he gets pepper sprayed, and she gets forbidden entrance. And this is just nuts. This is the opposite of federalism. This is the opposite of the Ninth and Tenth Amendments. This is the

0: So get out there, get active tag. You're it. Have a great afternoon. Be good to yourself and the folks around you. Stay safe. Eat your veggies. Get your exercise. And I will catch up with you tomorrow.
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It is 10 p.m. coming up next, Attitude with Arnie Arneson.

Hi, this is Arnie Arneson, and this is the Wednesday edition of The Attitude with Arnie Arneson and producers Dave Scott and Stephanie Collins. You know the drill. We're recording on an actually lovely Tuesday morning in Concord, New Hampshire. So my opening thought is a depressing one. I will be honest with you. I saw a post, and it was entitled, "Our Brains Are Normalizing Atrocity. What the hell is happening to us?" And I'm going to read just a portion of it, but as I was reading it, I was shaking because I kind of recognized the point. Today I read something on someone's wall post about how atrocity, sustained long enough, stops being a crisis and becomes a condition. It becomes weather. It becomes the ambient noise of the century. It becomes a thing we scroll past on our way to whatever else the algorithm has decided we should feel today. The shift from crisis to condition is not the failure of attention. It is the achievement of a specific kind of political work, which is the gradual evacuation of moral content from a phenomenon by sheer endurance. The atrocity outlasts our capacity to be horrified. That is the strategy. It has always been the strategy. And then I'll skip a little. The psychopaths are conditioning us through sheer repetition to inhabit their moral universe of the medieval dark ages in which prisoners are tortured and raped as a matter of operational routine. And the response of the civilized world is a furrowed brow and a State Department briefing about the importance of

0: continued partnership. This is what Hannah Arendt understood when she wrote about the banality of evil, though the phrase has been so worn down by misuse that it now functions as a kind of cliché, a shield against its actual meaning. She did not mean that evil is boring. She meant that evil, at industrial scale, requires the construction of an entire bureaucratic and psychological infrastructure whose purpose is to make atrocity routine, to embed in it spreadsheets and supply chains and chain of command memos and committee meetings so that no individual participant feels themselves to be doing anything other than their job. The banality is the achievement, not the description. It is what they had to build to make the killing possible. And what they are building now in front of us is the banality of genocide in the age of the smartphone. They are demonstrating that you can do this with everyone watching. You can do this with the entire human record of the act being unloaded to servers in real time. You can do this and face no consequence as long as you have the right patron. That is the demonstration. That is the lesson being taught to every regime, every militia, every aspirant strongman on every continent who's been taking notes for years on what it is and what is not permitted, which is also why no major power has moved to stop it. They are not failing to act. They are protecting the president. And then Karim ends this way. The dead are watching from beneath the rubble, and the journalists who died to film them are watching. They left us the testimony. The minimum we owe them is to keep saying it in the daylight, in the plain, unconditional grammar in which they meant it, until enough of us are saying it that the saying finally becomes a force. We must refuse to let the current state of the world become the human condition. Oh my God. I want to send this to Pope Leo. I'm reading it and it's exactly how I feel. So I just wanted to let you know it's on my Facebook page. It's at betbeat.substack.com. That's where I found it. And it was written by Karim. How appropriate and how true for the moment. So many of you know that I was on my way to divinity school, and though I'm sort of an agnostic or an atheist today, I've always had an admiration for faith, but also a reluctance to embrace it. But one of the things I understood about the separation of church and state was something quite remarkable about America. And why? I read a statistic a couple of years ago, and it said that America has more places of worship per person than any country in the world. And why? Because it's here where you come to celebrate your faith. Find it, celebrate it, share it, walk away from faith. But in that diversity of faith, we've reinforced our democracy. So the assault that we're now seeing with white Christian nationalism, that assault on the separation, is really an assault on democracy. So as you know, I go to theconversation.com all the time. I like mine it for fabulous people because in part, what I love about theconversation.com, and you've heard me say this a million times, is that when you read an article, the article interviews the expert and then the reporter gleans what they hear and then makes the decision as to what to emphasize. But what theconversation.com does is it goes to the expert and says, you write it. You tell us the story. You use your expertise and you decide what it is that we need to learn. And as a result, it's why I go to it all the time. So I saw an article, and of course it was about religious freedom, and it was entitled, What James Madison Can Teach Americans About Religious Freedom Today. And I'm like, huh, James Madison, did I ever learn this? So I knew that I needed to read it. Joining us right now is the author of that piece. Dean Walker is a scholar committed to a broad and inclusive vision of human flourishing. He is the dean of the School of Divinity at Wake Forest and the professor of the humanities and an inaugural director of the program in African American Studies at Wake Forest University. As one of the nation's distinguished scholars, the Phi Beta Kappa Society selected Dean Walker as the 2023-2024 Phi Beta Kappa Frank M. Updike Memorial Scholar. His research, teaching, and public scholarship span the areas of American and African American thought and culture and critical theory. I could go on and on and on. You're the author of several books, but more importantly, you're the author of the article, Why James Madison Can Teach Americans About Religious Freedom Today. And thank you for joining me. And there was a sentence I pulled out of your article, and I just wanted to highlight it as we begin this conversation, and that you wrote, "For Madison, religion could flourish only under conditions of freedom, not compulsion." And I feel like, to a large extent, that's exactly what sort of highlights the moment that we are losing that freedom, that there is this oppressive compulsion. And in the end, we're all losing as a result. So let me welcome you to the program, and thank you so much for writing this really interesting article.
1: Well, thank you so much, Arnie, for having me today, and thank you for reading the article. The one thing I really like about writing articles for The Conversation is they get picked up in so many places. You get invited to so many venues to begin to talk about these important issues of American public life. And given that this year is the 250th anniversary of the signing of the Declaration of Independence, and we're going to have a big event in Washington on July the 4th, that seeks to wed both Christianity and the nation, it was no more perfect time than just to return back to some of the founders who had a much more protean and complex view of the nation and its religious heritage, and who offer us instructive lessons for today.
0: And as you write in your piece, you write that, you know, debates over religion in public life are not new. Well, that's no surprise. Yeah. Okay. And, and what you said was, but what, in a lot of ways, for us to understand the First Amendment, for us to understand what was meant by religious freedom, we need to hear those debates. We need to understand it, because it wasn't a blank slate. It wasn't obvious what the answer was going to be. I always tell this story, and you're going to love it, Corey. And that is that I went to a bar mitzvah 30, 40 years ago. And at the end of the bar mitzvah, the rabbi turns to the little boy and says, "My son, what did you learn this year?" And the little boy looks at his parents, looks at the rabbi, and listen to his answer. He said, "I learned that doing right is hard." Doing right is hard. And that's why this debate over how they would approach religion is important, because then we get to understand why they made the decision they made. And I think it's important for us not to be ignorant and to assume that it was an easy get, because in fact it was not.
1: It literally was not, and it continues and is not, even in our day. There's always this tendency to try to default to some nostalgic vision of the city on the hill, or the narratives that we tell about Christianity being the dominant religion. And we leave out those stories of those first Jewish settlers, or the indigenous traditions of the indigenous peoples in throughout the Americas, or the indigenous spiritual traditions of enslaved Africans, or the ways in which you had the varieties of Christianity operating in the U.S., and even the ways in which we understand Islam in the U.S. I mean, this was a moment of religious plurality, religious diversity, religions that were really coming together in some unusual ways and unusual circumstances. You had questions around violence, to get to the very point that you made in your opening remarks. There was a normalization of the very genocide of indigenous Americans, the enslavement of Africans in the New World, the continual diminution of women in society across all classes, and not everyone is treated the same. So you had all of these questions around power, privilege, position being implicated in this deep plurality around religion. And the one thing we have to do is really tell a more complex story around religious freedom that's not just one of a heroic overcoming, this narrative arc where we begin, you know, coming together, looking for religious freedom, and then we establish it, and then everything ends happily ever after. It was something that was struggled for, was fought over, is deeply contested, it remains deeply contested. My dear colleague at Yale, Tisa Wenger, has written a wonderful book that really highlights the contestations over religious freedom. I've written another piece for the conversation earlier about American history in this interesting moment in the 1830s when you had some of our leaders in Philadelphia arguing for a theocracy. And when you begin to understand these competing positions, and then you look at those individuals in that wonderful little neighborhood in Albemarle County, Madison, Jefferson, and Monroe, and their continued dialogue and debate around religion, you're reminded that this was a much more complex effort. It is a much more complex issue, and that if we are to have religious freedom in our moment, a moment dictated around the age of AI, a moment of deep precarity, economic precarity globally, and a deep planetary environmental crisis, right, then we're going to have to figure out what we're going to, what we need to do to host others who believe differently than us, and to host others of no belief. The beautiful thing about religious freedom is for all religions and none.
0: So there's something I would like you to at least address, because I was thinking about this. And you write in your piece, the Declaration of Independence invokes God in phrases such as nature's God, creator, and divine providence. But these words did not settle hard questions about religion and public life. And the reason I even mention what you wrote about in the Declaration of Independence is that I want to quickly sort of segue to what I posted on Facebook a couple of weeks ago about the Constitution. The United States Constitution contains 4,543 words, and wait for it, no reference to God or Jesus or the divine. So when they wrote the Constitution, niente, nothing. But yet in the Declaration of Independence was a different document. And I think maybe to some extent we also need to understand the purpose of those documents. The Declaration of Independence was not written for the same reason the Constitution was. And to sort of point to the Declaration and say, see, look, is not to understand the raison d'etre for those two, because they're not the same.
1: The two documents don't serve the same purpose. You're
0: Thank
1: right,
0: you.
1: Arnie, on that. And what they also remind us of is that it is not a particular religious privilege or religious position that's being advanced. What's being claimed is really a new nation on the earth. And that nation is not only established by a political community, it recognizes the ability to engage in political community is the very gift of human life itself and the very gift of existence. I like to remind myself of the French existentialist, Jean-Paul Sartre. None of us are born by ourselves. We can't be born alone. And none of us chooses when we were born, where we were born, who we were born to, or how we were born. We're here, and now we have to deal with it. If we want to go back and think about how we got here, then that moves us into another realm of thinking. And what the founders remind us of is that there are limitations to human knowledge. I mean, even the great Immanuel Kant would not dictate how we think about things beyond sentient experience. But those thoughts around those things will have to come into judgment of the ways in which we adjudicate reason and rationality in society. And as a political community, that's what we do. We come together, we debate, we engage in deep, intense dialogue. Sometimes it's agonistic. Sometimes it gets to levels of antagonistic levels. But debate, dialogue, conversation is it's the very lifeblood of political community. And the Declaration is doing just that, declaring a political community a new existence in the world. And the Constitution is trying to figure out how does this political community, now that it's won its freedom from Great Britain, now how shall we begin to live together? And that becomes the harder part.
0: And that is much harder. Yes.
1: It not only doesn't mention God, it doesn't mention the very institution that enabled the nation to come to this point in world history, slavery.
0: Yeah, exactly.
1: So if we want to say that slavery didn't exist because it's not in the Constitution, that just is non-existent. I mean, doesn't make sense, right? It's illogical. But what those founders were trying to do, for all of their faults, but also for all of the opportunities they gave us, for future generations, they said that this document isn't finished yet, because people aren't finished living, and this project has to have a life and continue to go on. And that's one of the things that I think you're highlighting in this conversation. And one of the things I wanted to highlight by going back to Madison, they knew they wouldn't have the answers. They knew that they wouldn't have the answers for all time. And then to feign that's all we have to do is get back to the original text is just, it behooves any sort of rationality to think that we can get to original language and then that's the law for all space and all time. Jonathan Gnath, the Stanford historian, has written a wonderful book, Against Originalism, that really reminds us that this quest for originalist interpretation really feigns credulity to begin to think.
0: But that then they cherry pick the originalist interpretation anyway. So, I mean, Corey, on top of everything else, not only do we go back and talk about the originalist, but then it turns out, well, who are you talking about? What were you looking at? I mean, I feel like, you know, they're cafeteria originalists, you know, so when it's convenient, they point to something. And you mentioned Madison, and I want to make sure that people understand. So Madison saw, abuse of religion. Right.
1: Yes.
0: He saw discrimination in Virginia, and apparently Virginia was a hotbed of discrimination. It was a discrimination based on, well, I don't like this Protestant or that Protestant or whatever. And I love the Q&A he has. He sends his friend a letter, who turns out to be the future Attorney General William Bradford. And in his letter to him, and I think it's so important for people to hear him struggling with the question that we are now sort of struggling with today, but we hope that we'll get to the right answer. In a 1773 letter to his dear Billy, Madison posed a critical question as Bradford began his legal studies. He asked, quote, "Is an ecclesiastical establishment absolutely necessary to support civil society in a supreme government? And how far is it hurtful to a dependent state?" Close quote. Simply put, he was asking whether government-authorized religion strengthens society or threatens it. And I think that is the ultimate question, Corey.
1: Well, you know, in that point where Madison is raising that, in Virginia, the established church is the Anglican church. And you're looking at what he's also witnessing are the assaults against Baptists and Presbyterians right in central Virginia. And he's wondering, do we need an established church? Does an established church guarantee that people will live together in harmony? Does it guarantee that society, the rights, obligations, and responsibilities of citizenship will be upheld by all individuals? What they believed in, what Madison underscored, was that if we don't cultivate a broader society that welcomes the deep diversity of all individuals in society, then we can't in an authoritarian manner impose that order. That's antithetical to the very idea of a republic and of a deep democracy. And so what Madison wanted to do was to raise that as a question. And by raising it as a question, he opened up an opportunity for individuals in his day and in ours to begin to raise those hard questions about how we live together. How do we continue along this experiment, a great experiment that has not happened in world history, a multi-ethnic, multi-racial, pluralistic democracy that affirms the worth, value, and dignity of all human beings.
0: We are a nation of immigrants. We are a nation of diversity by definition, except for the Native Americans, and I apologize. But when you think about what this is, we are a nation of difference. But what supposedly was supposed to hold us together was values. And I go back to, Corey, it's really funny. I was telling this the other day on the air. You know, my father would always tell me, diversify your portfolio. Diversify your portfolio. And the reason he would say that is, with that diversification, you actually strengthened it. All right. So one weakness did not define the whole portfolio. Well, in a way, we are a nation of diversified portfolios. Okay. That's ultimately what we are. And when I think about the attack, for example, on diversity, equity, and inclusion, you know what that is an attack on? That is an attack on finding merit. How do you get to merit without diversity, equity, and inclusion? You can't. How do you get to democracy without celebrating all the different ways people either find their God or don't? How do you, I mean, it's almost like people don't understand to some extent that diversity is our strength. It is like, it is so important. And whether you look at planting grass seed and you have many different kinds of seed because you want to do it, or you look at diversifying your portfolio, or I remember when I was running for governor, I remember saying, I am not running because I'm female and better. I am running because I'm bringing a different experience to the table. And that experience actually enhances what we do through policy. Because by leaving people like me out, you are not reflecting what it is we need as a society. And I believe that's also true about religion. You write, Madison feared established religion because it threatened, listen to this, personal conscience and political liberty.
1: Yep.
0: Oh my God.
1: One thing that Madison reminds us of, and you know, I'm a dean of a divinity school. I'm a public theological thinker. I'm always amazed at the ways in which individuals create knowledge, how they make sense of the world, and how people create community even under the most extenuating of circumstances. And I'm reminded in the tradition that I adhere to, Christianity, that we're all made in the image of God, in the Imago Dei. Imago Dei, D-E-I. I don't see a problem with the diversity of God.
0: No.
1: And the ways in which God is always creating in diverse, complex ways, and with giving us this freedom to begin to build community that affirms the inherent worth, value, and dignity of all humanity. What Madison did was provide us with a platform. He didn't answer all of the questions. There's still questions around, you have enslaved Africans, you're still going to have violence against indigenous Americans, you're going to still have deep marginalization, deep stratification across society, but he gave us an opening. And that opening is, how do we continue to affirm the worth, value, and dignity of all of the gifts of humanity who are coming to this nation and throughout the world, so that we may build a vision of what Martin Luther King articulated as a beloved community? That's still our project.
0: Madison gave us
1: an opportunity, a way of thinking about it, but we still have to do that work. And that's the challenge for us today.
0: And at the end of your piece at the conversation, you wrote, for Madison, religious freedom was not about political domination. It served as a constitutional ally for the foundational principle of liberty and a safeguard for democracy. I want people to see that you underline that. I absolutely believe it. And you end by saying, returning to Madison is not an exercise in nostalgia. It is a civic responsibility. And I see politics and I see voting. For me, politics is the place where I practice hope, Corey. Okay, you need to understand it. And my goal between now and 26 and 28 and further is I want to remind everyone that civic responsibility is like developing a muscle. And I want people to develop their civic muscle. You know, and a civic muscle, when it's not used, atrophies. Mm-hmm. It dies. It doesn't produce the results you need. And that's why that comment, for returning to Madison, is not an exercise in nostalgia. It is a civic responsibility. Thank you very much for joining us. I really appreciate it, especially at this moment where we're facing all these questions. And if we want to look back, we better be honest about what we're looking back at. What James Madison can teach Americans about religious freedom today. Corey Walker is the dean at the Wake Forest Professor of, and Professor of Humanities at Wake Forest University. I appreciate your time.
1: Thank you, Arnie. Enjoy the conversation.
0: Me as well. This, everyone, is the Wednesday edition of The Attitude. Stick around, folks. We will be right back.
2: You're listening to the American Democracy Minute, keeping your government by and for the people. States conducting mid-decade redistricting racked up big bills for the special sessions, special elections, and delayed congressional primaries. And it's taxpayers, not those doing the gerrymandering, who will foot the bill. KXTV Sacramento reports that California's November 2025 special election allowing the legislature to redistrict cost the taxpayers $282 million, mostly in aid to counties to cover the costs. South Carolina had not yet approved its new congressional map by the time state primary ballots were mailed. The South Carolina Daily Gazette reports taxpayers face costs of up to $6 million to run a second congressional primary. Although Tennessee didn't delay its primary, Fox Nashville reports the legislature appropriated $3.1 million to cover the cost of the special session to redistrict, reimburse counties for election worker time, making IT changes, and remail now obsolete voter registration cards. Center Square reports that Alabama's August 11th delayed congressional primary will cost an estimated $4.45 million. For Virginia's April referendum, the legislature appropriated $5 million. Not including costs for county staff time. Money wasted after the state Supreme Court later invalidated the referendum as unconstitutional. We've linked to local reporting at AmericanDemocracyMinute.org. I'm Brian Beal.

0: Welcome back to part two of the Wednesday edition of The Attitude with Arnie Arneson and producers Dave Scott and Stephanie Collins. You know the drill. We're recording on Tuesday morning. The Supreme Court. So yesterday we were talking about the Supreme Court and the Catholics on the Supreme Court. Today we're going to step back a little bit more about talking about court reform. And, it's interesting. I went to church on Sunday and I'm an atheist that goes to church. And now I go to church not only because of the community, but they have this new remarkable minister from Minneapolis. And her conversation on Sunday was about the fact that she felt so powerless, that the politics of America has never made her feel less valuable and less important. And as I'm thinking about the politics of America, I keep going back to the unelected Supreme Court that serves for life, that acts basically in some ways in the shadows, that has no rules of behavior, no real ethics rules. And then I realize what they are doing to dismantling so many things that I value. And the idea of court reform is something that sort of is now becoming front and mind for me. So as a result of that, I reached out to an organization to find someone who could speak to me about that. And they sent me Mike Sacks. Mike Sacks is an acclaimed former political and legal journalist. He served as a U.S. Supreme Court correspondent for the HuffPost, a national political correspondent for the E.D. Scripps Company, and most recently as a political reporter and legal analyst for Fox 5 in New York. His experience spans print and broadcast media across traditional and digital platforms. He earned his J.D. from Georgetown University and his B.A. from Duke. And it turns out he is also running for Congress in New York. And I wish you luck, Mike. I wish you luck.
1: Thank you. I
0: think we need to clean house. And cleaning house is where we need to bring new voices in with new ideas. And it's not just about pointing to Trump and what Trump has done, because he's just an example of the problem that's been in existence for a long time. And we need to talk about what it is that we will do to reform. But one of the things that you were sent to me about for court accountability was that you are an expert on the court. And I am desperate to figure out what the hell to do when I look at the Supreme Court. And I really see that there are a couple of things that I would sort of like to look at, and that is court expansion. The other thing that I think is a front of mind for me is term limits, all right? That is also important. And then you mentioned something that's being negotiated called the No Kings Act, which will allow Congress to take back their power. So let me welcome you to the program, and let's talk about your sort of knowledge of the court and what we are seeing in the Supreme Court, because I feel like at this moment it doesn't value the Constitution. It doesn't value stare decisis. It doesn't even value the idea that things should sort of percolate their way up to the Supreme Court, because I feel like it reaches in and picks the cases they want to choose. Because I think people don't know, for example, Mike, they only look at, what, maybe 80 cases a year? I mean, they're not really – they don't look at a lot of them. So when you realize how small a group of cases they're looking at, and then you begin to realize which cases they are actually deciding on, you become even more frightened, because you clearly see out of that 80 that there's an agenda. And the agenda, I think, is not good for democracy. So let me welcome you to the program. Again, tell my audience a little bit more about you other than the bio that I just gave. But really, we need to sort of focus on the court. And I feel desperate to try to figure out how the hell we make adjustments. So thank you.
1: Well, Arnie, thanks for having me on the show. My name is Mike Sacks. I am a senior advisor with Court Accountability. And we are dedicated to exposing the dark money capture of the Supreme Court. And have the public understand that the Roberts Court is not moderate, it is not independent, but rather is an arm of the right-wing political and legal movement that's been designed to, and the court specifically constructed to, perpetuate right-wing, and which means now Republican Party power, no matter the people's will.
0: What?
1: It's the final boss, I like to say, in zombie Reaganism. That we are now in the putrefied moments of a political era that should have and is exhausted, but should have gone the way of, say, you know, the Reagan era and the FDR era that Reagan vanquished, and the Jacksonian era that Lincoln vanquished, right? There's sort of cycles of political time. And Reaganism has been living in a suspended state of animation because of this Supreme Court. So when we talk about reforming this court, we talk about democracy. The goal for court reform should not be to constitutionalize all of the Democratic Party or left liberal or progressive policy preferences. That should not be the goal of court reform. The goal of court reform should be returning power to the people where it resides and its elected representatives in Congress, and having a court that will largely defer to the will of the people, no matter where the people want to go, in a fairly representative multiracial democracy.
0: Right now, how does that sit with Marbury v. Madison, though? because as I'm listening to you, and I agree with you, basically that democracy is based on the will of the people. The will of the people is then reflected in who they choose. But of course, who they choose now has to do with money and politics and partisan gerrymandering. I mean, again, the will of the people is always questionable to me anyway. But more importantly, because we know we have three branches of government and there's supposed to be a checks and balances, Marbury v. Madison kind of made the Supreme Court sort of the final arbiter on so much of what we are talking about when it comes to sort of the definition of what is constitutional, what is quote legal. So I am trying to figure out. So if we made a mistake, we made a mistake way back when with Marbury v. Madison. And now look where we are today. This is Marbury v. Madison on steroids.
1: Right. So let me tell you a story about Marbury versus Madison.
0: Oh, good. Please do.
1: Because this is actually pretty important to know. Marbury versus Madison was the 1803 case in which Chief Justice Marshall, a longtime rival of the new president, Thomas Jefferson, sought to do some sort of political jujitsu. So to defeat an ascendant Jeffersonian politics, so to then store the Federalist Party's politics in the judiciary while the Federalist Party was dying. John Adams put Chief Justice Marshall on the bench to zombify Federalism, the party, as Jeffersonian Democratic Republicanism was sweeping the country in response to the Alien and Sedition Acts and other things. Now, Chief Justice Marshall's statement in Marbury versus Madison that is emphatically the duty of the judicial department to say what the law is, that line was in service to Marshall's political maneuvering in this one specific case that dealt with midnight commissions of trying to put another judge, a Federalist judge, on the bench, and, you know, Marbury's people or Madison didn't deliver it. And, you know, there's a whole bunch of arcana there. But ultimately, that announcement that the Supreme Court is a final arbiter was simply in service to that one specific bit of political jujitsu that Marshall was doing on the bench to get around and defeat his longtime political rival and distant cousin Thomas Jefferson. The very next year, in 1804, Chief Justice Marshall wrote in an opinion, I'm going to read this because I just pulled it up as you mentioned it. I'm going to read
0: this
1: specifically.
0: Okay, good.
1: He wrote that it is the duty of the court to discover the intention of the legislature and to respect that intention, which seems completely at odds with the judicial supremacy that he announced the year prior. And what is further at odds is that from 1803 until 1857, and Marshall served till 1835, the Supreme Court did not strike down a single act of Congress. 1857 was the Dred Scott decision in which the Taney Court struck down the Missouri Compromise and said that black people in this country have no rights the white man is obligated to respect. And from that point forward, the Supreme Court had been used as a tool of oligarchy, of plutocracy, of slaveocracy, of segregation, of Jim Crow, of redemption, of the powerful against the people and the powerless, save like a 20-year span in the mid to late 20th century. So when we talk about Marbury, we also have to know that no one talked about Chief Justice Marshall at all until about the 1920s, when former president and then new Chief Justice William Howard Taft wanted to justify his plutocratic court's trend for the past 20 years of judicial supremacy against workers. And so he, with the then conservative American Bar Association, decided to have a John Marshall Day, decided to exalt Marbury versus Madison and create a cult of judicial supremacy so to buttress William Howard Taft's efforts to stem the tide of progressivism coming through the states, which ultimately came through during FDR's administration. And the Supreme Court then, in his first 4 years, was striking down everything that the federal government was trying to do to relieve the Great Depression until 1937, when the Supreme Court changed its mind.
0: Well, since the Supreme Court doesn't actually value stare decisis, it would seem that it would be possible for them to then basically walk away from Marbury v. Madison. Because, sure. And what you said was so interesting, because Marshall said the exact opposite the year later.
1: Yeah.
0: So which one, how do you decide which one is ascendant? Is it because you follow one and you don't follow the other? Or do you say, because this came after this, this in fact undermines what he said before, and this should be sort of the seal of the prophet? You know what I mean?
1: Look at how the court behaved under him. It did not strike down a single act of Congress for the rest of his tenure and beyond. And even then, if we even look before, the Alien and Sedition Acts, which were patently unconstitutional, it wasn't the court that struck them down. It was the people that went to the polls and voted out the party that passed the Alien and Sedition Acts. And they got repealed then by the next Congress with Jefferson as president. Now, we are in a moment, I keep talking back to then, we're in a moment that's very similar, where you have a Republican Party now that's tried to zombify its politics and tries to perpetuate its power no matter the people's will, and understands the lessons of what happened back then, is now trying to lock its politics in no matter what we say. So that's what you see with the gutting of the voting rights. That's what you see with saying that extreme partisan gerrymandering is non-justiciable. That's what you see with their flirting with the independent state legislature theory. And that's what you see with
0: Citizens United.
1: Exactly.
0: Yeah, exactly.
1: So it's all part of an ecosystem designed so that when, say, to keep Republicans in power, even if they have no political power, at the Supreme Court, and then when they gain some political power, to entrench that by working in concert with the administration so that it can keep itself in power, no matter, as we're seeing, no matter what blue wave might come in response to its awful anti-constitutional politics.
0: So how does Congress take back its voice?
1: Yes.
0: How does Congress take back its supremacy? I mean, do I have to go through a constitutional amendment, which is like unbelievably impossible? But more importantly, is there a way for Congress to specifically, when they write legislation, to speak to the court and say, you can't touch it. Sorry, this is not about you. This is not about your decision making. This is what we have decided for the people. And you specifically address the court in the legislation. So the message has gone out. This is not about a balance of power. This is about the final decision of the people.
1: Correct. So you asked a very good question, which is extremely important for this very moment.
0: Yes.
1: You know, we talk about court expansion. We talk about term limits, and fine, yes to all of it, right? But if Congress wants to take its power back, even from, say, an expanded court that could still turn away and turn towards supremacy, then Congress needs to use its Article 3, Section 2 power to regulate the appellate jurisdiction of the Supreme Court. Congress can write a bill and then say the Supreme Court has no jurisdiction to hear constitutional challenges to this law. It can even say the federal courts and the state courts have no jurisdiction to hear cases challenging this particular law. So say we want to overturn Citizens United.
0: Wait. So go back. So what is this? Is Article 3? So I am not familiar with this. So please reinforce this, because I was not aware that power was even available to the Congress. Has Congress ever actually exercised that power?
1: All the time. So right now, actually, there's a case before the Supreme Court now about then Secretary Noem's rescission of TPS, temporary protective status. And the question at the court is whether a 1997 immigration reform bill stripped the courts of jurisdiction to review how she came to that decision in the first place. Now, this law, IRERA, does strip courts of jurisdiction to review a secretary's determination that TPS is revoked. It does.
0: Okay.
1: That's clean. And this happens with a lot of bills.
0: Okay.
1: Jurisdiction stripping bills are a thing.
0: Okay.
1: But the question in this case is whether the courts have power to review how she came to it. Was it made through animus? Was it made through prejudice? Was it made arbitrarily and capriciously? But so this power exists. It's been used throughout American history. And a great book I want to plug to your readers is coming out in September called Supremacy. And it's by two Harvard law professors, Nico Bowie and Daphne Renan. And they go into the history of judicial supremacy and the Congress's attempts and the public's attempts to wrest that power back throughout American
0: history. So my understanding is that what they just did, for example, with the Voting Rights Act, is that the Congress specifically addressed something that they mm-hmm. basically said was like, is it because they didn't act on the, what is it, Article 3? Were they not specific enough when they were writing the Voting Rights Act to say to the Supreme Court, you can't touch this baby? Because what it feels like was that Congress basically said one thing and the Supreme Court said, we're going to ignore that and go exactly in the opposite direction. Is the specificity in the language in the legislation must require you to say the courts cannot overrule this?
1: Yeah, there is no clause. There is no provision in the Voting Rights Act that strips the courts of.
0: Yes, that's what I was afraid of.
1: And back then the courts were in favor of voting rights.
0: Right.
1: In the Warren Court era, they were designed, the Warren Court pretty much became activists to break the back of Southern apartheid where there was no democracy.
0: Right.
1: And so they upheld challenges, South Carolina's challenge to the Voting Rights Act, and they continue to do so up through to 2013 when this Supreme Court designed again to be anti-democratic and roll back multiracial democracy, gutted Section 5 of the Voting Rights Act and said, Congress, the formula you used to update in your amendments in 2006 of the Voting Rights Act, that didn't keep up with the time. So go back and do a new formula. Of course, that was with their fingers crossed because Clarence Thomas, in dissent, said, no, Section 5 itself, the preclearance provision itself is unconstitutional. And I can guarantee you that if Democrats get a trifecta and they nuke the filibuster and they pass the John Lewis Voting Rights Advancement Act, which has a new preclearance formula that applies across the entire country, the Supreme Court will then say, oh yeah, that formula is fine, but the actual preclearance itself, unconstitutional. So what Congress needs to do now, when it goes back to the John Lewis Voting Rights Advancement Act, when it goes to the For the People Act, which eliminates extreme partisan gerrymandering and makes more transparency in politics, and maybe even might make multi-member districts and proportional representation.
0: Oh, how lovely.
1: What Congress must do there, and also restores what Supreme Court just stole away in the Calais decision, where they didn't just say it's unconstitutional, but they also said that Congress cannot do anything to fix this. What Congress must do is amend those bills that were introduced in previous Congresses to say that the federal courts shall have no jurisdiction to review the constitutionality of this.
0: Mike, I want a billboard. I want a freaking billboard. No. I don't know if it's possible, but every single person, especially Democrats that are running for Congress, needs to hear this. They need to run on this because there's a sense of hopelessness of how do you address the court. And what you have just said is that if you are running for Congress and you are running on these issues, you must say that you will include this and you will amend the John Lewis Voting Rights Act, that because we have now seen what the court has so overreached. They're so undermining democracy. They're so acting, frankly, unconstitutionally because they don't give a shit, pardon my language. They don't care about the Constitution. And Mike, this is the first time I've heard this. Okay. This is what's so scary for me because I cover this 24/7 and I've been doing this for like 44 years. All right. So I need people to hear what you just said. Because not only does it give me hope, but it also gives me something to strive for that is possible. Because if the majorities do exist, all right, then we can include that. I suspect that, you know, Donald Trump will be vetoing everything, but that also lays a foundation for 2028.
1: Exactly. You have one member president.
0: Right.
1: That says, I will subscribe to what the 120th Congress wants to vote for.
0: Oh my God.
1: And
0: oh my
1: runs
0: God.
1: On that. And here's the one neat trick about it. If Republicans want to play on our turf when we turn the page, and when Democrats turn the page and say this is the new legislation, we're going to do all these things, they're progressive and whatever, Republicans say we don't like it, they can win. And if they win and they pass new laws and people like them, they will be reelected. But what we're seeing with Trump right now is that he's used his 51% mandate that he won fair and square, both in the presidency and Republicans in the House and Senate, using that as a mandate to hurt people. And look what's happening to their poll numbers. They're tanking. And look what they're doing then. They're manipulating democracy to preserve their power as opposed to letting democracy speak. So if we are to overcome, these are people who are against fascism. I'm not even talking about Democrats, Republicans, it depends. Anyone who's against this regime and against this court's attempt to keep its thumb in favor of this regime. Or to, when this regime's gone, to keep itself in power in perpetuity. Anyone who's against that, we can still overcome the thumb on that scale. When you say hopelessness in Minnesota, frankly, from your pastor who came from Minnesota, yeah. Minnesota and its protests gave hope. They showed
0: hope. I know.
1: So if we have a Congress that does this, and if we don't just, and if we reenact a whole democracy agenda, and then democracy ends up throwing us out, great, wonderful. You know, I think that delivering for people to help
0: people
1: more popular and break the 50-50 gridlock we've been in, and then we can rule ourselves and have a fairly political pendulum that's swinging. And the idea of court reform is to get to that point. Again, not to have a court that says, sorry, you take that off the table. What we like are rights, and therefore you cannot vote on that. No. No, trust the people as opposed to nine unelected politicians judges. And robes to direct how we go as a country. So long as those elected politicians and robes are at least reinforcing our democracy. The only job in my mind of judicial review should be to ensure that politics does not become anti-politics, to ensure politics doesn't turn against democracy. Beyond that, unless absent clear constitutional constraints, let us rule ourselves.
0: This is such a great moment as well, because the perception of the Supreme Court now is so negative. It is so negative. They are seeing the Supreme Court doing things that they can't even quite comprehend. And it doesn't fit with what they value, what they believed was our future. We know that we're a multicultural, we're a Browning society. Everything is changing, and they're trying to put the genie back in the bottle. They're trying to go backwards, and nobody wants to do that because they want to actually see a better future. And what you have just described about what, in fact, the Congress can do is so empowering, because it's not empowering for the Congress, it's empowering for me. But I need to know that it exists. And until I talked to you, Mike, I did not know it exists. No, I'm beyond grateful. But I want to scream it at the top of my voice, because as I'm looking at this, I'm looking at some of the other things that I know you believe in, like the expansion of the Supreme Court. And you write, I know you're running for Congress, and you write, what should we do for democracy? And one of the things you write is expand the Supreme Court to restore balance and legitimacy to the judiciary. Well, who gets to expand the Supreme Court? Leonard Leo and the Federalist Society, because they love to do that. So again, the idea of expanding sounds nice unless you know who is in position of power to expand.
1: Right. And here's the thing about that. If the Republicans want to nuke the filibuster and expand the court right now, they can.
0: Yeah. Sure.
1: You know, they can. What's stopping them is that they have a court they like right now, and they're now committed to protecting what they perceive as its legitimacy against the public that sees it as illegitimate.
0: Yes.
1: So they can. The most constitutional reform is changing the composition of the court. It's indubitably constitutional. But when Democrats have a trifecta, they have to appoint four new justices in the mold of Ketanji Brown Jackson.
0: Yes,
1: who, between
0: absolutely.
1: The lines of every single one of her opinions, is talking the same way that we're talking right now. Defer to Congress absent clear constitutional restraints, and vindicate the Reconstruction Amendments to pursue multiracial democracy. That is it.
0: And now more than ever, this is an opportunity to overturn Citizens United, because the idea of what we are being controlled by the billionaires, the idea of, it's not just tax the rich. I mean, what do they say that, you know, a billionaire is a policy failure? What's a trillionaire? Because Elon Musk is like working his way that way. And what we begin to see happening is that we are being so manipulated by the money that this is not a wealthy country. It is only a wealthy for the 1%. We are not a rich nation. We're in fact a very poor nation, because what they are taking away from us, whether it's our health care, whether it's our ability to access higher education, all these things. And now we're beginning to understand that money and politics is so much of a driver for the results we see. So again, you can connect that Article 3 to what you want people to run on, to the idea of Citizens United, to the idea that people are so exhausted by what they see the Supreme Court doing, which is not anything that reflects their values.
1: No. And the money that's been poured into our elections and helped shape the Supreme Court has been designed to prevent us from actually passing laws that address the issues that have been plaguing us for a generation now, because the billionaires who fund these politics, their goal is to keep us on this very narrow playing field and keep us constantly punching at each other as opposed to punching up at those who bought us.
0: And so I'm going to scold you, Mike Sachs, because this is brilliant. And I'm grateful to Court Accountability for teaching me this, but I'm going to go back to the fact that you're running for Congress. And you wrote, pass the John Lewis Voting Rights Advancement Act to restore the VRA and stop voter suppression. You never mention Article 3. You never mentioned that it needed to be amended in order to make sure the Supreme Court doesn't do what it's been doing. And in so many ways, repetition, repetition. I come from talk radio. I come from commercial radio. I replaced Rush Limbaugh on five stations. You know what I learned from Rush? You say the same thing over and over again, 3 hours a day, five days a week. Exactly. So this is where I come from. We need to hear what you just said in order for people to feel empowered, in order for us to tell Congress what it is that they need to do. And the specificity of what you said about Article 3 is crucial. It's crucial. I may not get to expand the court. There may be a lot of things that don't happen, but this is possible. And because of you, Mike, I now know it's possible. So I'm grateful that you showed up on my radio show. This, everyone, is part two of the Wednesday edition of The Attitude. We've been talking with Mike Sacks with Court Accountability. He's a former political and legal journalist, and you're brilliant. Thank you for doing this. I really appreciate it.
1: Thanks for having me on.
0: You're welcome. This, everyone, is the Wednesday edition. We will schmooze tomorrow, everyone. Ciao.

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1: Hi, I'm Brian DeShazer, director of the Pacifica Radio Archives, and welcome to From the Vault, the Pacifica Radio Archives weekly program that brings our history out of the vault and onto the radio. Dr. Martin Luther King Jr. had a dream, and it had at least two phases. The first was defined by his well-known leadership in the nonviolent civil rights movement aimed at ending discrimination against African Americans and segregation. The second phase was Dr. King's vision to fight an injustice that had no racial divide: poverty in America. In 1968, the Southern Christian Leadership Conference, led by Dr. King, was planning the Poor People's March on Washington, D.C., as part of the War on Poverty. Dr. Martin Luther King made sure that the Poor People's Campaign did not focus just on poor African Americans, but included poverty-stricken people without deference to race, creed, or color. Mexicans, Puerto Ricans, Asians, Native Americans, and Caucasians, particularly from rural Appalachia, were recruited to join in the campaign. He planned to lobby Congress for an economic bill of rights, which would include affordable housing and a guaranteed annual income for the poor of this country.
2: Every child, every individual in this land ought to have plenty to eat. And as you could imagine yourself sitting at the breakfast table this morning, you have enough to eat. What about your neighbor? What about your little kindred, or those in your community, or in your state, or in your city? They're hungry. They go to bed without anything to eat, and here you are enjoying the fat of the land and still yet depriving your neighbors. And as I look at this march, the Poor People's Campaign here in Washington, I want to tell you this. Every footstep that these citizens that's going to take, that's the cry of a hungry child in your neighborhood.
1: Dr. King would not live to see the march, but thanks to the efforts of the Reverend Ralph Abernathy, who took over the leadership role of the SCLC, and others such as Jesse Jackson, Cesar Chavez, and Dolores Huerta, poor people from around the country began their trip to Washington, D.C. by bus, car, mule train, ox cart, and any other way they could manage. For most of the people, it was a great sacrifice, but a necessary burden to carry their message to Washington. Some of this journey was recorded by Pacifica producer Arthur Alexander along the road from Memphis, Tennessee, to our nation's capital.
3: Bob, we're 3 hours out of Washington now, so how do you feel?
4: Well, I feel great. I feel better than I ever felt before. I think I feel almost like King. He's going up on the mountain. It seems like I'm going up there. I'm going to look over the promised land. Going to stay there.
3: How long are you ready to stay for?
4: How long I'm ready to stay? I'm not sure. I'll stay there until everything is settled. If it takes a lifetime, I'll be there.
3: What happened to your job in Memphis?
4: I quit my job.
3: Why?

0: in order to come to the Poor People March in Washington. So I decided, well, if I got that job, I'd get another one.
1: You went down from Memphis to Marx, right?
0: Yes,
1: sir. Right. What do you think about Marx?
0: Well, like they said, Marx, I found that Marx is the poorest little small town in the nation. It is very poor. Some of the houses down there are really not fitting for animals to live in, not let alone human beings. And people down there starving. And we have seen several cases of kids suffering from malnutrition, and it just awful. It makes you almost sick just to look at the way the situation is down there. And I talked to a lady when I was down tomorrow. She had been receiving welfare, but she was cut off, and she had 8 kids, and she was getting $15 a month. And she had to pay her rent for her home, plus utility bill, and plus she had to buy food and clothing. And after her son came down from Chicago, and he fixed up her home and everything, well, they decided to cut her off because they said, well, you got your house fixed up and painted and everything, so you don't need the welfare. We'll get this money to somebody else. And so they cut her off, and so she's back in the same hole she was in before she started.

0: we are not playing. This is time to let that man know that this is reality, not a dream. This is life. If you have seen the things that I've seen since I've left Memphis, through Salem, through Nashville, through Virginia, through North Carolina, through Charlotte, and all the way up to Washington, you've experienced something I believe was the greatest experience that I've ever experienced in my life. And I'm just 33 years old, young man. But I feel like I'm 80. I've learned so much.
1: It's your time.
0: I learned a lot about my peoples.

0: Yeah!
1: One day, at least I hope and I pray this would happen, that I would be free. I mean, when I said free, when I could walk down the streets or anywhere else I want to with white girls, white boys, just like they just my friends, you know, what I'm raised up with and like that. Go out with them, eat with them, play. I mean, just this. I mean, in other words, everybody just be one big family. Because once it's one big family, I believe it'd be more happiness.
2: You know, I'm going to tell you something. You know, the white people in this country supposedly have the money, and they do have the money. And they suppose they got the education and the good jobs, and they do have the education and the good jobs, and they do have the breaks, and they do get most of the breaks. And they're miserable also, you know, and you try to find the reason. And it's funny, but very often you'll read or you'll hear of something said, which you don't really know it's... You know, it sounds good. It sounds like a good theory, great philosophy, and you keep it in the back of your mind. And you don't really know it until at some instant it's suddenly proven to you. And this old saying that as long as one man is a slave, I'm not free.
1: I know it's impossible for all white, it's impossible for all Negroes to get all that sickness and hatred out of their mind. But if just the majority could get it out of their mind and would get together, the few, The minor part of each Negro race and the white race, they automatically gonna, you know, just flunk on in with the rest of them. You can't beat them, John, you know. So that would automatically happen. But if they don't, the way this country, the way the issue's going now, it's racial, it can easily in the future turn into a North Vietnam. I mean, even a blind man can see that. You know what I mean? Because they can't. What they gonna do? Take all the Negroes and shoot them up, put them on concentration camps or something? They can't stand UN criticisms about that. They wouldn't do that. And they know if they tried to do that, all the countries gonna support the Negroes and give them arms to fight with. But that's just like in North Vietnam. North Vietnam don't have nothing to fight with. If Russia, China wasn't supporting them, the United States been and wiped them out. But they can't. How can they erase them when Russia and give them everything that the United States got to fight with? So, once this here country ever turned into a revolution, it's over with. The United States is gone. I'm going to tell you a true fact, what I compared the United States with. I compared it with Rome. I believe if it ever falls, it's going to fall like Rome.
2: A lot of people do.
1: You know why? Because in Rome's time, it wasn't a country in the world that could overtake it. You know what happened? The people overtaking the government. See, once the people overtake the government, the country don't no longer have no source of power. And it's just over with. It's just over with. I would hate for that to happen because a lot of innocent people would get killed, a lot of blood stains all over the street, just for nothing. Just because a white face brother said, I don't want to be with a black person. They ask those black people if some got tails or something. I mean, all those human beings. No different, we're just human beings. What I mean? All those human beings. So really, if you just take a good thought at this, now, it's really just a whole big old silly. It's just silly. Just silly. I believe most about the white people is hurting more their pride than anything. A lot of them is hurting pride. It's just, that's my opinion. I believe it's hurting a lot of their pride. So if they let a lot of those old comrades, old senators, persuade them not to get these people what they want, their food. Because even a blind man can see what's going on here.
3: What bus are you on? Bus number?
4: Number 8.
3: What's your last name?
4: Chula. Last name is Tuller.
3: T-U-L-L-E-R.
4: T-I-L-L-E-R.
3: first name?
4: Johnny Jewishin.
3: Middle name? What's your address?
4: 823 Sims Street.
3: Sims Street?
4: Sims Street.
3: Yes, I am in. What was that instruction we just got? City or town?
4: Marks,
3: Mississippi?
4: Mississippi.
3: How old are you?
4: 60.
3: No, you have no relatives with you on the march?
4: Not, no.
3: All right, okay. What is your occupation?
4: I'm picking cotton, chopping cotton.
3: Do you have any other special skills? Are you good at working with wood or?
4: No, not no wood.
3: Right now, we have to reach someone in Marks about you. Who do we contact?
4: I got a sister-in-law there, 7th, 3rd Street, 726 3rd Street, Ma. Right.
3: What's her name?
4: Dee Bell.
3: What's first name?
4: Dee.
3: Dee, yeah. Last name is Bell?
4: Bell.
2: Mr. Tiller, you're 68 years old. Why did you come up here from Marks, Mississippi? It's been a very rough trip. How long are you going to stay?
4: I'm going to stay till we get straight, get it straightened out.
2: Would you tell me why you came up here?
4: I came up here to get more, because they're not paying us nothing down there for work.
2: Well, you're 68 years old now, right? Yes. Do you still work?
4: Yes, I work. I still work? Yes, I
2: work. And you pick cotton?
4: I pick cotton and chop cotton.
2: How much do you earn?
4: We don't get but $3 a day.
2: How many hours do you work a day?
4: We work 10.
2: What about the housing conditions down there, the medical conditions?
4: House, we ain't got no house. We just got a piece of house. Windows out, everything. Water down there under the house. And so we just staying there, you know, making out.
2: Do you have any special message you'd like to tell to other people who, certainly a lot of people are a lot younger than you are, about coming down here to Washington?
4: Well, I have talked to some of them to come down here, but I couldn't get them to come with me. Down.
2: You think it's important?
4: Yes, I think it's important to come. I tell you one thing, I was on the welfare. I stayed on it 2 months and they cut me off because I was getting $40 and 20 cents and they said I didn't need no more. They cut me off from it.
2: Mr. Tiller, let me ask you, what does the word America mean to you?
4: Word America, well, word America means a lot to us. I know, you know, that's the word I know about America. And that's all I know what to say about it.
0: Yes, it is hard picking cotton every day, especially for someone his age. You know, bending over in a cotton field 10 hours a day just for $3 isn't worth it. Sometimes you have to pick 5 and 6 rolls of cotton to get 100. I don't think it's worth it. All the sun is coming down on you. You have to stop and get meals. But if you stop, you won't be able to get in with the amount of cotton you want in to get the amount of money that you want. It's not worth it.

0: nervous, excited?
1: I feel very excited, but I mean, I'm not nervous at all. I'm really, really want to hear up and make a rap. And, you know, want to see what the excitement is going to be.
0: Where do you come from? You come from Memphis?
1: Yeah, I mean, right now I live in Memphis, but my original home is Fayette County, Tennessee, where Tent City was first built when all the Negroes had to move off the white people's farm and live in tents for their home. So that's where I live. That's where I'm from, Fayette County, Tennessee, really.
0: What do you do now?
1: I was working until the strike, the sanitary strike came up in Memphis, and I quit, stopped participating in the demonstration and the picket line. So, I mean, every year when it's a demonstration or something come up, I always quit.
2: Once in Washington, D.C., an encampment was constructed on the Washington Mall dubbed Resurrection City. This was used as a base camp for strategy meetings, teach-ins, and speeches.
3: My name's Clifton Hill, and I'm the chairman of the Creek Centralization Committee of Oklahoma. And my membership of my tribal organization rates about 39,961. We are a part of this country. That's the reason we have came to Washington the past 150 years wanting our grievance heard, and many of our lands and our money has been dissipated by the government. And we have pleaded, we have came, we have spent money that the government, the senators, and the Congress would present a legislation that would be helpful to our people. But every legislation that they had ever made has been detrimental to our tribe. Under the treaties, the government has broken more than 863 treaties with my people in the United States. And we're not here merely to ask a handout, or we're not here to, what you might say, ask or plead for the aid of our people. But only thing we're asking, justice, that would be done to the people in America. The Great Spirit has created all people equally, and as I could see, this don't have to take place. People don't have to march. They don't have to beg, because this is a Mother Earth that produces food and produces animals, and the government has made merchandise of this land, of the livestock which the Creator has put upon this earth, and therefore. People shouldn't go hungry. Every child, every individual in this land ought to have plenty to eat. And as you could imagine yourself sitting at the breakfast table this morning, you have enough to eat. What about your neighbor? What about your little kindred, or those in your community, or in your state, or in your city? They're hungry. They go to bed without anything to eat, and here you are enjoying the fat of the land and still yet depriving your neighbors, and you're depriving. And as I look at this march, the Poor People's Campaign here in Washington, I want to tell you this. Every footstep that these citizens that's going to take, that's the cry of a hungry child in your neighborhood. That's a hungry child that every step in the heartbeat that will walk the streets of Washington, the state, the capital in the United States, that will be announcing the hungry. Every citizen of the United States ought to participate and tell the world that we do have hunger in our ghettos, and not only in our ghettos, or on our reservations, not only in our reservations, but throughout our metropolitan areas. I'm here that we might be somewhat help to the world problem, that this world problem is not going to come to an end until we as a government of the people of the United States, we become to be humble and to hear the voice of the Great Spirit and beginning to share instead of being greedy. Greedy and selfishness in the eyes of the government has hurt the entire world of the world. Today, that's the reason we're having violence. You are causing the violence. because you are greedy, selfish government. Unless we break, there is enough groceries, there's enough food in the world where people don't have to walk. They don't have to cause violence, but because of you being greedy and selfish, and that you have closed the door on the hungry, today the footsteps of these people that will walk the streets, are sounding the cry of our infants, the elders. Today, many of them on welfare. That is a shame. When we have to put people on welfare, I'm going to tell you, man, when this country is so rich and so abundant, and still yet people have to go hungry, I want to tell you, you as American citizens, you are causing this violence. You are the one that's erupting this country because you are the cause of this entire world to get hungry, because you are selfish, greedy. You are closing the door on the hungry. In this war, this political war that's been begun since the World War I and World War II and the war in Vietnam, it's just only a political war. And we're saying that we're fighting for our country. No, we're fighting for the big people because they want to create more money. And the poor people have to go out and fight to make other people rich. And that is the reason we as American people, we're saying that we shouldn't fight just cause to make other people rich. We should fight to keep people from being hungry. We ought to share everything that we have in this country, not to monopolize on the poor people. And that is the voice of the Great Spirit that is speaking to every heart.
0: I'm talking to Richard Romero, who is the liaison at SCLC between the Washington office and the Western groups. Mr. Romero is a Mexican-American who lives in Denver, and he works for the Crusade of Justice. Mr. Romero, what do you expect SCLC to accomplish? And if it doesn't accomplish this purpose, what do you envision for the future?
4: Well, the reason we got together with SCLC is because all the problems encountered by all poor people are basically the same problems. We felt that this was a good time to come to Washington so the Mexican-American could get national recognition. One thing I have discovered in the East Coast is that hardly anyone knows of the problems that are encountered by the Mexican-American in the Southwest. As everyone knows, this is a nonviolence demonstration that we will have in Washington. This will be the last time the Mexican-Americans will come to Washington. We expect to have results from this, and if not, we will just go home and go about our business. We will never come back to Washington again. We are fed up with begging and asking, pleading with the administration to do something about our problems. I think if nothing comes of this, if nothing is done here in Washington, then we will just go home and resort to other methods. Some of our people who will be coming to Washington will be better off here in Washington, getting three meals a day and a place to stay. As far as some of the economic conditions of the Southwest, for example, in Taos County, New Mexico, the average family income is something like $636 a year per annually. Texas is very bad as far as economics go. The farm workers in Texas, the biggest majority of the Mexican Americans are farm workers in Texas, and their pay scale ranges from 60 cents an hour to probably a dollar an hour. The conditions in which the Mexican Americans in Texas live are really deplorable, whereas in the west side of San Antonio, Texas, there are 250,000 Mexican Americans living in the west side of San Antonio with shacks and huts for places to live made out of cardboard and orange crates. And with no running water or no outside toilets, even they have a trough where they store their water off in their front or backyard. It is like going to another world when you go to Texas and see the conditions in which the Mexican-American live. All parts, majority of Texas, has beautiful big new highways separating the Mexican-American community from the beautiful cities, for example, in San Antonio and El Paso. We don't feel that money is the solution to solving all the problems. Money is an essential thing that we must have. We must have an economic base in this country. But we feel that in order for our people to better themselves, the philosophy of the Crusade for Justice, headed by Rodolfo Corky Gonzalez, is that we have to instill pride in our people. They have to be proud of who they are. They have to know about their culture and their heritage. They have to know about the contributions that their people made to help build this society. For example, the mining industry was started by our people. The cattle industry was started by our people. The agricultural industry was started by our people in the Southwest. And when you speak about American history and you relate to the Plymouth Rock and Jamestown, what you're losing out there is that 50 to 60 years before that, the Spaniards had five colonies set up in the interior of this country in the Southwest. They had an educational system going. They had a form of government system going. So what we are really lacking in the educational system is our history. It is not taught in the schools. Therefore, we feel that our children have nothing to identify with in the educational system, in that you cannot identify with George Washington, Abraham Lincoln, Thomas Jefferson, but you could identify with your own people. I feel that the children now in the schools, in the educational system, feel that to identify with being a Mexican is a failure. And the success symbols that are taught in the educational system are an Anglo figure and the dollar. It doesn't matter if you're a cheat, a hypocrite, or a liar. As long as you have that dollar, you're a successful person in this society. Also, they say about assimilating into this society. They ask us to assimilate into this society and say that, and they tell us that we have to give up the values that we feel that are very important to us, our culture, our language, our food, our music, to become a part of this society. And I feel that if this society is so good, why are 8 million of your own people, Anglos who are hippies, rejecting this society? And I also feel that in order for the Washington March to be successful, it would have to be a nonviolent thing. Now, the white American society keeps asking if there is going to be any violence on this march. All the people that are participating in this march have already pledged themselves to nonviolence. I think this is really one of the hang-ups of white American society. They're always talking violence when the people have already pledged themselves to nonviolence. We are coming here in a peaceful demonstration. We want our demands to be heard, and this is the reason for coming. There will be no violence in Washington, as far as I'm concerned.
2: On May 13th, the first Sojourners arrived at Resurrection City. Pacifica producer Ellen Cohn was there to record the events as they unfolded.
5: On Wednesday morning, May 22nd, I went to the Resurrection Lutheran Church in Arlington, Virginia, to have breakfast with a group of teenage boys, aged 17 to 19, who had been staying at the church since Sunday night. As part of the Southern Caravan of the Poor People's Campaign, they had been staying at various places in Northern Virginia while shanties in Resurrection City were being built to house them. Meals for the boys were prepared by members of the congregation and served in a comfortable dining hall with the added nicety of fresh flowers on each table. During the day, they met with their group leader for workshops and nonviolence. They watched television, played checkers, attended to a cleanup detail, went swimming at a local Y, and tried to fill the time until the Wednesday morning march into Resurrection City. On Tuesday night, they went to a dance at a nearby church. Sleeping quarters at Resurrection Lutheran were in the church auditorium, where air mattresses and blankets had been provided. After breakfast, I talked with some of the boys as they waited for transportation to the site where the Southern Caravan would begin its march.
6: My name is Birmingham, Alabama. I'm 18 years of age. It started on Wednesday the 8th. On the caravan, it came through Birmingham, and me and a lot of my friends joined. We was listening to radio the same day we joined, and we were just sitting around the house. So we decided to go to join the caravan. And we found it was very interesting. We had some hard times along the way, sleeping on floors. A lot of times you didn't get, but you had to understand that everybody had their problems. Mm-hmm. And not getting enough rest at night. Because mm-hmm. they had a rally just about every night. Every city we stopped in, we had a rally. And it wasn't over till about 12 o'clock at night. And by the time you got your housing, it was about 12 or 1 o'clock at night. You had to get up about 7 o'clock in the morning, come back to wherever you was last night to get ready to move out the next day.
5: Are you in school? Are you through with school?
6: I'm finished school.
5: What happens after the campaign? What are your plans?
6: Well, I was thinking about working with SCLC.
5: Back home or up in Washington?
6: Back home.
7: My name is Eldridge Lee. I am from Birmingham, Alabama. I'm 18 years of age. Well, some of the experience I had on the trip was really I caught a hard time because I wasn't used to sleeping on the floors and you didn't hardly get enough rest. Say, for instance, we go to bed about 2 o'clock and we have to be up about 8 o'clock getting ready to move on to another town. And it was really difficult for me to get used to going to bed this late and getting up early in the morning.
5: What have the days been like?
7: Well, on the bus, we really didn't have time to do anything because most of the day we just ride. So.
5: How long do you think you're going to be staying in Washington?
7: Well, I'll definitely be to Washington until about the 1st of June because I have to leave the 1st of June.
5: Where are you going then?
7: Oh, I have some private business that I have to sell back in Birmingham.
5: What do you think living out there is going to be like?
7: Well, if living out there would help, say, for instance, my children and my grandchildren, if living out there would bring them up to where they can get a job regardless of their color, I believe I'd rather stay. I'd like to stay out there. You know? Really would.
8: My name is Louis Kim, Charleston, South Carolina. Well, when I first saw the group marching down the street, you know, I thought it was crazy. So I went to a rally that night, and I listened, and I asked questions, and I really wanted to see what it was all about, you know, if it really was necessary. And when I traveled for about 2 days, I said to myself, it's necessary, and I'm going to stick with it. If it take the rest of my life.
9: My name is Charles Carter. I'm from Birmingham, Alabama, 18 years old. This reverend at a barber shop, he told me about the march. He asked me, did I want to take part? And I told him yes. And so when the caravan came to Birmingham, I joined from there.
5: And how long do you expect to stay?
9: Indefinite.
10: My name is Rudolph Jones. I'm from Birmingham, Alabama. I'm 19 years old. I've been with the caravan ever since Wednesday, the 8th of May. I'm a marshal on the caravan. I help the people in loading the buses, trying to keep the people straight on the buses. I find it a very nice job in a way it's a difficult job. But I like it. I like helping the peoples. And what I think about the Caribbean is, so far it's been nice. I have to understand that we don't have the sleeping qualities or the things we need, but we have to go along with this. We know this from the beginning, that it wouldn't be easy. So I would like for the peoples and those on the Caribbean to understand this. We know that we wouldn't find it easy. Most of the time, the peoples realize these things, but they don't try to understand them.
5: As a marshal, how many people are you in charge of?
10: Well, I have about 36 on a bus. Mm-hmm.
5: Is there one marshal to each bus load?
10: Oh, well, I'm the bus leader. I have four marshals on there, one assistant, helping out on the bus.
5: And have just been these boys on the bus? Who else has been on the bus?
10: Well,
5: different age groups?
10: Different age groups. We have older people. We're split up right now here, but we have about 20 older people and the young teenagers I'm here with now. Spread on the bus.
5: And how long do you expect to stay at the site?
10: Well, I have to go on the service June the 4th. I'll probably be up there to about the 28th, something like that. Yeah.
5: And then go back and?
10: Going back to Birmingham.
11: My name is Louis Campbell. I'm from Charleston, South Carolina, and I'm 18 years of age. And I'd like to say that I'm glad that I'm joining up on this march. Nobody made me join. And that I'm real happy to be here with all these nice people. I made a lot of new friends.
5: How did you get involved in the campaign? How did you hear about it?
11: My preacher told me, told me all about it, how the situation was. So I decided to go see for myself. And the more I saw, the more I disliked, and the more I wanted to go to Washington.
5: Mm-hmm. How long are you going to be staying in Washington?
11: Until it's over, I guess.
5: Are you through school?
11: No, ma'am. I have one more year.
5: So that, but you don't have to be back until September, is that right?
11: August the 20th.
5: Is that when the term starts?
11: No, football practice starts.
2: As part of the opening ceremonies, the new president of the Southern Christian Leadership Conference, the Reverend Ralph Abernathy, now dubbed mayor of Resurrection City, delivered the following address.
12: Thank you very kindly, Reverend Bevel, and to my brothers and sisters. As the mayor of this city, Resurrection City, I want to extend a very warm and hearty welcome to each of you from the South. We had a town meeting the other night, and I was elected the mayor of the city. You have come in. I want to know, are there any objections? Is it all right for me to be the mayor?
13: Yes!
12: Say aye.
13: Aye!
12: I want to welcome you to this city because this is your city, and this is our city, Resurrection City, USA, Resurrection City, USA. Now there are one or two things I want to do today in this welcome. Number one, I want to thank the people from Virginia who have kept, who have housed, and who have fed my people from the South, black, white, brown, and yellow, poor people, for the last several days, and who have brought them today into our city. Now, I can talk to you because we speak the same language, and we come up out of the same trials and tribulations. You are from Mississippi. And I launched this march over in Mississippi.
14: You remember that in that march, Eastland abstained. And for the first time in history, I led Eastland. And I led Stennis. These were two old mules that were named Eastland and Stennis down in Mississippi. You are from Alabama. And I am from Alabama. And we know about the problem. You and I know about the problem of Alabama. You are from Georgia. And you and I know about Georgia. You are from North Carolina and South Carolina, and we know about these things. And you are from Virginia, and we know that even though people live in Virginia, the state of aristocracy,
15: we're sick and tired of living on $38.
14: That's public welfare down in Mississippi. We're sick and tired of living on $65. Down in Alabama. While so many of the welfare white people in this country go to Europe once and twice a month. While they go over there four and five times a year. Take a vacation down in the Bahamas. And then move on down to Puerto Rico. And yet we don't have the necessities of life. We have come to Washington for jobs. And we have decided that we are going to stay here until we get those jobs. Now, you know I have a record, man. And you know they've tried to make me over again. But I just have to be what I am. And I just have to tell it just like it is. Now, we had a hard time getting up here. We struggled to get buses to get up here, but we're not going to have a hard time getting back. We're going to stay here until the Congress sends us back. It's all right with us. As Ms. Brooks from Mississippi said, it's all right. We can stay here until we die. We're not in any hurry. And even when we die, they can bury us here on this land. Now, you have come in today and we're expecting another big group tomorrow. We went over on Capitol Hill yesterday, and I may as well get ready for larger numbers every day. Because we will be back. Now, this little land here is not enough. You are standing on Martin Luther King Plaza right now. You marched in on Abernathy Boulevard. And we have all of these streets that are named around here. Well, we want to make it clear that this is not enough land. And we don't need any permit from anybody. We have our permit already. We asked the Indians about it, and they told us that we could use the land. And this land belongs to my father. And there's plenty of land. And we're going to stretch out all the way up to the Washington Monument if it becomes necessary. And we want to welcome you to this city. This will be your home. Keep your shanty clean. And because it will be your home, and we don't know how long you're going to stay here. Let us remember that we're going to remain nonviolent. But we are going to press aggressively and militantly toward our goal, which is jobs and to put an end to poverty and underemployment in this country. Now, we don't have to fight among ourselves. We're going to fight the common enemy, which is not here in the camp, but he's over there only here in the Congress of the United States. So let us stick together and let us stand together. Mexican Americans will soon be in here. American Indians will soon be here. Puerto Ricans will soon be here. Many of the poor whites are already here. and let us join arms in arms together, because the same forces that have kept the black man down all these years have kept the poor white, the American Indians, the Puerto Ricans, and the Mexican Americans down also. And we have decided that we are not going to let them ride our backs any longer, because we're going to stand up erect with our shoulders back and our heads high. May God bless you, my Southern brothers. And don't worry, Lyndon Johnson saw you coming this morning. His aides informed him that Easton promised to keep us satisfied in the South, but we are not satisfied. So I can hear him saying, they're coming from the East, they're coming from the West, they're coming from the North, and they're coming from the South. They are coming in numbers that no man can number. So let us stand together and remember we've got to plague Congress with plague after plague. But may we stand forever firm until we can stop singing, "We shall overcome," and start singing that we have overcome.
2: Maybe the most powerful moment of the campaign was when the Reverend Jesse Jackson led the citizens of the virtual city in his call and response anthem, "I Am Somebody."
16: Been economically cut off from a decent salary all of her life. She was always able to call back upon the inner resources of her soul and get strength that always been found. And everybody here who has lived through the adversities of Southern life got soul power. And when things get a little rough here, you might have to close your physical eyes because it might get a little dusty around here. But if you can close your eyes and get on your knees and let your mind's eye search your soul, that might be a power down there that can help you sustain yourself. When we go and confront Congress, we don't have military power, but we got soul power. We start talking about how we survive. We've never had economic power, but we got soul power.
17: All right,
16: we've just been voting in Alabama 2 years for political power, but we've always had soul power. And the odds tell us that we can't make it through now. But our soul power is not going to let us give up. Can I get a witness?
13: Yeah.
16: Soul power. Now, we go through a little exercise here every day in our city. I want all of you to get accustomed to it. The first step in nonviolence is self-purification. We will not ask Congress to do anything for us that we will not do for ourselves. We aren't going to ask Congress to stop hating until we free ourselves of hate. We're not going to ask Congress to stop being racist until we ourselves stop being racist. In other words, we're going to show them by example how a man ought to be. The word will become flesh and we'll stop talking love and start living. Stop talking brotherhood and be a brother. Stop talking friendship and be a friend. In other words, this is going to be a new city. Abraham said a few years ago when he left, he didn't have no road map, you know. He was just like us. And went toward a city whose foundations were not laid by slaves, but a foundation that was laid by the Lord. And the ruler and maker was God. And that's what's going to rule this city. Now, Lyndon Johnson ain't going to make no basic decisions in the resurrection city. And all that we're saying is that the dreamer may be dead, but the dream is still alive. And anybody who's here today ought to be living in the resurrection and in the wake of Dr. King's life. That's what we're here about now. That's what we're all about here. This is a resurrection city, a new life city. We're going through a chant now that I want you to forget. Every morning when we have our worship service, we want you to think about this. I am somebody.
13: I am
16: God
17: Rothschild.
13: Rothschild.
17: I may not have a job, but I am
13: somebody.
17: I may be black, but
13: I am
17: somebody.
13: I
17: may not have an education,
13: but I am
17: somebody.
13: You may not respect me,
17: but I am
13: somebody.
17: I may be a Puerto Rican,
13: but I am
17: somebody.
13: I may be an Indian,
17: and my land was stolen,
13: but I am
17: somebody.
13: Maybe
17: a Spanish American,
13: but I am
17: somebody.
13: God
17: is my father.
13: Every man
17: is my brother.
13: I cannot allow
17: hatred,
13: malice,
17: racism,
13: militarism,
17: or none of the things
13: separate men from God.
17: Keep me from knowing
13: every man
17: is my brother.
13: That's what we live by in Resurrection City.
17: When
13: you meet people in the morning, all the women are high sisters.
17: Yeah.
13: All the men are high brothers.
17: Yeah.
13: You're defined here by the content of your character and not by your background and the color of your skin. I want to say this to the brothers and the sisters that are here at the camp. Here's a situation I want to make very clear to you. We're not going to compromise on. No, we're going to tolerate. And no one group of guys or their personal habits should be more important than the purpose for which we've come here. We're not going to tolerate any drinking of any liquor in Resurrection City.
17: Amen.
13: No. We want to make that very, very clear. We're not going to tolerate too much cursing around our ladies in Resurrection City.
17: Amen.
13: Any abuse in Resurrection City from each other. This is the city of hope. Now you might come here hating, but y'all leave here loving. You might come here confused, but y'all be in the direction. I just want y'all to get the rules straight because you're not going to go much faster than you came up. The next thing is that when we go over to Capitol Hill, we're going on that non-violent. And we're not going to compromise. Most of you don't believe in the philosophy that Dr. King really made sense out of, but I still believe it. And we're going to develop programs every day just to prove that you got two methods of solving problems in the world.
17: Yes.
13: White folks tried to solve problems by enslaving black people. They tried to solve the problem through violence by exterminating the Indians.
17: Yeah.
13: They tried to destroy the personality of the Spanish American.
17: Yeah.
13: They got us starving.
17: Yeah.
13: Dr. King has another way of solving problems quite different from Johnson.
17: Yeah.
13: Dr. King is my leader, not Johnson. And I'm going to use his philosophy.
17: Yeah.
13: Amen.
17: Amen.
13: Amen.
2: The middle of June of 1968 saw the population of Resurrection City peak at 50,000 people. But after heavy rains, dampened spirits, confused agendas, and the assassination of presidential candidate Robert Kennedy, Resurrection City was closed on June 24, 1968. Although the campaign is viewed as a failure, the experience of those who took the journey and their testimony recorded and presented here is critical to the dialogue of race and poverty in America. That's it for this week's program. The recordings in today's broadcast were preserved as part of the 1968 Revolution Rewind Preservation Initiative. 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

0: From New York, this is Democracy Now!
1: We're not going to change what we do because someone goes on a hunger strike. As a matter of fact, if it gets bad enough and the physicians feel like they're putting themselves in extreme danger, medical danger, then we'll force feed them. We'll get a court order and force feed them. Hunger strikes do not work.
0: Even as the Department of Homeland Security denies a hunger strike is going on, so-called border czar Tom Homan is threatening to force feed the hunger striking detained immigrants at the for-profit jail in Newark, Delaney Hall. We'll speak to Gabriela Soto, protest organizer and wife of detainee Martine Soto. Then two officers who were attacked on January 6th by Capitol rioters are suing to block President Trump's so-called anti-weaponization fund.
2: Donald Trump has created a $1.8 billion slush fund that is going to go to pay the rioters and paramilitary organizations that attacked our clients on January 6, 2021, and whose supporters continue to threaten our clients' safety.
0: We'll speak to the attorney for injured police, Brendan Belew. He's also a former federal prosecutor who spent 2 years prosecuting January 6th insurrections. And finally, tax me if you can. Oligarchs are robbing America blind, and the IRS is powerless to stop them.
3: Oligarchy in America is not new. But we're living in an era that I call in-your-face oligarchy, where oligarchs are far more visible than anything we've seen since the robber barons of the Gilded Age.
0: We'll speak with Northwestern political scientist Jeffrey Winters, author of The Blind Spot, How Oligarchs Dominate Our Democracies. All that and more coming up. Welcome to Democracy Now!, democracynow.org, The War and Peace Report. I'm Amy Goodman. President Trump Tuesday blasted U.S. media outlets, saying on Truth Social, if Iran surrenders, they would portray it as a, quote, masterful and brilliant victory over the United States, unquote. It comes as Iranian officials signal that negotiations to reach a ceasefire deal are ongoing. Tehran's top negotiator, Mohammad Bagher Ghalibaf, the speaker of Iran's parliament, returned from Qatar on Tuesday. According to Iranian officials, his visit to Qatar aimed to secure the release of $24 billion, a quarter of Iranian funds frozen abroad. This comes as Iranian authorities partially restored internet access after a nationwide blackout that lasted for nearly 3 months. Israel said Wednesday it had killed Mohammed Odeh, Hamas's newly appointed armed wing chief, in an operation in Gaza on Tuesday. A family statement said he was killed along with his wife and son. Gaza health officials said 6 people, including at least 1 woman, were killed and more than 20 others wounded in the same Israeli strike, which destroyed an upper floor of an apartment building in Gaza City. Since last October's so-called U.S.-brokered ceasefire, Israel's killed some 900 Palestinians in Gaza. This is a resident of Gaza City describing Israel's airstrike Tuesday.
4: There was a sudden airstrike by Israeli warplanes. It was a surprise. They hit a rooftop apartment in a building with 3 missiles, and they weren't simple missiles. They were heavy ones. There is no ceasefire. Day and night, there is shelling. The shelling is constant here. They say there is a ceasefire, but there is no ceasefire for us. This is the Eid atmosphere, as you can see. It is Eid now.
0: Israeli strikes in southern Lebanon killed at least 31 people and wounded 40 on Tuesday, according to Lebanon's health ministry. Israel launched more than 120 airstrikes Tuesday alone, one of the heaviest days of bombing in weeks. An Israeli military official confirmed troops had begun operating beyond the so-called yellow line, which is a boundary running roughly 10 kilometers inside Lebanon. The escalation comes despite a U.S.-brokered ceasefire in place since mid-April. Since March 2nd, over 1 million Lebanese have been forced to flee

0: their home, and more than 3,100 have been killed in Israeli attacks. This is a resident of Tyre.
1: Kids, women, and elderly people all sitting here. Suddenly, the Israelis send evacuation warnings, and these people get thrown into chaos. They pick themselves up and leave. Half an hour, 45 minutes later, look what happens.
0: The U.S. military carried out another strike Tuesday on a vessel in the eastern Pacific Ocean, killing one person, leaving two survivors. The Trump administration once again claimed the vessel was carrying drugs without providing any evidence. Video shared by the U.S. since September, the Pentagon says it has killed nearly 200 people in strikes on boats in the Caribbean and Pacific. The attacks have been widely condemned as illegal. Hundreds of immigrants detained at the ICE jail known as Delaney Hall in Newark, New Jersey, are continuing their hunger and labor strike to protest inhumane conditions and call for their release. Delaney Hall is operated by the private prison company Geo Group. Outside the 1,000-bed jail, ICE agents clashed with protesters, pepper spraying them. Three people have been arrested during the day's long standoff. Even as Homeland Security denies there's an ongoing hunger strike, so-called border czar Tom Homan vowed to force-feed the immigrants on hunger strike if the situation at Delaney Hall, quote, gets bad enough, unquote. Newark is a sanctuary city. DHS Secretary Mark Wayne Mullen has threatened to halt international flights and stop processing travelers to Newark International Airport and other major U.S. airports in sanctuary cities. We'll have more on this story after headlines. The Trump administration is expediting the use of mass immigration hearings in order to issue more deportation orders. NPR reports immigrants are now being scheduled to appear in front of what's known as master calendar hearings with an unprecedented 100 or more people at a time. For many immigrants, this is the first time they would appear in immigration court to plead their case. Immigrants without legal representation have been disproportionately targeted for these new hearings. Lawyers told NPR the practice is already underway in cities like Chicago and Boston. The Supreme Court has sided with the Trump administration in blocking a free speech lawsuit involving federal immigration judges. The conservative majority justices overturned a lower court ruling that had allowed the challenge to proceed. In 2020, a group of immigration judges filed a lawsuit over a federal government rule that limits their ability to speak out on public policy. The National Association of Immigration Judges said in a statement, quote, justice cannot endure when judges are intimidated into silence, nor can a nation remain free when the rule of law is subordinate to the whims of political ambition, unquote. Mass protests have continued in Bolivia for nearly a month as thousands take to the streets demanding the resignation of President Rodrigo Paz. Lawmakers this week moved to approve the possible deployment of armed forces to suppress the mobilizations. Farmers, teachers, and others have joined the protest, calling on Paz's government to roll back austerity measures amid soaring living costs.
2: We want the government to solve this problem, to fix it once and for all, and to do so wholeheartedly. The babies are starving. We can't afford to buy food. We seniors no longer have the money to buy food, and I have my granddaughters who are orphans. I'm asking for a solution.
0: The Trump administration is reportedly preparing to deploy public health officials to Kenya in an effort to quickly staff a potential quarantine center to send U.S. citizens who've been exposed to Ebola. That's according to the Wall Street Journal, which said some members of the U.S. Public Health Service Commission Corps have received deployment notices to Kenya. The World Health Organization says there have been more than 900 suspected Ebola cases in the Democratic Republic of Congo, over 200 suspected deaths in just under 2 weeks since the outbreak was first announced. This comes as healthcare workers gathered in the eastern DRC city of Bunia on Tuesday for the burial of a doctor who died while treating Ebola patients. This is the president of the Ituri Medical Association.
3: We are indeed afraid. We're seriously afraid because all of us are supposed to take care for the sick. Today there are sick people coming in. Tomorrow there'll be more sick people coming. We are afraid. We're really afraid. But we cannot abandon the sick because we're afraid. We've taken an oath. We will treat them. We will treat them. But while respecting the preventative measures.
0: The Trump administration's pushing a new non-disclosure agreement that would apply to all federal workers. The Office of Personnel Management posted a draft to the Federal Register on Tuesday, prohibiting workers from disclosing non-public, confidential, or proprietary information. It would also bar them from sharing sensitive internal materials not currently available to the public. The draft goes beyond standard classified and unclassified categories of information. The new rule targets leaks to news outlets and would broaden non-disclosure agreements already in place at the Pentagon and other federal agencies. Esha Bhandari, director of the American Civil Liberties Union Speech Privacy and Technology Project, said, quote, such broad gag orders would leave the public in the dark about how the government works, preventing the kind of informed debate that's critical to democratic accountability. The government cannot shroud itself in secrecy in a democracy, unquote. A federal court blocked Alabama from using its new congressional map in this year's midterm elections, ruling it intentionally discriminates against black voters. The three-judge panel wrote in their ruling, quote, we cannot see our way clear to requiring Alabamians to cast their votes in the 2026 elections under a districting plan tainted by intentional race-based discrimination, unquote. More than one in four residents of Alabama are black. Alabama's attorney general vowed to appeal the ruling to the Supreme Court, which last month struck down Louisiana's majority black congressional districts. Meanwhile, in South Carolina, the state Senate wrapped up its session Tuesday without voting on a new congressional map that would have dismantled the state's only majority black district. South Carolina's lawmakers quietly defied pressure from President Trump and the GOP to join the ongoing redistricting battle ahead of the midterm elections. And in Texas, the state's attorney general, Ken Paxton, backed by President Trump, defeated four-term incumbent Senator John Cornyn in the Republican Senate primary runoff Tuesday. Paxton has previously been indicted on charges of felony securities fraud and was impeached from office on allegations of bribery, dereliction of duty, obstruction of justice, and abuse of public trust. Paxton is the first primary challenger to defeat an incumbent U.S. senator from Texas since at least 1980. The Republican candidate spent nearly $130 million, making it the most expensive Senate primary in U.S. history. Paxton now faces Democratic nominee, State Representative James Tallarico, in the general election in November. And those are some of the headlines. This is Democracy Now!, democracynow.org, The War and Peace Report. I'm Amy Goodman. We begin today in Newark, New Jersey, where tensions remain high since about 300 prisoners at the ICE jail known as Delaney Hall began a hunger and labor strike Friday to protest inhumane conditions and due process violations. Delaney Hall is operated by the for-profit prison company GEO Group. Federal immigration agents have repeatedly clashed with protesters and community organizers outside the jail. Three people have reportedly been arrested. The Department of Homeland Security denied there's a hunger strike at Delaney Hall. But on Tuesday, the so-called border czar, Tom Holman, threatened to force feed the hunger strikers while speaking on Fox News.
4: We're not going to change what we do because someone goes on a hunger strike. As a matter of fact, if it gets bad enough and the physicians feel like they're putting themselves in extreme danger, medical danger, then we'll force feed them. We'll get a court order and force feed them. Hunger strikes do not work.
0: Meanwhile, DHS Secretary Mark Wayne Mullen threatened to cut off international flights and customs processing to Newark Airport if Newark continues its sanctuary city policies. He threatened all airports and sanctuary cities. On Monday, New Jersey's Democratic Governor, Mikey Sherrill, was denied entrance to Delaney Hall. This is Governor Sherrill.
5: I'll continue to work to go in, but at the same time, I think this really brings to light why the state has been fighting Roxbury so hard, because this type of facility shows exactly why we should not have private mass detention facilities.
0: Federal agents pepper sprayed protesters on Monday. Among those hit was New Jersey Democratic Senator Andy Kim as he tried to de-escalate tensions between protesters and ICE agents. He had just completed a congressional tour of Delaney Hall along with Congressmember Rob Menendez. They described filthy bathrooms, abusive guards, inadequate medical care, said prisoners were being threatened with deportation to Ebola-stricken countries. Tensions escalated Sunday after ICE removed hunger strike participant Martin Soto, prompting protesters outside Delaney Hall to block a van being used to transport him away. Masked ICE agents responded by firing tear gas and pushing people to the ground. Soto was ultimately transferred to an ICE jail in Elizabeth, New Jersey. On Monday, New Jersey Democratic Congressmember Rob Menendez went to the Elizabeth ICE jail after spending Sunday night outside Delaney Hall. He shared this video on social media on Monday.
6: I went in and said I was there to conduct an unannounced oversight visit, as I have the legal right to do. And over the next 18 hours, was kept waiting, misled by ICE multiple times. But what I ultimately told Gabriella Martin's wife was that I would find him and I would see him. And that's just what we got done doing here at the Elizabeth Detention Center, where he's been transferred to.
0: On Tuesday, Democracy Now!'s Juan Gonzalez and I interviewed Gabriella Soto, the hunger striker Martin Soto's wife, and Lee Adorno, an organizer with Movimiento Cosecha, the immigrant rights group leading the protests outside Delaney Hall. I began by asking Gabriella to describe when her husband Martin was first arrested by ICE and to walk us through what happened over Memorial Day weekend.
7: He was detained in Kearney, New Jersey, in the 1st of February. He was out getting diapers for our son. He left around 5:30, 6 o'clock, and around 7, I, like, didn't hear from him, so I started calling his phone, but it was off. Then around 10:15, 10:30 at night is when he called me from a prison jail number. I got a call from a prison jail number, and at that moment, like, my heart just stopped because I already knew what that was. When I started this protest for Friday, I wanted press to come so that they can see what they're doing to destroying families and separating them. It was unfair that they targeted my husband, because on that same Friday, after the protest, like 2 hours after, they got him downstairs to the management office. And the first question that he was asked, if we release you now, will you tell your wife to stop this protest? The second question was, did you know your wife was organizing the protest outside? And the third question was, are you the one organizing the strike inside? He said no comment to all of those three questions, that he wants to go to his cell. They took that literally, and they locked him in his cell. I didn't hear from him for hours. On Saturday, when I did visit him, his name was already highlighted on the paper. All the detainees that came down for visiting hours, they came down. My husband was the only one that didn't come down. I went to the guard and I told him, why did my husband not come down? His name was highlighted on the paper. I saw the paper. And the guard told me, oh, I wanted to talk to you before I brought him down. He took like 10 minutes asking me questions about why I'm spreading lies, why I am talking to the press, why I'm trying to bring light into what they're doing is unjust. He said, why are you telling people that we're feeding them worms? Why are you telling people that we don't give them medical care? I said, because it's true. And he said, it's not true. You're just spreading lies. I stood back a little bit and I said, do you want me to get testimony from every detainee here? Do you want me to do that? He said, no, just stop spreading lies. And I said, bring me my husband. After I left, I stayed out the night. It was Sunday now. I got a call from him at 3 saying if I'm going to go in to see him. I said, yes. We were on the phone talking about that he was waking up, what he doing the day and everything. And then on a recorded monitor line, I heard agents tell my husband, release, Martin Soto, release, release. Outside, outside, America, America, release. Release, like you're getting released, like you're going out, like you're not getting deported, like you're getting out. I have witnesses from the detainees inside of Unit 2 that they saw my husband sign the order of release. I was in the ramp, on the visitation chapel ramp. I was looking at the door when they get released or when they get transferred. I saw him handcuffed. And two agents, he was refusing to get in the van. Two agents grabbed him by his ankles and his arms or his wrists and threw him in the van. I saw him personally thrown into the van. At that moment, I called inside. I said, Sally, Steph, like it's Martin, like that's him. I rushed out, I opened, I ran out, and the guards, the security people in the little house, in the little penthouse, they were laughing while I was running out. Everybody was blocking the van because they knew it was Martin. They knew it was my husband. He was banging on the windows saying, Gabby, where's my wife Gabby? Help, help. Right now, my husband is in Elizabeth Detention Center, but if you look up his name, he's not in an ICE location. He's not in the ICE locator. Like, he's disappeared from the locator. And that is what ICE is doing. They're separating people. They're disappearing them. Innocent people.
0: Did you get to see your husband in Elizabeth where he's being detained now?
7: Yes.
0: And what did he say?
7: When I saw him, he had his wrist bruised, his arm bruised. It was red, purple, black. He told me how they threw him in the van, how they threw him in the floor. When they returned him back to Delaney, how they threw him in the last car when they were trying to escort him out. Sorry. On Monday, after midnight, when ICE agents showed up to Delaney, around 2 a.m., the first three cars that were there were a diversion because they knew protesters were there. As soon as they were closing the barricade to not let any more cars through, one of the last cars, like the gray car speeding off, that was my husband in it. He told me that he saw every single moment. He saw ICE agents pepper spraying people. He saw people blocking the cars. He saw people trying to fight for him. People were trying to fight to not let that van, to not let those cars leave. He saw all of that, but he was restrained to the car.
0: And a GoFundMe page has been set up for you, Gabriela?
7: Yes. Because my husband, he's facing criminal charges from ICE because they are claiming that my husband assaulted them. So I'm trying to find out on what more charges that they can charge him with. I'm trying to see if I can get associated with lawyers, whether it's pro bono or whether it's, you know, paid lawyers, anything, because I know that criminal charges, they're very, really bad. And because I did the I-130 petition for him to give him citizenship because he's my husband and I'm legally married to him.
0: And you're a U.S. citizen.
7: And I'm a U.S. citizen. So these criminal charges can actually hold back on his process. So I'm trying to find a lawyer willing to take on his case so that they can prove that he didn't assault ICE. He's one person with five ICE agents, five, six, seven ICE agents. So how can one person arrested, like handcuffed, assault so many people, so many ICE agents who are armed. They're armed. They have guns. They can use their hands. They're a lot bigger than him. My husband in 4 months lost 30 pounds. He is really skinny right now. How can one person who is completely skinny and selfless and helpless assault so many people?
0: So they've charged him when they were transferring him to the Elizabeth jail.
7: Yes.
0: You have two children together with Martine, and you're pregnant with your third. What are you telling, how old are your little ones?
8: 1 and 4.
0: What does your four-year-old understand?
7: She thinks Dad's at work. When we were at the protest, she was holding up the sign for her dad. She didn't know what was happening, but she said, I think to like a reporter, Papa, I want my papa. Like, yo quiero mi papa. Like, I want my dad. I want to see my dad. She cries every time we leave the visitation, which is why I stopped trying to take her, because she gets anxious. She gets heartbroken. We're trying to tell her, that's at work. He's coming. He's working because he has to buy you a big toy, or because she really wants a puppy. So we try to also tell her, but that is working to get you the puppy. And then she was like, puppy, no, dad, yes.
9: I'd like to bring in Lee Adorno from Movimiento Cosecha. Lee, welcome to Democracy Now! Can you talk about this detention facility? It's been in operation, the largest one in the New York metro area. It's been open over a year. How many incidents have occurred in that facility that you're aware of?
10: Yes, so the facility has been reopened for about a year now. You know, there was a lot of resistance in the community. We all said that it was going to be a bad idea for them to reopen it. There was already abuse reported prior to that. This year, unfortunately, we saw the first death at Delaney Hall during intake. The person who was being put into the detention facility wasn't even there for a day. And when we asked for explanation, the only thing that Gio really said was that he had fallen from the staircase or in the stairs. But nobody dies from falling down, right? We have been demanding more transparency. What has started to happen here at the Delaney Hall in the past recent days that has gotten a lot of attention is actually the culmination of different letters that we have gotten from people who are detained describing the conditions.
0: If you can talk, Gabriela, about the demands of the people. Now, it's two things, right? They're on hunger strike and on a work strike. This is a for-profit company, Geo Group, that runs this facility. It's very interesting that the governor, Governor Sherrill, said that a private company should not be running a mass detention facility.
7: The conditions in there are horrible. They get paid $1.50 a day for a whole day of work. That is why mainly the hospitality tents outside of Delaney Hall. We help families with getting to their commissary because it's never enough. And there's families that sometimes just can't pay all the time for these things for them. It's basic things, toothbrushes, food, essential things. Their demands are not to get better conditions. Their demands are to get freed and be heard. There are innocent people in there.
0: And Gabriela, how are you communicating with people inside, Delaney, and how aware are they of the protests outside?
7: So we get phone calls every day. Martin, my husband, gave my number to his inmates, to his detainees, to contact me if anything. I get phone calls. They are very much aware of what is happening outside. We made it very strong for them to know that they are not alone inside, that we're not letting anything happen to them. My husband personally told me to tell Unit 2 to pass along the message to every single person to continue with the hunger strike, to continue with the labor strike, and for me to not give up on these detainees.
0: How much danger do you face?
7: I don't know personally, but I feel like I'm in a lot of danger because my name is out there everywhere. Personally, I am happy that I started this to protect these people, but at the same time, I also feel scared because if they were capable of doing damage to a congresswoman,
0: LaMonica MacIver,
7: facing criminal charges, a congresswoman, if they were capable enough to do harm to her, me being just a nobody, what can they do to me? Or my husband? Like, I'm scared for both of us. I'm scared for my kids.
0: We heard Governor Sherrill mention Roxbury. Can you explain what Roxbury is? Not Roxbury, Massachusetts, but Roxbury, New Jersey. This was a warehouse that was purchased by ICE for, what, $130 million to warehouse people?
10: Yes, it was at sale for $60, but then ICE paid $120-something million, like double the price of what it was worth. So we already starting to see the red flags
0: pop up. This was under Kristi Noem, who was fired by Trump?
10: I believe so, yes. But we're starting to see that flag of, like, why are they throwing money at this places, these warehouses, to convert them into detention centers when we are clearly seeing that it's a bad idea from Delaney Hall, right? What is very concerning about Roxbury is that it's even bigger than Delaney Hall. The last detention center that...
0: Delaney could house something like 1,000 people,
10: yes,
0: right?
10: The new one would be able to house 1,500, like, at minimum, like, very easily.
0: That was community organizer Lee Adorno with Movimiento Cosecha, a harvest movement, and also Gabriela Soto. Gabriela has been organizing outside the Delaney Hall Immigration Jail in Newark, New Jersey, while her husband Martin Soto was inside. He participated in the ongoing hunger and labor strike, but was moved to the Elizabeth Jail over the weekend. Gabriela is a U.S. citizen. She and Martine have two kids. She's also 4 months pregnant. Special thanks to Amber Gagarin and Julie Cohen. Coming up, two police officers who were attacked on January 6, 2021, are suing President Trump. We'll speak with their attorney. Stay with us.

0: Nunca Más, Never Again by La Santa Cecilia in our Democracy Now! Studio. This is Democracy Now!, democracynow.org. I'm Amy Goodman. Two officers who defended the Capitol January 6, 2021 have filed a lawsuit in federal court to block the creation of the nearly $1.8 billion so-called anti-weaponization fund. Some are calling it a thug fund. The fund was announced by the Department of Justice earlier this month as part of a settlement with President Trump and his family. The president sued his own administration's IRS for $10 billion over the leaking of his tax returns by an employee of a federal contractor. The $1.776 billion fund is intended to make payments to Trump supporters who say they were wrongly investigated or prosecuted by previous administrations. Critics, which include some Republicans in Congress, have accused Trump of creating a slush fund for his allies, including insurrectionists who joined the January 6 riot at the U.S. Capitol. Capitol Police Officer Harry Dunn and Metropolitan Police Officer Daniel Hodges are bringing the lawsuit because the fund could be used to compensate the Capitol rioters who attacked them and put their lives at risk. Both officers say they've faced continuous credible threats ever since. On January 6, 2021, Metropolitan Police Officer Daniel Hodges was nearly crushed to death. In this tape, you hear Officer Hodges as he's pinned against a door by the mob. The so-called anti-weaponization fund would be overseen by five commissioners. First, it was said four of whom would be appointed by the attorney general, though the attorney general, Todd Blanche, said he'd appoint all five to serve at the pleasure of the president. For more, we're joined by Brendan Ballew, CEO of the Public Integrity Project, representing officers Harry Dunn and Daniel Hodges, the police officers suing the Trump administration over the $1.8 billion fund to compensate Trump's allies. Brendan Ballew is a former federal prosecutor who himself spent 2 years prosecuting January 6 Capitol rioters. His new book is titled When Companies Run the Courts, How Forced Arbitration Became America's Secret Justice System. Welcome to Democracy Now, Brendan. Start off, I mean, that chilling moment where Hodges is being crushed in a door as he shouts, screams, moans. Talk about what this suit is.
1: Yeah, so let's talk about officers Dunn and Hodges specifically. You know, you talk about that specific moment where Officer Hodges was being crushed in the door in the tunnel connecting the Capitol to the inaugural stage. He could have died there. Later, he almost had his eyes gouged out by another rioter. Officer Dunn was at one point surrounded by rioters who were hurling racial epithets at them. Both of them could have died that day. And the scary thing is that the threat to these officers doesn't end on January 6, 2021. By the mere fact that they're continuing to speak out about January 6th to make sure that the history of that day is not forgotten or erased, they continue to receive threats, credible threats of violence, credible death threats. And the real concern that we have with this slush fund that Donald Trump is creating is that this is going to be a way to funnel $1.8 billion to supporters of the president who have previously enacted violence in his name and who may be the very ones threatening our clients. So in a very real way, this slush fund is about more than just corruption. This is about the personal safety of these officers who defended the Capitol on January 6.
0: So I want to turn now to July 2021, months after the attack. The House of Representatives Select Committee investigating the January 6 insurrection at the Capitol held its first hearing, listening to testimony of four officers attacked by Trump supporters while defending the Capitol. This is one of the men that you're representing, Brendan, U.S. Capitol Police Officer Harry Dunn, describing that racist abuse he and other black officers encountered January 6th.
2: More and more insurrectionists were pouring into the area by the speaker's lobby near the rotunda, and some wearing MAGA hats and shirts that said Trump 2020. I told them to just leave the Capitol, and in response they yelled, "No, man, this is our house. President Trump invited us here. We're here to stop the steal. Joe Biden is not the president. Nobody voted for Joe Biden." I'm a law enforcement officer, and I do my best to keep politics out of my job. But in this circumstance, I responded, "Well, I voted for Joe Biden. Does my vote not count? Am I nobody?" That prompted a torrent of racial epithets. One woman in a pink MAGA shirt yelled, "You hear that, guys? This voted for Joe Biden." Then the crowd, perhaps around 20 people, joined in screaming, "Boo! No one had ever, ever called me a while wearing the uniform of a Capitol Police officer. In the days following the attempted insurrection, other black officers shared with me their own stories of racial abuse on January 6th. One officer told me he had never, and in his entire 40 years of life, been called a to his face, and that streak ended on January 6th. Yet another black officer later told me he had been confronted by insurrectionists in the Capitol who told him, "Put your gun down and we'll show you what kind of you really are."
0: That was Officer Harry Dunn testifying before the House of Representatives Select Committee investigating the January 6th insurrection at the Capitol. And this is Officer Hodges.
3: On my left was a man with a clear riot shield stolen during the assault. He slammed it against me, and with all the weight of the bodies pushing behind him, trapped me. My arms were pinned and effectively useless, trapped against either the shield on my left or the doorframe on my right. With my posture granting me no functional strength or freedom of movement, I was effectively defenseless and gradually sustaining injury from the increasing pressure of the mob. Directly in front of me, a man seized the opportunity of my vulnerability, grabbed the front of my gas mask, and used it to beat my head against the door. He switched to pulling it off my head, the straps stretching against my skull and straining my neck. He never uttered any words I recognized, but opted instead for guttural screams. I remember him foaming at the mouth. He also put his cell phone in his mouth so that he had both hands free to assault me. Eventually, he succeeded in stripping away my gas mask, and a new rush of exposure to CS and OC spray hit me. The mob of terrorists were coordinating their efforts now, shouting, "Heave! Ho!" as they synchronized, pushing their weight forward, crushing me further against the metal doorframe. The man in front of me grabbed my baton that I still held in my hands, and in my current state, I was unable to retain my weapon. He bashed me in the head and face with it, rupturing my lip and adding additional injury to my skull.
0: So that was Metropolitan Police Officer Daniel Hodges. So we just heard from Hodges and Dunn, Brendan Ballou, the two men that you represent. If you can talk about Todd Blanche, President Trump's former personal attorney, now the attorney general, when he himself was questioned by Senator Van Hollen and others, refused to say that they would even rule out those insurrectionists who attacked police. Talk about why you believe this fund is illegal. President Trump calls it an anti-weaponization fund. Others call it a thug fund.
1: Yeah, absolutely. So let's start with what purportedly created this fund in the first place, which is the lawsuit that you mentioned by Donald Trump against his own IRS. Now, to have an actual lawsuit in federal court, you need what lawyers call a case or controversy. The two sides actually need to be opposed to each other. And that just wasn't the case here. Donald Trump was on one side, and his own IRS, which he controls, was on the other. And that led to a sham settlement over this potential $10 billion lawsuit. So this isn't really even the kind of case that the Department of Justice could settle. But even if it could, the settlement that it purported to reach, this creation of this weaponization, this slush, this thug fund, whatever you want to call it, is not authorized by statute. And what I mean by that is, it is functionally the creation of a new department or agency. And, you know, you can't use the fiction of a settlement to create a new government agency. You know, Republicans would be pretty mad, for instance, if Barack Obama used the fiction of a lawsuit to create the Consumer Financial Protection Bureau, for instance. It's the same thing here. This is the creation of a new agency that the president functionally controls, that he will get to decide how the money is spent and who the money goes to. Now,
0: and it could go to himself. Is that right? I mean, this is a settlement with him.
1: Oh, absolutely. You know, and they've made clear as part of this broader settlement, you know, he is going to be completely immune from any further IRS investigations. And so it only makes sense that they would potentially try to send money to him or to his family members or to his associates. But for us, I want to make clear for your audience, you know, it's not just, you know, this isn't just a profoundly corrupt slush fund, although it absolutely is that. This is a slush fund that will physically endanger our clients and the people like them, because you are very smart to play those quotes from officers Hodges and Dunn testifying about the dangers that they faced on January 6th. But they are continuing to face very real dangers by speaking out about January 6th. Since then, the risk that we run is that this slush fund is going to be used to pay the Proud Boys, the Oath Keepers, the very people that assaulted these officers and that continue to threaten them and increase the danger against them, because it is going to give a presidential endorsement to these people saying that not only if they enact violence against the president's enemies will they be put beyond the reach of the law, but they will actually be financially rewarded for doing so.
0: Brendan Belew, before we end, I was wondering if you can talk about the major thesis of your new book, When Companies Run the Courts, How Forced Arbitration Became America's Secret Justice System.
1: You're kind to ask. So America has a secret justice system that surrounds us, and yet we know almost nothing about it. It is an alternative to the public court system called forced arbitration. It's a system where instead of having a judge, you have a private arbitrator that is typically or often paid for by the very company that you are trying to sue. Proceedings happen in secret and can almost never be appealed. And so unsurprisingly, these courts almost always rule for the companies rather than for the consumers or the employees. Now, this all matters because we are increasingly being pushed into this private justice system. And if it feels like companies are increasingly beyond the reach of the law, if you're getting scammed by companies, overcharged by companies, getting worse customer service, getting discriminated against, hurt or even killed by companies, if that seems to be happening more than it used to, forced arbitration, pushing cases outside of our court system and into the secret justice system that companies largely control, can explain why companies are getting worse in so many ways.
0: Brendan Belew, we want to thank you for being with us, CEO of the Public Integrity Project, representing officers Harry Dunn and Daniel Hodges, the police officers suing the Trump administration. Brendan's new book, When Companies Run the Courts, How Forced Arbitration Became America's Secret Justice System. Coming up, The Blind Spot, How Oligarchs Dominate Our Democracies. We'll speak with Northwestern University political scientist Jeffrey Winters. Stay with us.

0: money spits, makes its presence felt. Wanna be broke?
1: The Money Song by Dick Walters. This is Democracy Now!, democracynow.org. I'm Amy Goodman. We end today's show with a new book that looks at how the in-your-face power of the ultra-rich in the Trump administration isn't just a flaw of our current political moment, but a foundational feature of our democratic system. As the world moves towards an ever deeper state of wealth inequality, the power of oligarchs is greater than ever. Northwestern University political scientist Jeffrey Winters argues democracy's failure to address wealth inequality is by design. His new book is called The Blind Spot, How Oligarchs Dominate Our Democracies. And he's just published an article in Mother Jones headlined, Tax Me If You Can, Oligarchs Are Robbing America Blind and the IRS is Powerful to Stop Them, is Powerless to Stop Them, in which Winters writes, quote, how did America's oligarchs grow so willing to openly rub their wealth power in our faces? Well, a big part of it has to do with their success in neutering perhaps the greatest threat to their dominance, the ability of the government to tax them and to hold those who cheat accountable. For more, we go to Chicago, where we're joined by Northwestern University professor Jeffrey Winters. Thanks so much for being with us. Lay out the thesis of both this piece in Mother Jones and your book, The Blind Spot.
2: Well, it starts with something of a puzzle, which is the United States clearly is a country that has become more democratic over its history, far more inclusive, and yet the country has also become more unequal. And that sort of doesn't make sense. In fact, not only have we become more unequal, but liberal democracies around the world are now among the most unequal societies ever to have existed in human history. And this is a head scratcher for us, because if just the oligarchs or just the most powerful people in a dictatorship are completely in charge, we would expect that wealth would become more and more concentrated and the people down below would get very, very little. But in a democracy where there's power sharing, we would expect that that inequality would be kept in check. In fact, the opposite is happening. And so that's sort of the starting point of the book, to try to disentangle, to try to look at the historical story of how it is that oligarchy, which is about wealth power, is combined and fused with democracy, which we should think of as participation power. Both of them are operating in our system simultaneously.
1: Talk about what it means. I mean, when we see at President Trump's inauguration, the tech bros behind him, the billionaire supporters, not always supporters, but because he was becoming president, that brotherhood. Explain what it means when there is little regulation and how the IRS fits into all of this.
2: Sorry, the sound has gone out. But the question, the most of it that I heard is about the tech bros. And I think what we need to understand about the household names now that all of us are aware of, these very, very powerful and wealthy people, is that they are the most visible part of the oligarchs in our system today. But we also need to understand that they are just part of a much broader and deeper structural phenomenon. So we, on the one hand, these individuals are, because of their visibility, it's actually making the American population very aware of oligarchic power. We have to understand that 20 years ago, these were not the names that everyone knew, and 20 years from now, the names are going to be different. So we personalize it, but we also need to understand it in a much deeper structural and historical way.
1: You talk about how right now there is a wider gap between the rich and poor than was even during European feudalism or in Imperial Rome's slave society. Talk about the significance of this, Professor Winters.
2: Well, all of us are pretty aware that if we think back to Imperial Rome, we don't view it as an equal society. It certainly wasn't democratic. And if you take the gap between the wealthiest Roman senators and the average person in Imperial Rome, who was either a slave or a small farmer, the ratio of their wealth was about 16,000 to 1. If we fast forward to today in the United States and we take the average person in the Forbes 400 compared to the median person in the United States, that has exploded to 140,000 to 1. And so we are just dramatically, dramatically more unequal. Our wealth is far more concentrated in fewer hands than ever before. And that, if it were under authoritarianism, might not be an issue. But what we are seeing is that it's actually in a democracy that this is happening. And I don't argue in the book against the idea that the United States is a democracy. I argue that it is very much a democracy. We have the right to vote. We have freedoms to speak. It is consent of the governed in so many ways. All of those things were very important to the framers to put in place. But the framers also, because there was an oligarchic democratic crisis at the time of the Constitutional Convention, they wanted to make sure that there were safeguards built into the system that would defend those with very concentrated wealth, the oligarchs of the day. And so that's how we get a system which is both democratic and oligarchic at the same time. Something which, by the way, never existed before in human history. We've always had a wealth pyramid, but it was always in the past sustained by force, fear, awe, intimidation of all kinds. What we have today is what I call participatory inequality. We have incredible inequality, but we participate in it.
1: How does AI exacerbate the wealth gap and the power gap, Professor Winters?
2: Well, AI is something that is evolving so rapidly, and so few of us really understand where it's going and how it's going to play out. But one thing is clear. This apparently transformational technology is in the hands and being controlled by very, very few people. And they are determined that it is going to be a profit-oriented endeavor. The competition is high. We are seeing concentration of capital in AI on an extraordinary level. And it is also, by many people's estimation, possibly going to unemploy people on an incredibly large scale. So if you put the concentration of wealth in the hands of a few corporations and the people who control them on the one hand, and what may be employment devastation going on in society on the other, if it plays out that way, it's a formula for extreme inequality, and I would say potentially destabilizing to society.
1: We just have a minute to go. You say we are 50 years into a period of exploding inequality in the United States and globally, clearly tearing the fabric of society. Where do you find hope? What can remedy this?
2: I think the hope is that there are policies that can be put in place already. I'll just mention quickly something called the Corporate Transparency Act, which most people don't know about. It was passed in 2021 as part of the Defense Authorization Bill. And what it basically said was that all corporations, we would know the beneficial ownership of corporations. There would be a registry, because you can set up a corporation in Delaware, Wyoming, and elsewhere, which is completely secret. And those kinds of entities are very important for oligarchs to evade taxes, to move their money around the world in very secret ways. That got passed. It turns out in March 2025, the Treasury Department essentially gutted it by making 99.9% of all corporations exempt from it. Those battles are incredibly important. They're doable. People have to be aware and pay attention to these fundamental kinds of struggles. That's just the beginning. There are many, many more things, and I try to lay them out in the book.
1: And the book is
2: a set of ideas about what to do about oligarchy.
1: The book is called The Blind Spot, How Oligarchs Dominate Our Democracies. Jeff Winters is professor of political science at Northwestern University. That does it for our show. I'll be at the IFC tonight at 6 o'clock for the showing of Steal a Story, Please, About Democracy Now! With director Tia Tia Lesson and Chani Nicholas, tomorrow in Great Barrington, Friday in Tucson, Saturday in Phoenix, and then next weekend in Tampa as well as in Miami, and then on to Vermont. You can check our website at democracynow.org. I'm Amy Goodman. Thank you so much for joining us.

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1: This is Pacifica Radio's Letters in Politics. On today's show,
2: cocaine trade started getting funneled through Mexico. Because Mexico doesn't grow coca leaf, you needed to move it between Colombia or other South American places, but mostly Colombia, Venezuela, whatever, and move it through Mexico and through the border. And this already required much more organizational complexity. And that happened at a time when two other things also happened. One was that the reforms of the 1980s, Mexico had a tremendous, let's say, debt crisis in 1982. And that debt crisis made the country turn toward neoliberalism very quickly. And when it came really violently with from the top down, with a fiscal crisis of the state.
1: A conversation with anthropologist Claudio Lomnitz, who argues that the neoliberal reforms that took hold in Mexico in the 80s and 90s fundamentally weakened the government at the same time that drug cartels were rising in power. He joins us for a conversation about his book. It's called Sovereignty and Extortion, A New State Form in Mexico. That's next on Letters in Politics. But first, the news.
3: I'm Max Pringle with these headlines. President Trump meets with his cabinet this morning as talks aimed at ending the war with Iran have hit a logjam. Trump has projected confidence that he's closing in on a deal that will open the Strait of Hormuz and give him a credible argument that Iran's nuclear capability has been reduced enough to declare victory. But Trump risks finding that closure to his war of choice comes with an unsatisfactory ending. That could mean he would put off many critical issues until later. It leaves Trump vulnerable to criticism that Iran's hardline leaders will emerge from the conflict battered but emboldened. A new report shows that U.S. military contractors will need at least 3 years to replenish stockpiles of three key weapons systems used in the Iran war. That's according to the Center for Strategic and International Studies. The findings released today by the Washington think tank add to concerns American forces would have limited firepower in any future conflict with China. The weapons are Tomahawk cruise missiles and Patriot and THAAD interceptors that defend against incoming missiles and drones. President Trump's administration is ramping up defense spending and manufacturing, but it could still take years to rebuild inventories because contractors aren't used to producing the advanced weapons on such a large scale. Texas Attorney General Ken Paxton defeated Senator John Cornyn in the Republican U.S. Senate runoff election on Tuesday. Paxton was President Trump's pick for the nomination. He viewed Cornyn as not sufficiently loyal to him. More from Sagar Magani.
4: Paxton cruised days after President Trump officially backed him.
5: His endorsement is the most powerful force in politics.
4: It was the latest primary that saw the president help oust a GOP incumbent he did not see as loyal enough.
6: We've come up short.
4: Cornyn becomes the state's first GOP senator to lose a nomination for re-election. And after a bitter campaign, says he'll back Paxton in November.
6: I've always supported the Republican ticket, and I intend to do so again in this general election.
4: Paxton's opponent,
5: James Tallarico, is a threat to everything we hold dear in this state and in this country.
4: Democrats see a chance to win a statewide race in Texas for the first time since 1994, when Tallarico was 5 years old. Sagar Magani, Washington.
3: The South Carolina State Senate has rejected President Trump's call to redraw congressional voting districts in hopes of nabbing an extra seat in the U.S. House. More from Lisa Dwyer.
7: The South Carolina House passed the measure a week ago, but the state senators were more skeptical of the effort, worrying that the move could backfire and get an extra Democrat

0: elected. Some state senators also worried that holding yet another primary in August using the new congressional maps would present logistical problems. I'm Lisa Dwyer.
1: The Serum Institute in India is partnering with Oxford University to quickly develop and mass produce a vaccine for the current strain of the Ebola virus, now spreading quickly in Congo and Uganda. Ishan Garg has more.
2: Reports say the Oxford Vaccine Group is working urgently with the Serum Institute of India to develop and scale doses of a vaccine against the Bundi Bugyo strain of Ebola, a strain for which no approved vaccine currently exists. Scientists say clinical-grade doses could be ready within 2 to 3 months, pending successful pre-clinical trials. Meanwhile, in India's tech capital, Bengaluru, a 28-year-old has been isolated at the state-run Epidemic Disease Hospital after developing mild Ebola-like symptoms, including body. India's health ministry says no confirmed cases of Ebola have been detected in the country and stresses all measures are precautionary.
1: That's Ishan Garg. All evacuation orders stemming from a hazardous materials incident at a Southern California aerospace facility were lifted Tuesday. That allowed thousands of residents to return home. Officials lifted the final evacuation order for residents in Garden Grove, living near a damaged chemical tank at GKN Aerospace Transparency Systems that had previously been at risk of exploding. Authorities said roughly 50,000 people were ordered to evacuate in and around the Orange County city after a tank containing highly flammable methyl microlate, MMA, overheated and became compromised. Those are the Pacifica headlines. I'm Max Pringle.
3: Good day and welcome to Letters and Politics. I'm Mitch Jezerich. Mexico's President Claudia Sheinbaum met with U.S. President-elect Donald Trump last week. The meeting came as Donald Trump, when he takes the Oval Office, promised to slap trade tariffs on Mexican goods if Mexico didn't stop the flow of migrants and drugs across the border. Sheinbaum had responded that Mexico then would retaliate with its own tariffs on U.S. products. Both countries are each other's largest trading partners, so that could be quite significant. But both, after meeting, declared that that meeting itself was a positive one. On social media, Donald Trump said, quote, Mexico agreed to stop migration through Mexico and into the United States, effectively closing our southern border. Not going as far, Sheinbaum, however, did say, also on social media, that Mexico is no longer allowing for migrant caravans to travel through the country in order to reach the northern border with the United States, but she did not suggest some larger change in policy had occurred. Oftentimes forgotten, Mexico is, and maybe not by the right, but Mexico is important to this country. Mexico is like the United States' lifetime partner. It's not always a great relationship, but there's kind of no way of getting out of it. Mexico's influence on the United States today and historically cannot be overstated, and vice versa. I mean, most of you listening to this radio program right now probably live in a place that once was Mexico. Good chance you live in a city with a Spanish name. So what happens in Mexico matters. And not just over issues of immigration and drugs, but Mexico as a state, its democracy and its institutions. And in a time in which we see here in the United States the weakening of our own political and governmental institutions, including the concentration of power into the executive, which my guest today argues has happened in Mexico as well, it's important to look at Mexico because our guest does argue that the neoliberal reforms that Mexico undertook in the 80s and 90s, which obviously led to privatization and the weakening of public institutions, corresponded at the same time with the rise of the drug cartels in that country that were starting to create their own networks, their own, you could really call them, gigantic, especially today, administrative bodies. Today, cartels are about much more than just drugs. They have diversified their products and services and are actually very much intertwined into the economy. And hence you need a big organization or, yes, an administration to even do that. My guest today is anthropologist Claudio Lomnitz. He argues that as government institutions have weakened and cartels institutions have strengthened over the past 20 to 30 years, it has put the Mexican government's claim to sovereignty in question. Now, Claudio Lomnitz is a Campbell Family Professor of Anthropology at Columbia University and author of a number of books about Mexico, including Nuestra America, My Family in the Vertigo of Translation, The Return of Comrade Ricardo Flores Magón, and The Death of the Idea of Mexico. His latest book, which is a collection of essays about this issue of neoliberalism, of cartels, of the economy, of Mexico's own standing as a sovereign state and its relationship to the United States. The collection of essay, the book is called Sovereignty and Extortion, A New State Form in Mexico.
4: Thanks. Thanks very much for having me.
3: I want to quote from your introduction in Sovereignty and Extortion and get you to expand more on this for me. And you say this, your book's thesis, that a new type of state has been developing in Mexico. It began to take shape during the neoliberal reforms of the 1980s and 1990s, then consolidated with the start of the war on drugs launched by the government of Felipe Calderón in 2006 and has continued to develop in the current post-neoliberal moment. Tell me what you mean by this new state that has formed in Mexico.
4: The question that I had when I started writing the essays for this book, which was a couple of years ago during the pandemic, actually 2021, was what if what we're seeing right now in Mexico is not, quote, a crisis and is not either a kind of symptoms of, quote, a failed state, but rather the symptomatology of the rise of a different kind of state that has been consolidating for the past 30 years or so. So that was a guiding question. And I say in the book that this new state still doesn't have a name for itself. It still calls itself, it's still clothed in the robes of older forms. And that's still true even today. But the core characteristic, I think, is centralization of power in the hands of the presidency, while at the same time, a weakening of a number of administrative capacities, and in particular capacities to do with the regulation of the economy, especially the informal economy and the illicit economy, and the whole justice apparatus. So basically, in the 19th century in Mexico, politicians used to be sharper than they are today, if I may say so, in terms of their poetic abilities. I mean, maybe it has to do with social media or something that tends to dull our minds or something. But they were prone to kind of large poetic formulations. And Porfirio Díaz, who was the dictator of Mexico in the late 19th century, in the beginning of the 20th century, his motto was poca política, mucha administración, which means like not a lot of politicking, a lot of administration. And I think the new state is kind of like its motto would be like the opposite of that. That is a lot of sovereignty and not a lot of state or not a lot of administration. And that is the core characteristic. So there's a huge amount of, let's say, outsourcing of governmental functions or even just kind of abandonment or incapacity to come through with traditional state functions. That's what the core characteristic is. So we have a very strong president. We have rampant militarization. But we also have the decline in the ability to administer a number of dimensions of social and economic life from the state.
3: That's interesting. It sounds like a dichotomy there, that you have the consolidation of power in the presidency, but yet you have a weakened administration under the presidency that administers, I guess, the agenda of the president.
4: Exactly. It's a weakened administration, and the tendency to concentrate administration in directly in the hands of the executive, which is part of the reason why we've had such rampant militarization, because the president in Mexico is, like in the U.S., commander-in-chief of the military. So the military becomes a direct instrument for the president when the president doesn't feel like they can presidents feel that they can't actually regulate things with the administrative instruments that are supposed to be available to the state. And so, for instance, under López Obrador, the previous president, who was president until October of this year, he commissioned all kinds of civil works to the army, the so-called Maya train, the Trans-Isthmus train, the construction of a new international airport, and then, you know, the distribution of school textbooks, help in administering COVID vaccines. I mean, you name it. And that I think is an example of a well-developed, let's say, that's already, let's say, a well-consolidated example of something that's been hatching for several decades.
3: So López Obrador, he had this campaign, abrazos, no balazos, hugs, not bullets. We're going to deal with the insecurity issue. We're going to deal with the violence by being more humane, by supporting people. And this is a thought that we hear in the United States as well. When we even think about crime, we're talking about two different countries, obviously, but when we think about crime, there's that thought that we need, what are the root causes of crime? And we think poverty and inequality and racism and structural racism and all these things. Was that what he was trying to do during his talk?
4: Well, that's what he said he was trying to do. That whether he was sincere or not is anyone's guess. I'm not a big believer in politicians' sincerity, not in his in particular, but I don't think sincerity counts as one of the virtues of a politician. But there's a dimension of what he tried to do, which is, I think, commendable, which was to say, well, look, I'm going to try to get at the root causes of the violence. But then he kind of invented the root causes. He considered that the root causes were all to do with poverty, and which they may have been or may not have been. He did. This is not the result, in other words, of some kind of a considered study of what the causes of the violence are, which are multiple. It's actually quite complicated. So there was, let's say, an easy answer. And then the second problem with the formulation had to do with the fact that his responses was social programs that were based essentially on direct government transfers, which interestingly of money, cash transfers. Interestingly, that instrument was developed by neoliberals, but it was taken up now as if it were an ancient flag of the left or something. And also as if the Mexican state controlled enough of the economy for that really to extirpate the problem of poverty sufficiently to address the issue of violence, supposing that violence were the full cause. There are some flaws in the formulation if you take what he was doing at his word. If you don't take what he was doing at his word, then the picture gets a little more complicated because he said abrazos no balazos, that is hugs not bullets, but he engaged in rampant militarization. That is, in his six-year term, the budget for the armed forces in Mexico, you know, went up eight times, so eightfold. So they may not have been, you know, shooting around as much as they were before him, although they were shooting around some. But it was not an anti-militarist formulation. So then you have to ask yourself, well, there's such big investment in the army and the new kind of civil guard, Guardia Nacional, National Guard, instead of the old federal police, which is also three times bigger than the old federal police and under direct military control. You have to ask yourself, well, what are all these people doing, you know, now that we have so many of them and they're now so much better armed than they used to be, et cetera. And I think part of the answer is that if there's a conflict between two cartels, the presence of the military or the presence of, you know, Guardia Nacional or of the police can regulate somewhat some of that conflict. Because what you've had in Mexico already for a couple of decades is not exactly, in my view, a war on drugs, a war of the state on the cartels. Even in Calderón's period, that was not exactly what was happening. Certainly not under López Obrador, who rejected the idea of a war on drugs, rightly, in my view. It wasn't exactly a war of the state against the cartels on drugs, because there was actually no plan, no credible plan wherein this, quote, war was winnable. So if you have something that is war but is not winnable, is it really a war? In my view, not exactly. But you did have wars between these organizations that started developing since the 1990s in Mexico. And those were to, and are still to the death. We're seeing that today, for instance, in the state of Sinaloa, where since 2 months ago, there was a rift in the so-called Sinaloa cartel. And, you know, there have been officially 300 people killed in the past 2 months, and 500 disappeared in the state of Sinaloa. And this kind of wars have been existing in Tamaulipas, in Michoacán, in Guanajuato, now in Chiapas, in the state of Guerrero, in a number of places at different times. They're not all simultaneous. And in those wars, the army does have the role sometimes of mitigating, mediating, favoring one side over the other. So it has a kind of arbitrating role. But that arbitrating role is not enough to actually pacify the region, which has become, all of it, much more militarized, not just the state, but also the so-called cartels.
3: You have this quote that really stood out to me in your book about this unwinnable war, and it's this: the so-called war on drugs, on the other hand, has no real finality, because drugs are powerful substances that, like the famous pharmacon of the ancients, are at once a poison, a remedy, and a scapegoat. It is impossible to defeat a thing that is both a poison and a cure, much less to vanquish the enemy who serves the useful role of the scapegoat. That stood out to me, that when we're talking about drugs, you're talking about both a poison and a cure.
4: You're talking about a poison and a remedy, and you're also talking about a scapegoat. That is, whatever there's any problem, they can... You can always blame either the addict, right, the user, the petty criminal, or in some cases the cartel. In Mexico, they tend to blame more the petty user, because the cartel people are more scared of the cartels, so it's harder to, you know. But sometimes they blame them too if they feel like they you know they're at a safe distance. So the scapegoat element is also politically extremely useful. I mean, Mexico, and this isn't at all a peculiarity of Mexico, so-called, what is it, punitive populism, as they call it. That is stumping, right, when you're on a campaign, on a political campaign, with the idea of increasing prison terms, or increasing, you know, criminalizing this or that, activity. You know, politicians live off of that. And even in a country like Mexico, where fully, this is official, 94% of crimes go uninvestigated. So there's actually no capacity to actually investigate serious crimes. That doesn't mean there is no punishment in Mexico, because its jails are full. But who are they full of? Who's in those jails? We don't really know. You know, the relationship between crime and punishment in Mexico is very sketchy. There's plenty of punishment, there's plenty of crime, but the two, the connection between the two is actually somewhat, mystifying. So when you have that, that means that And there are politicians who basically live off of the management, massaging of various kinds of statistics. This month, the number of people murdered went down, and so they can, compared maybe not to last month, but compared to 3 years ago, they'll start fiddling around with these graphs. It's really horrible because it's become normalized at a certain level, in part because there is no address. This goes maybe to your earlier question. There is no address to the deeper issue. And López Obrador did have, vis-a-vis his predecessors, the advantage when he was on campaign of trying to address some causes, even though, in my opinion, he only addressed them superficially. But still, he did try to do that, which his predecessors didn't. He didn't really follow through in any serious way.
3: As an anthropologist of Mexico, what do you think are the causes of this dynamic, of this situation?
4: It's been, I would say that you need to take a little bit of a historian's view as well as an anthropological view in order to think about it. Because what happened is this, I mean, in a nutshell, Mexico has had has exported drugs to the U.S. for a long time. And, this is, even in the 1930s, 1940s, there was a little of that. And basically, Mexico historically produced two drugs, which were marijuana and heroin, right? So poppy and marijuana. In the 60s, the, business went up a lot. But still, it was to a large degree kind of artisanal, mom-and-pop kind of a business, in part because the border between the U.S. and Mexico was porous, so you could get across very easily. So you didn't really need a big organization to get, like, a kilo of marijuana across, and in part because those were crops that existed in, lots of parts of Mexico, so they were hard to monopolize as well. So tended to favor, let's say, small scale production and relatively, diffuse distribution. And you could be an American, going to surf in San Blas and you can buy some marijuana there at the time when in California it was illegal. And maybe take some home with you. And, you could get caught, but it wasn't such a big deal. And it wasn't so complicated. The complication started setting in the mid 80s, not really in the 1980s, when cocaine trade started getting funneled through Mexico. Because Mexico doesn't grow coca leaf. So this was a product that was no longer endogenous. It wasn't homegrown anymore. You needed to move it between Colombia or other South American places, but mostly Colombia, Venezuela, whatever, Peru or whatever in the Amazon, and move it through Mexico and through the border. And this already required much more organizational complexity. And that happened at a time when two other things also happened. One was that the reforms of the 1980s, Mexico had a tremendous, let's say, debt crisis in 1982. And that debt crisis made the country turn toward neoliberalism very quickly. In most of South America, neoliberalism came in a little earlier in the 70s. But in Mexico, there was an oil boom in the 70s, and that kind of staved off the whole transition into globalization. And when it came really violently with from the top down, with a fiscal crisis of the state. So that shift to free trade, even though it was gradual, it was still pretty quick. It was still executed pretty quickly. And as a result, you had big swaths of the economy that were going under, especially in the countryside. A lot of the peasantry, rancher economies, et cetera, really were not competitive once globalization set in. And a lot of emigration, a lot of businesses going broke, also in the city in different portions of the economy. And that was happening at the same time that these new drug organizations were really raking up a huge amount of money with this cocaine trade, the massification of cocaine consumption through cheap forms like crack. And so that, let's say, disparity between the impoverishment of a significant portion of the population and this extremely rich little portion started giving them much more capillarity. And that also happened at the same time that you had a democratic transition in Mexico. So these new moneyed people started investing also in local politics, local politicians, and they started getting much more entrenched. And that's the beginning of it. And it has evolved a lot since, because after cocaine, of course, you've had other synthetic drugs that have become extremely important, like meth, especially, but also fentanyl. And those involve a trade with Asia and with China in particular. So that before, the main area of conflict and violence was the border between the Mexican side of the U.S.-Mexican border, you know, Ciudad Juarez, Tijuana, etc. Once these other areas start becoming important, the ports on the Pacific start getting heated up, the border with Guatemala, the international airports, Cancun Airport, Mexico City Airport. So the thing starts spreading out. The issue of cartel presence starts becoming much more important. And as the cartels start warring with one another and with the government there in the mix, territorial control becomes more important for them. And as a result, they start diversifying their economy. And now,
3: The cartels diversify their economy.
4: The cartels diversify their economy. So now they're in, you know, illegal logging, they're in illegal fishing, they're in illegal mining, they're in the extortion economy, they're in the avocado industry, you name it. It's no longer a drug economy.
3: I mean, this is a story of globalization.
4: It is. It is very much a story of globalization.
3: The 80s is so interesting to me. When you were explaining, I just kept thinking like, oh, okay, the influence of now cocaine coming through Mexico and sort of the formation of almost administrations or organizations that these cartels would take is happening at the same time in which the state itself is weakening because of neoliberal reforms.
4: Exactly. It's hard to keep all these things in one's mind simultaneously, but just for, you know, our listeners here, Mexico had a one party state essentially from 1929 to the reforms that started in this period after the 1988 election, and then in 1984 reforms, and then finally you had a switch from the old government in 2000. But the democratic transition really happened in Mexico in the 1990s. And that's the same time that you have this deep economic crisis on the one hand, and then the construction of these new form of businesses that adopted the name that was used in Colombia, cartels. In Mexico, you didn't used to have that. And when you looked at I'm old enough to remember when the people who were known as narcos, let's say in the 70s or in the 80s, usually were, you know, ranchers in the state of Michoacán or in the state of Sinaloa, usually along the Sierra Madre, right, on the western side of Mexico, you know, planted marijuana somewhere and people didn't really talk about it that much. And yes, there was some violence, usually to do with land disputes, but not really, not enough to make, for example, an outsider fearful. And now it is very, very complicated to get into these territories if you're not known to somebody, because people don't know who you are, and not being identified, it can be extremely dangerous in some regions of Mexico right now.
3: I mean, I lived in Mexico in the 90s, and it was so easy just to get on. I think it was the Flecha Amarilla, the cheap bus. You could take the bus almost anywhere in the country, very long bus rides. It was You know, I never felt in danger in doing that.
4: One never did. And I can see that you traveled the right way. You traveled with those popular buses, Flecha Maria, Flecha Roja, those kinds of things, and you would just get on and go wherever you wanted to go, or even, explored. And you might arrive. I mean, I remember I have a friend who's a colleague of mine, anthropologist, who went to grad school with me, who did, Roger Rouse is his name, and he did research in Michoacán in the 1980s, and that area. And I went to visit him when in the town that he was working in the early 80s, and that town was already a town where they produced marijuana for export and all that. But an outsider like me could come in and out. There was absolutely no. There was no danger. When they said, okay, there's some violence here, what they meant was there was violence between locals. And as I said, usually around land disputes or control over the local government. So it's not that there was no rural violence. There was, but it was not what it has become. Today, I wouldn't venture into that region without a friend taking me and telling me and, arranging it. So that you don't just hop on the bus the way that you did when you were in Mexico.
3: This is Letters in Politics, and we are in conversation with Claudio Lomnitz, Campbell Family Professor of Anthropology at Columbia University. He specializes on Mexico. He's the author of a number of books, including Sovereignty and Extortion, A New State Form in Mexico. A lot of the violence that we do see is a result of the cartels fighting one another?
4: Yes, a lot of it, because as the economies diversified, the cartels started fighting each other at first for control over the border. Along with the huge immigration that was generated by neoliberal reform and the various economic downturns in portions of the Mexican economy, as I said, especially the rural economies, but not only, you had, of course, a lot of emigration to the U.S. And so together with that, you started getting the closing of the border. And the closing of the border didn't just begin with Donald Trump's wall. That's been going on, consistently for a good long while. And that process of patrolling the border first, then, fencing more of it, then, making it less and less porous, began in the same period of the 1980s. So with that, the control over the border cities and the ports became key. And that was where the warring began. And it began a little bit before the declaration of the war on drugs, which is, I think, an important thing to remember, because usually everyone blames all the violence on the government's declaration of the war on drugs in 2006. I think that's actually not exact. A little bit before, a couple of years before, already you were having warring between organizations for control over Nuevo Laredo, over, Ciudad Juarez, some of the towns along the border. And then the government decides to embark on this, grandiloquent and absolutely atrocious and misconceived war on drugs, which just kind of sort of put the cartels on steroids to some degree and made for an arms race that we see today. So it used to be the case, even the early portion of the cartels' histories, like in the 1980s, 90s, they had a lot of guns and all that, but they didn't have what you see today in Mexico, which is in any video clip that they themselves, upload onto YouTube for their own purposes. What you'll see is people with full military gear, body armor, high caliber weaponry, these kinds of more or less homemade tanks that they call monstros, et cetera. So, and also actually, the insignia, et cetera. So full on kind of paramilitary, a structure with hundreds and thousands of soldiers, some of whom have been abducted, by the way. So many of the people who are disappeared.
3: Hundreds of thousands of soldiers.
4: I don't know. I don't know the numbers. There was recently, a year or two ago, in Science magazine, a couple of statisticians and a couple of criminologists published something on the number of people, employees of the cartels, and they did a calculus. They came up with a figure of like 172,000 employees. It's like according to them. I don't think it's exact. But it's an estimation that is based on a series of factors.
3: Making them one of the largest employers collectively.
4: It's one of the largest employers. It's like Walmart and the cartels, that kind of thing. Yeah.
3: So is your argument that they are a part of the state?
4: They can be, and they sometimes are. Sometimes they're working in tandem with. So the thing is this: one way to formulate, I think, correct me if I'm misinterpreting your question, but one way of asking the question that you're asking would be: are they criminal organizations, or are they a paramilitary group? That is, let's say, an extension of the army, for instance, an extension of the state. And I think that they can be either. Historically, I think they've been more the former, that is, criminal organizations that can take over portions of the state, like, for instance, municipal governments. I mean, if you look at the famous case of so-called Ayotzinapa, the abduction of the 43 Ayotzinapa students in the city of Iguala in Guerrero, right? In Guerrero in southern Mexico, 10 years ago in 2014, in September was the 10th anniversary of that event. If you look at that, the municipal government, Iguala is a city of 110,000 inhabitants, give or take, and it's kind of a regional capital in an area that historically was a poppy growing, so heroin producing region. And the municipal government at the time of the abduction and murder or whatever, let's just disappearance of the students, the municipal president and his wife were members of a cartel. The security of the municipality, in other words, its whole police force, was also in the cartel. And there were allies in the state government of the same organization, and probably in the military as well. That's been part of the reason why justice has been hard, very hard, to achieve in that case. Truth and justice have been hard to achieve, and one of the key stumbling blocks for that has been the fact that the military, the local military, has a barracks in Iguala. The local military was involved. Now, the question is, okay, was this an exception, or is this, very often the case? The two presidents that we've had since the Ayotzinapa disappearances, although they belong to ideologically opposite poles, both of them have wanted to affirm that any military involvement was a couple of bad apples. In the case of Peña Nieto, who was president when this happened, there was a fully fledged attempt to deny military participation. Under López Obrador, they did start examining. Set up a special prosecutor's office specifically for this case. That special prosecutor started investigating the military's role, and at a certain point, they reached in too far, and they sort of basically edged out or fired the special prosecutor and aborted the whole investigation. So it's not correct to say that these are criminal organizations that have no connection to different portions of the state. But one of my arguments in the book that you were so kind enough to read is that one characteristic of the Mexican state right now is what I call the state estranged with itself, which I mean two different things. One is that the president, from the president, there's a feeling of not knowing how some of the different parts work, like, for instance, municipal police forces, they seem to be out of control. And the other is lack of coordination or ability to coordinate between different parts of the government. So you'll see, for instance, sometimes a shootout between the military and a municipal police force, or between the federal police force and a state police force. So that kind of...
5: That happens? That happens.
4: That has happened, yeah.
5: What's the purpose of disappearing 43 students? Whose interest would that be in?
4: I'm no big expert on this case, and the case is so complex, and there's been so much written about it that it'd be good to talk to somebody who really knows her his stuff on it. But my own view, it sounds like there were a couple of different things. On the one side, the so-called Escuela Normal, which is a name for teacher training schools. These were rural teacher training schools, of which there had originally been 30-some, I can't remember, 35 or so. But under the neoliberal period, they started edging them out, in part because they'd been very radicalized, and in part because they were trying to reform the way in which the whole educational system worked. So by the time that this happened, there were only like 22 of them left, I think. So they've been shutting some of them down. And in this particular region, Yotsinapa, et cetera, this was an area that had, even since the late 60s and 70s, a history of guerrilla warfare. So these were infiltrated by the army. We know this now. That is, the army had spies in the school and were tracking what it is that the students were and were not doing. There were also suspicions, I think, on the part of at least one of the cartel that did the killing and that did the disappearing, the so-called Guerreros Unidos, that there were people in the school who were allied to a rival cartel. So there was that kind of thing. And then the students abducted buses because, first of all, there was that sort of, there is that, been that kind of tradition where they so-called commandeer buses, and they were commandeering buses to go to Mexico City because of the October 2nd anniversary. Mexico City, 1968, October 2nd was the killing of students in Tlatelolco, in the square in Mexico City. And that moment is like a sort of the symbolic, let's say, starting point for the whole of the democratic transition, but also for a lot of movements on the left, whether they're democratic or not. And so the students wanted to go to Mexico City to the march for October 2nd, and they hijacked a set of buses. And apparently one of those buses had a heroin shipment in it. So there was also the question of whether they were trying to steal drugs from it, which I don't think they were. But so there are different kinds of dimensions to it. It's a case that nobody wants to close. Nobody in the high up in government wants to close because of the imbrication with the armed forces in particular. Then probably we'll never know entirely, and probably maybe to some degree we already do know.
5: So again, thinking about the state itself, Mexico now has a new president, Claudia Sheinbaum. She'll be president for the next 6 years. Four of those years, she's going to have a neighbor that's led by Donald Trump. Yeah. With all this in mind, what do we talk about? How do you see this current political moment for Mexico and the United States?
4: My role as Grand Vizier, I don't even get to be a mini vizier. I've never been able to predict anything successfully. So, humor me. I'll say what I think.
5: Me neither.
4: I don't have a good track record. I wouldn't bet on what I say, given, my past lack of success in foretelling the future. When somebody asked me about that, I said, I have a hard time foretelling the past, let alone the future. It is complicated because Sheinbaum ran on, let's say, a platform of absolute continuity with López Obrador. And not only did she run on that, but She has made it clear since she was inaugurated that she's serious about really prolonging the precepts of her predecessor's political project. And she's made it clear because she's gone ahead and supported a judicial reform that is politically highly costly. It's a hard thing to pull off in your first month as president. So it's clear that she's committed personally to continuing López Obrador's agenda. The problem is that now that we have here in the U.S. Trump in office, and Trump apparently has named as his Secretary of State
5: Marco Rubio,
4: who actually is someone who has strong opinions about Latin America and including about Mexico, which under Biden, honestly, there were not a lot of attention to Mexico. It's going to be hard to do the exact same thing that López Obrador did. Trump in the first term got along very well with López Obrador, so much so that López Obrador actually came on the stump, really campaigned for him to a large degree here in the U.S. When he went up against Biden. But that was, I think, because the understanding between them at that time was López Obrador would stymie the immigration, and in exchange for that, Trump didn't really care very much whether Mexico was increasingly militarized or increasingly authoritarian, which it is, and it's becoming, you know, increasingly so. So that was the case then, but now in the second administration, I don't think that's going to be the case. That is, threat of tariffs, of slapping, you know, big tariffs on Mexico that Trump used the first time around, they will use again, I'm sure of it. And yes, they will want to extract promises for Mexico to do the heavy lifting on immigration from the South. But there's also the question of the cartels and drugs, which I think now probably will be much more of an issue than it was the first time around, given the, you know, numbers of deaths in the U.S., fentanyl-provoked deaths and all of that. That means that the abrazos no balazos thing, she may not be able to continue with that policy, which up until this month, she has at least proclaimed continuity in that area. I expect that there won't be continuity in that. I think there will be continuity with López Obrador on the immigration, which López Obrador was not very good from a Central American or South American point of view on immigration. I think there'll be continuity there. I don't think there will be continuity on the drug war side. I think it will be much more of a drug war. Then there's the issue of Mexico's foreign policy. If we have Marco Rubio here as Secretary of State, well, Marco Rubio is a Cuban American. He's very anti-Díaz-Canel, very anti-Cuba, very anti-Maduro in Venezuela, very anti-Ortega in Nicaragua. And those have been allies of the, you know, under López Obrador. And indeed, Sheinbaum, in her first month, sent, subsidizer, free oil to Cuba, given its current, you know, it's had these big blackouts in Cuba. There's a big electricity shortage currently. So I think that that will be a problem. And I imagine the U.S. will be putting on a lot of pressure for that to change. I don't know whether it will or not. In other words, I think that despite the fact that Sheinbaum's own private convictions are toward continuity, there will have to be some changes. What kind of changes? I'm not sure. Trump, where I don't think there will be changes, I don't think Trump cares very much about internal politics of Mexico. So if things are militarized, if Mexico takes a Bukele kind of approach, San Salvador kind of approach toward crime and doesn't care at all about human rights, that I don't think will matter.
3: Claudio Lomnitz has been our guest. Again, Claudio Lomnitz is the Campbell Family Professor of Anthropology at Columbia University. He's the author of a number of books, including his latest that he joined us to talk about. It's actually a collection of his lectures that he has given. It's called Sovereignty and Extortion, A New State Form in Mexico. Claudio Lomnitz, I've enjoyed our conversation very much, and I thank you for taking this time.
4: Me too, Mitch. Thanks so much for the invitation.
3: So, Claudio Lomnitz, I've enjoyed our conversation very much, and I thank you for taking this time.
4: Me too, Mitch. Thanks so much for the invitation.
3: That does it for Letters and Politics. The show is produced by Deanna Martinez. Kristen Thomas is the engineer. Special thanks to the KPFA social media team. You can find archives of our program online. Just go to kpfa.org and look for Letters and Politics. I'm Mitch Jezrich, and I thank you for listening.

0: Today on Against the Grain, the Republican Party has traditionally been the party of the business class. But since the era of Newt Gingrich in the 1990s, the party has been marked by internal strife and ideological chaos. And in the last presidential election, the business class overwhelmingly supported Harris over Trump.
1: The Republican Party as an institution has, I think, grown much, much weaker under Donald Trump. Not speaking in terms of its electoral success or anything like that, but its powers as an institution. So like in 2020, the Republican Party didn't even make a platform for the election. They just said whatever Trump says goes.
0: Historian Paul Heidemann considers the makings of a far rightward shift by the GOP, which has not been matched by an equivalent leftward turn of the Democratic Party. From the studios of KPFA in Berkeley, California, this is Against the Grain on Pacifica Radio. I'm Sasha Lilly. How is it that the Republican Party has become more right-wing and politically incoherent while the Democrats have not similarly moved to the left? In Rogue Elephant, How the Republicans Went from the Party of Business to the Party of Chaos, Paul Heidemann argues that the answer has everything to do with the nature of political parties in the United States and the power of money within them. He's associate editor at Jacobin. Paul, can you start by describing the traditional relationship between the business class and the Republican Party, going back at least to the New Deal?
1: Yeah, so since the New Deal, the Republican Party has been the preferred party of most of American business. It was the party of opposition to the New Deal, whether that opposition took the form of wanting to completely roll back the New Deal and, you know, go back to the laissez-faire of the 1920s, or it was the party of opposition in terms of containing the New Deal, in terms of, you know, trying to live with what had been achieved, but trying to also prevent its future expansion. And in the 50s and 60s, those were really kind of the two wings of the party, each representing kind of a different sector of opinion among American business. And really up until about the George W. Bush administration, the party remained the preferred party of American business as a whole. You know, when George W. Bush came into power in 2000, it was really treated as like a giant party for business. They thought that finally we'd gotten Clinton and we'd really won. And variants of that kind of applied throughout much of this period. And the relationship between the party and the business class was extremely close. People, kind of personnel circulated freely between the party and the kind of commanding heights of American capitalism. And the party's agenda was generally, with a few exceptions, calibrated to be one that won pretty wide support across sectors of American business. It was generally pretty hostile to labor, generally not very favorable to new regulations on business, things like that, such that for most of the 20th century, it was just kind of taken for granted that Republicans were the party of business.
0: The 1970s are a pivotal decade in the story of American politics. Obviously, the tumult of the 60s extends into the 1970s, and it's a period of great labor unrest, including wildcat strikes in the U.S., and also, you know, great turmoil in the global economy with a global economic crisis. How did the business class cohere in the face of this multitude of threats?
1: Yeah, I think in order to understand that, it's useful to appreciate that American business has been relatively disorganized for most of American history. And this can sometimes, I think, seem counterintuitive to people because business has been so dominant in American politics for so long, but it's actually It's precisely that dominance that has allowed business in the United States to get away with a comparatively lower degree of kind of organization and coherence, at least when compared to other kind of rich capitalist countries. And so

0: American business was really fairly disorganized. There was not kind of one organization or institution that really spoke for business as a whole in the United States, which by the 1950s in most of Western Europe, there was an organization like that. And so when the 1970s hit and you get this combination of this crisis of wildcat strikes, of inflation, of the oil crisis, the defeat in Vietnam, kind of all of these things together, American business actually goes through a period of organizing and achieving a higher level of organization than it had previously managed. So this is the period when the Business Roundtable is formed to be this new organization consisting of the CEOs of the largest American corporations. And the ambition of the Business Roundtable was really to speak for business as a class, not to represent a given sector, a given industry, or you know, an individual firm, but rather to represent those interests that business had in common as a class. And so the roundtable is formed in those years. The Chamber of Commerce goes through a massive revitalization in these years. It had been actually kind of stagnant in much of the 1960s, and its membership doubles. It becomes a much, much more aggressive business lobby. So you get this period where the organization of business in the United States increases massively, and you see the results of this in their political power in this period, particularly during the Carter administration, when you know the Democrats had this massive congressional majority coming out of Watergate, and it looks like this is going to be a period when all of these kind of liberal reforms that liberal Democrats had wanted to pass over the past decade looked like they were on the table, like labor law reform, federal jobs program to really center full employment as a policy in the United States, consumer protection laws. There was a really ambitious agenda that congressional liberals were ready to run with when Carter comes into office, and all of it dies in Congress, or in the case of full employment, gets kind of neutered to the point of not really mattering very much. And if you read kind of newspapers at the time, congressional Democrats are just kind of stunned at what happened. They're like, we got hit with a lobbying blitz that we had just never seen before. And there's this period in which liberals are really learning, like, oh, this isn't the 60s anymore where business is going to be a little bit complacent, right? There's going to be a dedicated fight, a vicious fight on any kind of ambitious left agenda that we try and push.
1: Well, help us wrap our heads around what you're describing and the context that you gave, that, you know, compared to other advanced capitalist countries, that the business class in the United States has not historically been organized, but that in the 1970s, this all came together. The business class sort of formed organizations that helped represent it as a class and really pushed back in a way that, you know, shaped many decades to come. Of course, the 1970s being the decade that we would situate the beginning of neoliberalism. But listeners might wonder how the business class had functioned before then, because if we look at the decades between the 1970s and the New Deal, although all of these measures had been put in place by the New Deal, it would be hard to think of the business class as anything but having power. So when you say that the business class was not organized or not effectively organized really into the 1970s, what do you mean precisely in terms of how powerful it was or how powerful it became?
0: A great question. Business is extremely powerful in these years. And again, it is because it is so powerful and so politically dominant that it doesn't really need to be organized. You know, in Western Europe, you have these large socialist parties, you have much, much stronger union movements that are really challenging capital on terms that in the United States, labor and socialists never managed to achieve. And because of that, in Europe, capital really had to get organized in order to keep control. In the United States, their control was never fundamentally threatened, and so they never had to get organized. And you know, you can think about it as like, look, you know, any business has, you can think of kind of a set of interests that are its own, right? That are kind of firm-specific interests. And it has a set of interests that are shared more broadly with capital as a whole. And to put effort into achieving those interests that are shared, you know, with capital as a whole means you're kind of not getting all of the payoff of the effort put in. So if you don't actually need to be focused on those interests, it's rational for business a lot of the time to just focus on the individual firm, on getting the best deal for themselves, or maybe for themselves as a sector, right? For maybe like the oil industry or something like that, rather than employers as a class. And that is basically the route business has gone most of the time in the United States, is that action by kind of individual firms or sectors has been much more dominant. After the New Deal, there are a couple important business organizations in the United States. Most important are probably the Chamber of Commerce, the National Association of Manufacturers, and the Committee for Economic Development. And the Committee for Economic Development in particular was an organization of some of the biggest corporations in the United States that were more on the side of containing the New Deal, that framework I alluded to earlier, rather than trying to roll it back. They didn't want to see expansion of the New Deal. They were not sympathetic to like Harry Truman's post-war agenda for kind of expanding the New Deal in various ways. But they also thought that attempting to roll it back would be more costly and destructive than it was worth. So the kind of best move for business was to live with it and try and shape politics in a way that prevented future expansion. And they were a very, very powerful organization. At the same time, they did not speak for anything resembling a unified business class. And in fact, groups like the National Association of Manufacturers and the Chamber of Commerce were in like the Wall Street Journal calling the Committee for Economic Development a bunch of communists because they weren't in favor of rolling back the New Deal. And so that's what I mean by business being disorganized, is there was no kind of encompassing organization of business putting forward a political agenda that had wide support across the entire class, right? Instead, you have these different organizations with very different kind of views on the direction they want policy to go. Now, the key thing in the big picture is that politics in these years is mostly a fight between these different business groups because labor is so locked out of it, right, from the 40s to the 70s. And so business is politically dominant in these years, but it is not anything like politically unified.
1: Right. So then in the 1970s, the business class needs to organize itself against all of these forces that are arrayed, some on the left, some big economic shocks happening globally. So this moment then is a unifying moment, a cohesive moment, where instead of acting in the interests of just certain sections of the capitalist class, the business class starts acting in concert with each other. What happens then in the subsequent years? Because of course, that assault by the business class was very effective, and the left and unions ended up in great disarray.
0: Yeah, so in some ways, the state of business power and discipline and organization comes in the late 1970s with the Volcker shock, when Paul Volcker, the chair of the Federal Reserve, who's appointed by Jimmy Carter, decides that in order to tame inflation, they need to kind of jack up interest rates to heights that will basically purposefully send the economy into recession. And the idea was creating a high level of unemployment through this would really break the back of unions and destroy their ability to raise wages, and this would then get inflation under control. And this is like exactly the kind of policy that is hard to do unless you have a unified business class, because this is a policy that imposes a lot of costs on individual businesses. I mean, rates of business failure during the late 70s and early 80s spike really dramatically. So it's a risky policy, and it's one that you can kind of maintain by capitalist support for only with a good degree of organization that is saying, like, this is what we all need, even if some of us are going to suffer through this and some of us, you know, might not make it. This is what the class needs. And that succeeds. You know, the Volcker shock really breaks the back of American labor in a really decisive way. Then You have the election of Ronald Reagan. And this is where things start to turn a little bit. Of course, Reagan is an exemplar of the kind of traditional pro-business Republicanism, who wants to do everything, anything big business wants. And so Reagan's first tax bill, they're basically going to business saying, hey, what do you want? What do you want in here? What kind of tax breaks do you want? We'll give it to you. And business kind of figures out that with Reagan in the White House, they don't have to restrict themselves to only those demands that kind of benefit the class as a whole. They can ask for tax breaks that are really only going to go to their sector or their firm. And it becomes, as one Reagan advisor put it, a feeding frenzy. And the result is a tax bill that is one of the biggest budget busters in peacetime American history. Just creates this massive, massive deficit because there are so many tax giveaways. David Stockman, Reagan's director of Office of Management of the Budget, said it was like pigs feeding at the trough to watch the level of greed from business and the demands for all these various tax carve-outs. And so that unity, when the threats of the 1970s are really defeated, you see that unity really start to decay among business, because those external forces that kind of force them to act with some discipline have disappeared. And so from Reagan onwards, you get this kind of somewhat slow decay of the unity that had been achieved in the 1970s.
1: Paul Heidemann is my guest. He's the author of Rogue Elephant, How the Republicans Went from the Party of Business to the Party of Chaos. This is Against the Grain. I'm Sasha Lilly. So, Paul, you were just describing the trajectory of the business class through the 1980s. And I wanted to ask you about the Republican Party itself. The Republican Party, which had historically been the party of business, and how to understand that party in that era. You write that both the Democratic and Republican parties are quite different than their counterparts elsewhere. And this, I think, again, may seem somewhat surprising to listeners, but that they, in contrast to their counterparts elsewhere, are not, you know, especially unified or disciplined as parties. Can you explain what you mean by that and tell us how it relates to the Republican Party in the era that you've been talking about?
0: The two-party system in the United States is obviously so strong, and people tend to kind of infer from that that the parties themselves are strong. But I think it's actually kind of because the parties are weak that the two-party system is so strong. The parties in the United States have less control and less power than political parties in most countries. So the basic function of parties is to provide candidates who run for office. Well, in the United States, because of the primary system, parties don't directly control that. They don't the parties don't get to make a choice about who's going to run. Now, if you compare that with like in the United Kingdom, like the Labour Party just decides, the organization of the party, the bureaucracy of the party says, okay, here's who we want to run in this district. Here's who we want to run here, and that's all kind of decided by the party. In the United States, the party doesn't control that directly, so you get things like Zohran Mamdani winning in New York City when obviously the majority of the Democratic Party in New York did not want that outcome in terms of the party apparatus itself. Or, of course, the victory of Donald Trump was very, very similar. The Republican Party did not want that outcome. But in both cases, the parties were actually powerless to stop those things from happening. And again, in the context of other countries, a party not being able to control who runs for office for that party is kind of a contradiction in terms, right? But in the United States, we take it for granted. And it means that the parties as institutions are weak and porous, and challengers can take them over in these various ways. And then you combine that with the system of campaign finance in the United States that allows really the development of super PACs since 2010, where these organizations that are independent of the parties are now spending hundreds of millions of dollars, individually, billions collectively, on a race now the parties have this like organizational and financial competitor. And so in 2024, for example, Donald Trump's presidential run was powered mainly by super PAC spending. It was the first presidential run in history in which more money came from the super PACs than from the official candidate committee that is registered with the FEC and that kind of thing. So parties in the United States are weak and face this kind of organizational competition that parties in other countries don't.
1: And so it sounds like what you're saying, you know, when you first described the parties as being weak and that various outsiders can run who are not ordained by the party, that sounds, on the face of it, more democratic, but the dimension of fundraising then tilts it in the opposite direction. Is that right?
0: Yeah, exactly. The fact that, you know, people can spend unlimited money on a primary now means that you've kind of imported the financial dynamics that really deform a general election. Now you've imported that into the party itself, and made it so that inside the party itself, money rules in a very, very direct way. But at the same time, it's also worth pointing out that people can, you know, like Zoran, right, can defeat those forces as well with a certain amount of organization and luck as well, of course. And this, I think, then goes back to partially why the two-party system is so strong in the United States, is because if you are a challenger who's looking to like challenge the Democratic Party in some way, in a lot of places and in a lot of times, it is easier to do that from within the party than from without. And this means that, you know, kind of groups and people who would be more likely to mount third party challenges in a different political system in the United States are drawn within the major parties because there is this route.
1: Taking us back to what you were talking about earlier, the Reagan era. So, you know, you were describing how the business class, traditionally closely aligned with the Republican Party, didn't need to be organized because they were really getting so much of what they wanted. And then the 1970s was a period where they actually had to organize against insurgent forces. Come the 80s, though, those threats from the left, from labor, are really neutralized. And so how did those dynamics, which you were describing as this kind of feeding frenzy during the Reagan era for business, how did that shape the Republican Party, which you are describing as not being cohesive or united or disciplined?
0: So I think three things really come together in the 80s and 90s to produce a new dynamic in the Republican Party. The first is the fracturing of business. The second is the kind of the weakness of the parties. And there's other dimensions to this as well in terms of things happening in Congress, reforms in Congress that are disempowering seniority and kind of creating a looser system within the congressional parties. And then finally, during the 1970s, there is an absolutely spectacular rise in the cost of campaigning in the United States as television and radio ads start to become the primary mode of campaigning. Before that, from the 60s earlier, campaigning was really mainly a face-to-face activity done through, you know, campaign volunteers, party workers, etc. With the development of kind of new communications technology and the party's recognition of the possibilities that this technology posed, in the 70s and 80s, now advertising is absolutely central. And that means that, in a sense, money has displaced labor as the most important input to a campaign. And so the cost of campaigns just skyrockets. And so fundraising becomes more and more important. And so what happens in the 80s and 90s in the Republican Party is this fractured business class means that people kind of striking off in different directions in the Republican Party, some of whom want to pull the party even farther right, they're able to find supporters because business itself is politically splintered. So they can raise a lot of money in order to finance their challenge to the party leadership. And because the parties themselves are weak as institutions, those people who have money are able to win these fights some of the time. And so you get this dynamic that Newt Gingrich is the first person to really kind of understand, where like, if you can raise money, you can go to the top of the party, regardless of whether the party leadership likes you or not, or whether they like what you're doing. If you can raise the money to challenge them, there's nothing they can do to stop you.
1: And how did the era of Newt Gingrich, of course, in 1994, he headed up the so-called Republican Revolution, where the GOP won a majority in the House for the first time in half a century. How did his approach shape the Republican Party coming out of the 90s into the 2000s?
0: Yeah, so Gingrich, basically in the late 80s, Gingrich built this massive fundraising network through which other candidates around the country came to depend on him and his support in order for their own fundraising. And this is what powered his rise to the top in the party that put him in the position to lead the Republican victory in 1994. He formed what some political scientists called a shadow National Republican Congressional Committee that was kind of under his personal control rather than the control of the party as an institution. And this kind of fundraising allowed Gingrich to, you know, by the time 94 comes around, a good chunk of Republicans in Congress basically depend on Gingrich, right? And then he's the one who made their career. He's the one who made them successful. So they're really all unified behind him. And he then teaches them and indeed forces them to fundraise, to redistribute to other members if they want to stay in his good graces. So he really creates this fundraising machine. Like the kind of modern congressional schedule as we know it, where, you know, Congress members spend, what is it, like 6 hours a day fundraising, right? Like Gingrich is really the person who invented that and required it of every member of his party. And indeed began requiring it if you wanted to get a committee seat in Gingrich's Congress, right? Like you had to raise X amount of money in order to qualify for a seat on, you know, the House Energy Committee or whatever. So Gingrich institutionalizes all this. And at the same time, he is also bringing a much more combative politics to Republicans in the House. You know, as you said, Republicans have been out of power for 50 years. And so the kind of standard House Republican mode was, you know, you compromise with the Democrats on a few things and hope to get a few of your priorities into one of the bills, but you don't have the power. And there's no point in mounting a determined fight when you know the outcome is that you're going to lose. Gingrich reverses that, turns the House Republican Party into, you know, what it's really been since then, of this kind of den of lunacy in many cases. Some of Gingrich's kind of close associates in the 90s were people from like the militia movement, things like that, in the House. So there's really some out there characters associated with him. And he really institutionalizes this twin practice of everything going through the financial networks, everything being about fundraising, and just complete opposition to every Democratic initiative, no matter how milquetoast, and zero room for compromise. And Gingrich really is the person who establishes those politics in the Republican Party, which I think have continued to dominate to this very day.
1: So then, a decade later, with the presidency of George W. Bush, less than a decade later, who made up the Republican Party at that point, and what tensions eventually appeared between the different constituents?
0: Yeah, so even in the 90s, strains in the Republican Party were starting to appear between the adherents of kind of Gingrich's approach of total war and people who were more fond of the more kind of traditional business Republicanism. And George H.W. Bush had personified this kind of old business Republicanism that's perfectly willing to compromise with Democrats, that wants to fight for more conservative policies in all kinds of ways, but doesn't want to blow things up in order to get there, basically. And this fight in the 90s plays out along a whole host of dimensions. I mean, you get Gingrich's government shutdown, which ends up being a huge disaster for the Republicans and really starts Gingrich's downfall, begins his fall from power, as he, you know, his image in the nation is this relentless budget cutter who wants to throw kids and old people to the wolves, right? Wants to chop the social safety net just savagely. At the same time, it's also playing out over things like immigration, as you get the rise of Republican xenophobia with people like Pete Wilson in California, and his kind of intensely anti-immigrant politics are really what begins the period of Democratic dominance in California politics. You know, California had not been this solid blue state before then, but his total alienation of Latino voters really started it on that path. And so the rise of Republican xenophobia in California is then met with really a backlash represented by George W. Bush in Texas, who, you know, learns Spanish, actually wins a majority of the Latino vote in Texas in his reelection as governor of Texas, and does a lot of things to kind of compromise with Democrats, runs very much in the vein of his father. And that really powers Bush's rise within the Republican Party in the late 1990s is he is seen as the anti-Gingrich. He's seen as a different image for the party after Gingrich had really led it into a series of blind alleys. That's where Bush's slogan of compassionate conservatism comes from, is to provide a really alternative to the image of Gingrich. At the same time, however, Bush was an evangelical. And so he could talk what was becoming the language of the Republican right, right? He could speak to them in language that they understood and was able to kind of bring the two wings of the party together, because the right of the party was by that time far too powerful to simply be exiled, right? You needed a way of creating unity. And George W. Bush was in many ways the perfect candidate to be able to do that. And that's what his presidency represents, is this moment of Republican unity after there had actually been quite a bit of turmoil in the 1990s. And of course, September 11th and the war in Iraq only cement that unity in creating a party whose kind of primary project is this new imperial aggression that both wings of the party back wholeheartedly.
1: How did the tensions, though, that were kind of latent within the Republican Party come to the fore during George W. Bush's tenure when the global financial crisis hit and, of course, the Bush administration's Wall Street bailout in response?
0: In Bush's second term, you see this unity that had seemed so impressive in his first term start to shatter. I mean, Karl Rove was talking about a permanent Republican majority. If you go back and read the liberal press at the time, you know, you read like The Nation or The Progressive or things like that, you can feel the pessimism and the worry that like this Republican majority might actually last for decades, right? But all of it falls apart in George W. Bush's second term. The first crack is really immigration reform, where George W. Bush pushes this very pro-corporate expansion of guest worker programs combined with some kind of path to citizenship for undocumented people currently living in the United States. And the Republican right absolutely freaks out about it. And they push their own bills in Congress that are just horrendously repressive. And Bush's immigration reform never passes. So this split in the party really emerges. And Bush himself as a president had been weakened at this point by the Civil War and the counterinsurgency in Iraq. It had really tarnished what had seemed like the major achievement of his first term. So things in the party start to fall apart. And then the crisis happens, the financial crisis. And Bush pushes for this massive bailout of the financial firms, and the party bucks him and won't go along with it. And in September, they vote down this bailout. And this causes an absolute panic in the stock market, a giant crash. The stock market is in a panic. George W. Bush calls personally every Republican member of Texas's congressional delegation and asks them to vote for the new bailout bill that they're proposing. And not a single one of them changes their vote. It's kind of an extraordinary moment for, right, this guy who had ruled Texas politics. And ultimately, the bailout passes, of course, but it passes mainly with Democratic votes. A majority of Republicans still vote against it. And this really kind of announces to the world that something has changed here in the Republican Party, because business really was unified in demanding this bailout. Even the Koch brothers actually supported the bailout, right? Even like the most libertarian wing of business said, we really need this right now. So it was a sign that things were really changing in the Republican Party in a dramatic way. And business's celebration at George W. Bush's election had now been replaced with clearly a very different relationship to the Republican Party.
1: Paul Heidemann is my guest. He's associate editor at Jacobin. We're discussing Rogue Elephant, how the Republicans went from the party of business to the party of chaos. I'm Sasha Lilly. This is Against the Grain. So those forces that you just mentioned that, you know, were on display during the bailout then became very prominent in the early Obama years with the rise of the Tea Party, which called for cutting taxes and the national debt by slashing government spending. How do you understand the Tea Party within this trajectory of the changing Republican Party?
0: There's a couple dimensions to the Tea Party. On one level, it was simply a rebranding exercise for a party whose brand had been damaged tremendously by the end of the Bush presidency. One of the kind of leaders of the Republican Party said, if we were a dog food brand, we'd be taken off the shelves, right? They said, well, the party was just in terrible shape. The Tea Party provided a way to kind of rebrand the party through this sort of social movement dedicated to opposing Obama's agenda and providing a way for kind of conservative Republicans to assert themselves without identifying first and foremost as Republicans. So there's that dimension to the Tea Party. And I think you can see that as a dimension of party weakness to an extent, right? The party, in order to be renewed, the party needed help from this extra party organization or movement. It couldn't renew itself from within. It didn't have the resources for that. At the same time, the rise of the Tea Party also occurs at the same time as the rise of super PACs. The Supreme Court decisions that create super PACs are in 2010. And you get the rise of Republican politics in networks and institutions that didn't really exist a decade or two ago. So this is the period, of course, of the rise of the Koch brothers and the Koch network becoming this fundraising network that really starts to rival groups like the Chamber of Commerce and indeed RNC itself in terms of the amount of money that they're actually raising. And this then manifests in the party with this new generation of Tea Party Republicans who are running for the House and the Senate, who make Newt Gingrich look like George H.W. Bush in terms of their combativeness and their bellicosity. So the Tea Party years see a radicalization of the Republican Party and also a decoherence of the party as you get this new wing of the party that is not super closely tied to the old leadership. And in fact, Karl Rove in this same period is taking advantage of the super PACs and the new legal environment to create his own fundraising network that will try and keep the Republican Party on essentially the George W. Bush path, but using organizations and institutions outside of the party in order to achieve that. So these years are kind of a civil war in the party between Karl Rove and the Koch network, but it's being fought out through super PACs more than through the party itself.
1: Well, how would you understand that in the context of businesses' relationship to the Republican Party? You know, you mentioned that the Koch brothers had supported the bailout, the oil and gas billionaires who funded the Tea Party and other deregulatory efforts. It sounds like on that level, they were thinking as a class, thinking about the business class from a class perspective. But it sounds like many of their actions undermined the coherence of not just the Republican Party, but the way the business class related to it.
0: Yeah, I think that's exactly right. You know, inside the Republican Party, the Koch network is basically supporting the most ideological, the most aggressive candidates, the people who say, we're not fighting against the Democrats hard enough, we're not pushing to cut spending enough, we're not challenging them enough, we should be using everything at our disposal. And so this, of course, leads directly into the government shutdowns of the Obama years and the fights over the fiscal cliff and whether the Treasury bond debt would continue to be paid, all of those kind of fights that make most of business very, very nervous, those kind of things. You know, when the government shuts down, for example, the Securities and Exchange Commission shuts down, which means IPOs can't happen, right? So in a very basic sense, government shutdowns are kind of a threat.
1: These are initial public offerings of corporations.
0: Yes, yeah, exactly, when companies go public. Yep. But there's this wing of business organized through the Koch fundraising network that is pushing for all of this. So you see in this year a real split in business between the Chamber of Commerce, which is really allied closely with Karl Rove, who says, look, we want to fight against the welfare state, we want to fight to cut government spending, but we don't want to do it in a way that threatens our other interests. And then you have a wing, the Koch wing, that says, look, the only way we're going to win this fight is by using absolutely everything at our disposal. And those of us who are in this network, we're willing to risk a government shutdown. We're willing to risk a kind of destabilizing fight over the government debt if it gets us the cuts that we want. And we actually think this is the only way we're going to get these cuts. We don't think your approach is going to get them. So you see, this splintering of business is then reflected in the two approaches of the Republican Party.
1: So then, what forces propelled Trump to the White House, you know, in his first term, and how did business relate to his candidacy?
0: For the most part, business hated Trump. They saw him as unstable and unserious, and he got very, very little. His primary campaign was basically entirely self-funded. There was very, very little business support for him, and a huge amount of organizing by Republican firms and sectors to oppose him and make sure that anyone else would win. But this civil war that I've been describing in the party between the Koch wing and the Karl Rove wing kind of set Trump up in the perfect way, because the party had been so deeply divided over the previous half decade that Trump, coming in as someone who had no allegiance to either wing of the party, is able to win a huge amount of support from Republican primary voters who are essentially not sure which wing of the party to listen to. And then you have Trump come in and provide this agenda that's really different from either side. On the one hand, he's saying, I'm not going to cut Social Security. I'm not going to cut Medicare. And so he's really breaking with both wings of the party there and running as a very moderate Republican on economics, at the same time that he's running this extreme far-right campaign on cultural issues like immigration. And so that combination was just something that didn't exist at all in the Republican Party. Neither of the two factions embraced that. And that's what allowed Trump to win the primary in spite of basically unified business opposition to his candidacy in the Republican primaries. Once he is the candidate, he is able to win some support from key Republican funders like the Mercers, real billionaire far-right finance family from New York. They become funders of his in August of 2024. And other Republican billionaires kind of get on board over the course of the next couple months. And that support allows him to squeak out the narrowest of Electoral College victories in the election in November.
1: Well, given what you've been describing as a long-standing lack of central control by political parties of candidates and elected officials, the power of money to determine who actually is electable in many ways, how has Trump been able to amass incredible control of the Republican Party if the party structure itself is designed to be weak?
0: Mainly, his control hasn't come through the party structure itself. And really, the Republican Party as an institution has, I think, grown much, much weaker under Donald Trump. Not speaking in terms of its electoral success or anything like that, but its powers as an institution. So like in 2020, the Republican Party didn't even make a platform for the election. They just said whatever Trump says goes. Making a platform is an important part of what parties do, because it's a way to hammer out consensus between different wings of the party. To say, okay, all of us who are on kind of the same team here, what are the things we can agree to present as our platform for people to vote for us? Under Trump, because of his kind of personalist rule over the party, they haven't had to do that kind of thing. And so I think his kind of total control over the party has meant the atrophy of the party as an institution. And his control has not been exercised through, like, the RNC for the most part, right? Instead, it comes through him as a media figure and his threat to support primary challengers, to people who don't go along with his agenda, things like that. It's really his kind of charisma as a media figure that has allowed him to dominate the party, not his skill as an operative within the bureaucracy or any of that. All of that has been secondary under Trump and indeed has really been neglected.
1: Well, what does that mean then for the future of the Republican Party after Trump? I mean, whether or not Trump will attempt to seek another term aside, at some point Trump will not be there. How will consensus be created if the party in many ways, you know, has abandoned consensus?
0: I think it's going to be a very difficult process for the Republican Party to learn to harmonize different groups without the kind of deus ex machina of Trump declaring kind of which person he supports. And so what the party's going to do once that voice is gone, I think, is totally unclear. I think, you know, a lot of the likely candidates to succeed Trump, people like Marco Rubio and J.D. Vance, are increasingly getting tied down in this utter catastrophe of a war that Trump has started that I think is going to deeply injure the chances of anyone from within the administration trying to kind of continue Trumpism. So I think the Republican Party's future is extremely likely to have a lot of turbulence over the next few years, as it has to rediscover how to bring factions together without, you know, based on something else than the king's say-so. So, you know, I suspect in 2028, we're going to see a very, very large field of candidates, and we're going to see some really, really ugly fighting between them. And to be frank, I wouldn't be surprised if someone like Marjorie Taylor Greene ends up being probably not the nominee, but let's say one of the top three on the basis of I broke with Trump earlier than anybody else. And so we'll see all kinds of, I think, backstabbing and bloodletting within the party over the next few years as it has to relearn these techniques of bringing kind of a coalition together.
1: Well, then bringing this back around to the question of the Republican Party's relationship with the business class, what is it now, and why does the business class seem so quiet about the direction the Republican Party has been taking it? Are they just happy about how it's all unfolding, or something else?
0: This is a complicated question. There's a number of parts to it. So I think it's important to be clear that in every one of Trump's presidential races, business spending went against him massively. In 2016, in 2020, and in 2024, in the general elections, business on the whole was extremely opposed to Donald Trump. Donations flowed to the Democrats in just massive, massive numbers. Now, in 2024, Trump was able to draw on a very deep but very narrow base of support among far-right billionaires like Elon Musk and like the Uline family, who makes, like, packaging materials, who's a far-right family in the Midwest. And these billionaires donated just staggering amounts of money. I mean, Elon Musk spent $250 million on the Trump campaign, which is just unheard of for kind of a single donor in a single race. And that allowed Trump, even though most of business was against him, to still have enough of a base for a campaign operation to win. And so in 2024, Trump was opposed by most of business, but backed by a very narrow but deep-pocketed segment of far-right billionaires, essentially. After Trump won, a large portion of American business decided, even though they had opposed him in the general election, it's better to cut a deal. And indeed, of course, right, Trump showed himself to be more than happy to make deals, given enough supplication from various business leaders. So you have the trips to the White House or Mar-a-Lago to kiss the ring, essentially. And you know, this development of what very quickly became just naked corruption and quid pro quos. And so, even though Trump in his second term has done a number of things to draw opposition from the business class, probably most notably the tariffs and the war in Iran, on the whole, he has been able to keep business from really mobilizing against him by practicing this kind of clientelistic politics of favor trading and access with business. So various firms really hate the tariffs, but Trump is willing to cut various deals with them that mean it's not worth it for them to go into outright opposition to the regime. And this is a manifestation and a deepening of business's disorganization, right? Firms are going to the administration as individual firms to find a modus vivendi. They're not presenting anything like a class-wide agenda. Now, there have been some signs this year that this is starting to crack a little bit. When the Supreme Court ruled against Trump's tariffs, you started to see major American corporations start to file suit against the administration for refunds from the illegal tariffs. Like FedEx got on board with the refund. Then you saw things like Microsoft supporting Anthropic with its battle against the administration over the Department of Defense's basically attempt to destroy Anthropic as a corporation. And so I do think, though for his first year, Trump's kind of clientelistic favor trading politics were able to keep business disorganized and keep most of big business in the United States from moving into outright opposition to the administration, I think we're starting to see cracks in that. And I think it's likely that those cracks will deepen and spread for the rest of his presidency.
1: Paul, let me end by asking you about the Democratic Party, because you've been describing the trajectory of the Republican Party, the weakness of the party form in the U.S. And yet, I think for many listeners, they would think, but if this is all the case, why is it that the Democratic Party, while it may have constituents that are unions and other groupings that would like to see progressive change, there's a long history of the party promulgating policies that benefit the wealthy in society and that really take advantage of the willingness of various constituents to vote Democrat because the other option is worse. But that, you know, the Democratic Party has been as important for the neoliberal project as the Republican Party has been. So if what you're describing is the case about the party itself, why is it that we've seen the Republican Party move further to the right, but the Democratic Party, despite some insurgents, right, Bernie Sanders, etc., not moving equivalently to the left?
0: The simplest way to think about this is that if you are a Republican who wants to pull the Republican Party to the right, there is a lot of money that you can find to support that initiative. There are a lot of people who are happy to dump millions of dollars into that. If you are a Democrat who wants to pull the party farther left, there's just nowhere near the same amount of money available. And so because intra-party fights are conducted through primaries, which need fundraising, this means that Democratic insurgents seeking to pull the party left are at a disadvantage compared with Republican insurgents seeking to pull the party right. There is an asymmetry there that I think is absolutely inescapable. Now, people like Bernie showed that it's possible to combat that to a degree with activating just masses of people to donate small amounts of money. That's what Sanders was essentially able to do. But that's very difficult to do. I mean, Sanders is, of course, an incredibly talented figure, and Mamdani in New York is similar in that respect. But the kind of general work of seeking to pull the Democrats to the left is just going to be harder because there's not as much money behind it. So the fact that the parties are weak doesn't necessarily mean that they can be pulled in either direction equally easily.
1: Paul Heidemann, we'll have to leave it there. Thank you so much for joining me.
0: Thanks for having me on.
1: You've been listening to Against the Grain. I'm Sasha Lilly. Thanks so much for listening. And please tune in again next time.

0: Welcome to 2026 Talks, where we're following our democracy in historic times.
1: Once it became clear Paxton emerged in the lead, I think he was thrilled to endorse him because he didn't really trust Cornyn. Cornyn's sort of a classic United States senator.
0: SMU political scientist Cal Gilson says Texas Attorney General Ken Paxton's lead in the Senate primary runoff netted him President Donald Trump's endorsement, which likely confirmed his victory over incumbent Senator John Cornyn. Even before winning, Paxton began insulting the Democratic nominee, State Representative James Tallarico, describing the seminary student as anti-Christian. San Antonio Sheriff's Deputy Johnny Garcia won the Democratic primary in the state's 35th district. His opponent Maureen Galindo drew criticism for saying she'd use ICE jails as, quote, prisons for American Zionists. Democratic Party leaders quickly condemned that as anti-Semitic, but Galindo says the reporter twisted her words. A federal court blocked Alabama from using what the three-judge panel calls a racially tainted congressional map in this year's midterms. Dev Wakely with civil rights and economic justice nonprofit Alabama Arise says the court knew about the state's long, ugly history of targeting black voters.
2: The intentional discrimination findings the panel endorsed are reflective of Alabama's voting history and current practices. As such, we want to make sure black voters retain full and fair participation in our democracy.
0: South Carolina's state Senate rejected new maps defying Trump-approved plans to eliminate the state's lone Democratic district, now held by longtime black congressman Jim Clyburn. With early voting underway, some Senate Republicans argued it was too late to change the districts. A judge in Florida is refusing to block a new district map there that could net the GOP 4 seats. New strikes against Iran are undermining peace talks. U.S. officials say small boat attacks and drone launches by the Revolutionary Guard Corps near the Strait of Hormuz demanded a response. But the White House now sounds less optimistic about a framework for a deal now under discussion. Trump says disorder in Tehran makes talks difficult, but Jonathan Geyer with the Eurasia Group says the real issue may be incoherence in Washington.
3: I think it shows the lack of strategy more broadly in this war. Or that when diplomacy hits a road bump, we end up with more strikes that don't seem to have a whole lot of goals.
0: A bill to create the Smithsonian American Women's History Museum failed in the U.S. House after Democrats and a few Republicans opposed it. Though it had bipartisan support, Democrats peeled away after Republicans modified it to include a transgender language ban, adding the museum, quote, may not identify, present, describe, or otherwise depict any biological male as female. Florida Republican Representative Kat Kamak says she's baffled by what she calls the Democratic women choosing to politicize American history.
4: Their reasoning for opposing the bill? Because we want biological women's stories to be told? Wanting a museum to be dedicated to women? To celebrate women? That's the controversy, Mr. Speaker? Forgive me, but this issue should never have become partisan.
0: I'm Edwin J. Vieira for Pacifica Network and Public News Service. 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
1: It's time for The Rick Smith Show. Now, here is the voice.

wholeheartedly that the more working class voices they come across, the better it is for all of us. And this is the weird part of doing what I do, because I will talk to anyone and everyone. I will state my case in every corner of every arena, even in the parking lots. And I think by having those relationships with people I disagree with and firmly disagree with, maybe has an opportunity to kind of maybe make us think about each other a little bit. I don't absolutely hate anyone. I don't have that in me. But I know people do, which is why this shooting that happened on Monday at, 11:40 in the morning, two teenagers in San Diego went to the largest mosque in the country and killed three people. One of them a security guard whose job it is to protect children. And what they ended up finding are two people dead, I guess, in a car from self-inflicted gunshot wounds. Two, a 17 and an 18-year-old. Now, what's interesting is federal investigators and police are treating this as a possible hate crime. Possible hate crime. Because somebody just wakes up in the middle of the day and goes, we're gonna go shoot up a mosque for no reason. Now, according to reports, officials say they found writings and other materials suggesting hate rhetoric. Because I guess I can't say that the two that were found dead in the car did it. I can say they allegedly and supposedly. But allegedly and supposedly, this suggestive material of hate rhetoric and anti-Muslim bias, again, we have to say that, hasn't been released, but it kind of points, from what I'm told, what I read, in a direction. Police said no officers fired their weapons during the incident. The suspects had connected somehow online, expressed broad hostility toward multiple faiths and groups. So this is where we are. And I spoke with a couple of people on Monday and then again on Tuesday. I said, hey, did you hear about this? And unfortunately, or fortunately, because I'm going to go with unfortunately, because it's become such the norm that we don't even talk about shootings like this anymore. It's become so routine. Yeah, there was a shooting at a church. Yeah, it's Monday. And the weird thing is on Monday's show, probably right about the time that this happened, I'm joking with a guest that, why would someone take a gun to a church and use it to threaten another parishioner or someone in the parking lot? Why would you take a gun to church? And then this. And what's really sad is Americans, our gun culture is one of the ugliest examples of how we normalize fear and rage and fatalism in this country. It's already too expensive, too lonely, too divided. And yet, I look at this. It's hard not to see a pattern between wages that stay flat, bills that go up, people that are isolated, leaders performing outrage theater for cameras, and everyday people who are left carrying the weight of a system that, keeps failing them. In that kind of pressure cooker, violence starts to look less like an aberration and more like a rotten final language of despair. I mean, I'm not justifying this in any way, shape, or form. That doesn't make violence acceptable. It means the culture around it is sick. We are constantly told, take back control. Stand our ground, protect ourselves. While the same politicians and pundits who stoke panic do nothing to make life more stable, more humane, more fair, more just, any of that. They just point fingers at the other side, and because blame's easy. Blame's easier than accountability. It's easy.

0: of them, which is how a lot of this kind of hatred for the others, it's how we've got here. They feed people's grievance because grievance is profitable. And meanwhile, working people are stuck trying to survive in a country where, well, most of us can't afford housing, healthcare, geez, childcare, or even, well, a shred of dignity and peace of mind. When a society makes people feel disposable, hopeless, trapped, some are going to break. Some are going to lash out. Some are going to reach for a gun because they've been taught that power is found in force, not in solidarity, not in us coming together. And I got to tell you, that divide, that is the deepest poison in American life right now. The lie that that individual violence can replace collective justice, it can't. Solidarity wins. Caring about your neighbor wins. And what we need is not more macho speeches, not more political fear, not more, you know, slamming the fist on the table, not more politicians pretending the answer is just good guys with guns. What we need are living wages. We need mental health care. We need union power. We need community safety. We need a media culture that stops treating human misery as a partisan story and a partisan sport. A country this divided can't keep pretending that violence appears out of nowhere. It just happens. It grows in the cracks left by neglect, inequality, and endless, endless political sabotage. And I know my left friends are going to go, no, we got to go grab the guns. I've always been on the side of sane, rational gun reform. I don't believe that people should have weapons of war. But I do understand that there are differences in communities. I think about myself, and I use myself in every example. It's my experience that I talk about. As a kid, growing up in a housing project, surrounded by poverty and inequality and desperation and, well, yeah, hatred. Guns were used for violence. Guns were used to kill people. In my neighborhood, you saw somebody walking down the street with a gun, run. Someone's going to die. I now live in a fairly rural area where there's a free gun range a mile from my house, where it's a cultural thing. It's a family tradition thing. Hunting is a sport. Agree with it, disagree with it, it is where we are. Not all guys with guns are bad, and certainly not all guys with guns are good. And more guns aren't going to make us safer, because we've got, I don't know if you've noticed, we've got a ton of guns in this country. And I keep asking, when do we get to peak safety with all of these guns? But that said, I come back to the only thing that I can justify as a potential cause. And we don't know what was in these kids' head. We don't have any idea how much poison was pumped into their minds from social media, from their parents, from their friends. We have no idea. But I'll bet you it has a lot to do with struggling at home, a lot to do with putting food on the table and keeping a roof over the head. And maybe if we made that a little easier for everyone, we made that American dream possible again, that it didn't seem like the Hunger Games. Because I don't know if you've noticed, we're playing a version of the Hunger Games every day in this country. I talked to a young woman yesterday who's sick but can't go to the doctor because she doesn't have health insurance, because she can't afford it, because she makes too much to get the state money and she doesn't make enough to get the state insurance. So she's going to be sick. We're in really, really rough times. And with the policies of this administration making life worse, I'm sure you've noticed gas prices are up, but I'm sure you've noticed everything else is going up too. whether it's food, clothing, just going to the local store to get anything. And wages haven't come up. And look, I'm someone who says, you know, I'm not against inflation as long as you've got the bargaining power in the workplace to get wages that keep up. And I look at the strike that in New York with the Long Island Railroad. Workers who are saying, look, yeah, you gave us a raise, but it doesn't keep up. We're working and we're falling behind. And as working people, we've got to figure out, how do we make sure that that standard of living our grandparents fought for, that our parents lived on, how do we pass that on? Or more to the point, how do we fix what's been broken? How do we take back what's been stolen? How do we unrig a system that we're told is rigged, but rigged for the others? When the reality is, it's never been about right-left. It's never been about Democratic or Republican or red-blue or male or female or whatever ethnicity. It's always been about up-down. It's always been about rich and poor, the haves and the have-nots. It's always been that. And until we figure out how we come together, till we figure out how we're going to stand in solidarity with one another, white, black, brown, yellow, I don't care, gay, straight, half crooked, I don't know. Until we figure out how we bridge those divides and bring ourselves together to say, no matter what you do in your four walls, no matter who you are and what life you lead, that we all should have dignity of work, we should all have security of health, and we should all have an opportunity to lead the best life we can. Without fear of violence, without fear of hatred, without fear of prejudice or discrimination. But that takes work. A lot of work. It's just easier to go, they're the reason, and point the finger at the others. Sad. Sad state that we're in. I want to hear your thoughts. I know these shootings are routine. I know we see them all the time. In fact, so much that we don't even pay attention much anymore. But how do we stop? How do we slow down? How do we make sure that, you know, when you go to church or your mosque or synagogue or whatever, that you get to go home? I want to hear your thoughts. Rick at TheRickSmithShow.com. Quick break. Right back. I'm Rick Smith, and this is Labor History in Two. On this day in labor history, the year was 1926. That was the day President Calvin Coolidge signed the Railway Labor Act. For decades, railroad labor disputes had often become bloody affairs. The railroad companies hired gunmen who killed dozens of strikers in 1877. The strike was so violent, it became known as the Great Upheaval. In Scranton, Pennsylvania, for example, hired guns shot into an unarmed crowd of strikers. Three innocent people were killed. In 1894, the Pullman strike had paralyzed interstate commerce and ended with violent repression by federal troops. Starting in 1888, the federal government passed a series of acts aimed at stopping these bloody battles. Then, during World War I, railroad operations came under government control. Labor disputes were sent to a National Board of Adjustment during the war. This all laid the groundwork for the Railway Labor Act. The goal was to find a better way to resolve railroad labor management disputes. Representatives from the railroad companies and the unions participated in drafting the act. It called for a system of mediation for railroad labor contracts, and only after the mediation had been exhausted could the parties attempt other means, such as strikes or lockouts. Most significantly, it recognized the right for railroad workers to unionize. Under the Act, employers can hire replacement workers during a strike, but they must take back the striking workers when the strike is over. For an industry that has had a notorious history for firing those who even hinted at a strike, this was an important change. In 1936, the Act was extended to include airline workers. The Act is considered an important step toward the creation of the National Labor Relations Act. Labor History in Two, brought to you by the Illinois Labor History Society and The Rick Smith Show. For more information, go to laborhistoryin2.com, like us on Facebook, and follow us on the Twitters at laborhistoryin2.
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0: So this is fun, especially after Trump's 1.776 billion dollar slush fund from his lawsuit against the IRS to go after, you know, to pay his buddies back because, you know, they Biden weaponized the IRS and the Department of Justice, and they're literally giving almost $1.8 billion to Trump's buddies. Now, J.D. Vance is saying, you know, Hunter Biden could apply for it. Yeah. Now, a fun story on Tuesday that came out. Evidently, Acting Attorney General Todd Blanche signed a new law, a new order that basically says the IRS can never look at Donald Trump's prior tax returns. Never. Forever barred from examining Trump's tax returns. So all of the tax stuff that he's done, I guess our acting attorney general just gave him immunity. How do I get one of those cards? Because, look, I know at some point with this administration, all of us, anyone who disagrees, they're going to go after. Speaking of going after, Thomas Massie. I had a lot of friends who thought Massie was safe. Evidently, Massie lost his House primary to a Trumpite. And, you know, Democrats are going, hey, maybe this seat could be in play a little bit. I don't know. And look, I keep saying, I hope Trump gets the most extreme of the most extreme. Because as the economy continues to tank because of their horrible policies, maybe, you know, these folks are going to be the ones who are going to have to turn on him even so that they begin voting in a way that makes life easier. I look at Bill Cassidy, for instance, the Louisiana senator who, well, he got ousted going into the Senate and voting his conscience was one of the votes. Yeah, one of the votes. This again is amazing, to limit Trump's power at going after Iran. The Senate advanced a resolution to limit Trump's war powers in Iran, and it was four Republicans, Susan Collins in a tough race. Hopefully she loses. Lisa Murkowski in Alaska, Rand Paul in Kentucky, and of course Bill Cassidy from Louisiana. Four Republicans. I'm kind of shocked, to be honest, a little shocked. Not so much at Rand Paul or Susan Collins, because it's an election year. Maybe not even so much with Murkowski, but Cassidy coming around. Now, the one thing that wasn't surprising, John Fetterman, Democrat from Pennsylvania, voted to oppose limiting Trump's power. And the reality is, sometimes Democrats suck. And that's true. It's always been true. It will always be true in the future. There are no perfect politicians on either sides of the aisle. There are no saviors. The only people who are going to save us is us by us throwing the bums out and putting working people into those positions. Now, over the last several days, I've had conversations with people who are on the Democrats suck bandwagon. And to be honest, fair. Governor Abigail Spanberger, on the veto of the collective bargaining bill, sucked. I'll be honest, flat out sucked, because she did say that she would support it. She says she supports public sector collective bargaining, but in principle. She said she vetoed the bill because she wanted amendments first. And again, I'm not quite sure what that means, but she argued that it should be narrower in scope and implemented over a lengthier part of time. And you got people like me going, wait a second, either you believe in collective bargaining or you don't. And her stated reason was not opposition to collective bargaining, but opposition to the bill in its final form. And you go, wait a second, You have the ability to pass this through. The General Assembly put it on her desk, and she rejected it. Now, what I think the General Assembly should do, put it back on her desk. And quickly. Now, you have people like me who saw this as a slap in the face. And I believe it was. Because if you look at the amendments that she said she wanted, it basically gutted the bill and made collective bargaining, you know, just so limited that, well, that's the point. And it's one of those things where you have the governor saying, yeah, I agree, but not this version. And what I heard is, well, you know, not now, not really, maybe later, maybe not ever. Because this would have finally given public sector workers in Virginia some bit of power, some ability to negotiate pay, benefits, conditions, rights on the job, rights they say most workers already have in other states. Now you go, see, Democrats suck. No, here's where I'm going to push back and hard. Because look, do Democrats suck? Yeah, sometimes. But comparing Democrats and Republicans on labor issues like this is like comparing a bad meal to poison. Yeah, the governor's veto was a failure, absolutely. But the Republicans, they've made their anti-worker politics their entire religion. It's their brand. It's who they are. It's what they do. And again, comparing them to Democrats, it's just not. Saying both sides are bad on labor, let's the GOP off the hook for being so much worse. The reality is, yeah, a Democrat broke a promise. But Republicans keep breaking unions. That's the reality. Now, the veto was a reminder that Democrats can fold. But as I said a moment ago, Republicans have built their whole brand around workers losing. That's the reality. And criticizing Democrats is absolutely fair. 100%. I am right there. But pretending that Republicans are the same is how we end up getting played twice. Because, you know, I had some people, we got to oust her and get someone else in. And you go, in a state like Virginia, the best Democrat you're going to get is probably a moderate Democrat until working people wake up and realize that this whole idea of we're being conservative is ridiculous and stupid. We don't need a false equivalence. What we need is honesty about who spent decades attacking labor, and that has been Republicans. And I spent a little bit of time over the last several days going, you know, how did Virginia become a right-to-work state? How did public sector workers not get collective bargaining rights? And you go back to the whole right-to-work argument. It was 1947. Governor Bill Tuck signed Virginia's right-to-work law. And I went through every other right-to-work state looking for one Democrat. One Democrat who signed a right-to-work law that made their state a right-to-work state. Because understand, right-to-work sounds nice. Sounds like a good idea. I should have the right to work. But there's no work associated with it. And certainly no rights. The only right that you get is the right to be pitted against each other, the right to be fired whenever the boss wants, and the right to be cheated repeatedly. Every state that has a right to work law was signed into law or pushed through by Republicans in their General Assembly. And that is all of them. From Oklahoma in 2001 to Indiana in 2012 to Michigan in 13, Wisconsin in 15, I was there part of that. West Virginia in 16, Kentucky in 17. In fact, in Kentucky, they woke up early on a Saturday. Early on a Saturday. Giddy at the opportunity of making Kentucky a right-to-work state. Now you go, well, do Democrats ever put their names on right to work? Yeah. Michigan Governor Gretchen Whitmer, she repealed Michigan's right to work law in 2023. Am I always thrilled with Gretchen Whitmer? No. But I'll tell you, a whole lot sight better than Rick Snyder. So the reality is we're in a moment where organize, take to the streets, demand she sign it, put it back on her desk, and mobilize. This idea that we're just going to throw up our hands and go, oh, well, you know, we lost, and we're just going to, Democrats suck. It's just dumb. And this is where I keep coming back to. For me, party doesn't matter as much if we were organized, if we stood in solidarity on the idea that, you know what, we should all earn a decent wage. We should all have health care and retirement security, like my grandparents' generation. They differed as much as we do on all kinds of things. But when it came to their jobs, when it came to their rights at work, when it came to their paychecks, there wasn't a light between most of them. And we've got to come back to this. And this is where the politics of the day, where, sorry, Angela, Abigail, the reality is I think people should be organizing to push you to sign the next bill that the General Assembly puts on your desk. But for me, this idea that the Democrats and Republicans are the same on labor issues, flat out ludicrous and just dumb. And by anyone saying that that's how it is, are exposing just how they don't understand reality, history, or what the Republican brand has been for my entire lifetime. Yeah. Want to hear your thoughts? Email me, rick@thericksmithshow.com. And take a quick break. Right back after this.

0: I'm Rick Smith, and this is Labor History in Two. On this day in labor history, the year was 1938. That was the day unemployed workers began a sit-down strike at the post office in Vancouver, British Columbia. They had been organized by the communist-led Relief Project Workers Union during the Great Depression. In Canada, federally funded works projects had been administered at the provincial level. By late 1937, the Prime Minister began to cut funding. Unable to financially sustain the projects alone, provincial Premier Thomas Petillo ended the works project for British Columbia. Masses of unemployed men thrown off their jobs, some driven to homelessness, organized occupations of the Hotel Georgia, the Vancouver Art Gallery, and the main post office to protest the cuts. While hotel owners paid protesters to leave, the occupation at the gallery and the post office lasted for weeks. Finally, on Father's Day, June 18th, gallery occupiers were driven out with tear gas. The post office strikers were met with much more violence. Royal Canadian Mounted Police led the assault with tear gas and forcibly dragging of sit-downers out of the building. Once evicted, they were met with the batons of local police. Organizers were singled out for especially severe beatings, and scores were hospitalized for their injuries. One striker, Arthur Redseth, had an eye knocked out, while his fellow sit-downer had his jaw broken for asking authorities to call an ambulance for his friend. Strike leader Steve Brody suffered permanent eye damage as well. News of the terror spread throughout the city, and by mid-afternoon, 10 to 15,000 protesters gathered to express outrage at what became known as Bloody Sunday in Vancouver. Premier Petillo denounced the strikers as having received too much sympathy. He nonetheless used the debacle as an opportunity to get federal funds reinstated. Labor History in Two, brought to you by the Illinois Labor History Society and the Rick Smith Show.
1: In this day of AI smart tools, it's easy to forget that we humans once relied on dumb hand tools like saws, drills, screwdrivers, and wrenches. For decades, a major maker of these trusty instruments has been a company in New Britain, Connecticut, appropriately named the Stanley Works. Today, having taken over other big brands like Craftsman and Black & Decker, Stanley is a $15 billion a year conglomerate. And many former workers are asking, Stanley Works for whom? That's because corporate top executives have quietly orchestrated a decades-long move of Stanley factories out of our country, abandoning the skilled machinists who literally made the brand successful. The final blow comes this week, when Stanley will shut down the last of its red brick factories in New Britain. An odd move, since workers there produced one of Stanley's most iconic products, the PowerLock tape measure. It is enormously popular. Indeed, I have two of them. Yet corporate bosses claim that cheaper foreign-made tape measures now dominate the market, so poof, goodbye, 300 American jobs. But wait, Stanley did not eliminate the jobs, it just moved them to Thailand, where labor is paid 75% less than in Connecticut. Indeed, the major foreign competitor to Stanley turns out to be Stanley. It has been building modernized production facilities in Thailand even as it divested in U.S. factories and increased shipments of foreign-made tape measures to the U.S. This is Jim Hightower saying, Stanley CEO was paid $7.6 million last year. Nice, but now the paychecks of 300 workers can be reallocated to global shareholders and give another hike in the chief's pay. And that's how the inequality merry-go-round keeps spinning, round and round and round.
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0: So this week in my neighborhood, we have a college in our neighborhood, college town where I live, and all of the college grads, you know, doing the walk, and you gotta wonder, you know, all the smiles, all the picture taking, all of the, what's tomorrow going to look like after we've thrown the cap in the air? And, you know, what's the job market going to look like? And hey, you know, are we going to rule the world, or are we going to make just enough to maybe pay back all of those student loans? And what's the job market have in store for these young people who have been told, hey, you got to go to college if you want to get that American dream, that degree is your golden ticket into the middle class. Question is it anymore? That's why I've asked Elise Gould to come share some thoughts. She's a senior economist over at the Economic Policy Institute. You can check out their website, epi.org. They've got a piece answering this very question. Elise, thanks for taking time for us.
3: Thank you.
0: So, look, you know, all of us know, or been told, at least in my generation, you got to go to college, you got to get a degree. That's the only way you're going to be able to live the American dream. It's the only way you're going to be able to get into the middle class. It's the golden ticket, Elise. Is it?
3: Well, there are no guarantees. I think that is for sure. That's what we've learned, is that there is no certainty. It certainly is the case that you are more likely to get a ticket into the middle class if you go to college. But then again, as you've already mentioned, there is oftentimes a lot of college debt associated with that. So that is not a obvious decision for everybody. But you, if you have a college degree, you're more likely to get a job. You're more likely to have a lower unemployment rate. You're more likely to have higher wages. So that's on average. That doesn't mean that's going to be the case for everybody. And just like everybody else, the sways in the labor market have an impact on young workers today as well. So as we've seen the labor market weaken somewhat over the last 2 to 3 years, that has hit young workers a bit harder than everybody else.
0: Now, clearly, obviously, it matters what kind of degree you get. If you've got a degree in underwater basket weaving, I'm sure that's not going to in over demand. I'm sure if you were at the other end, engineer, physician, I don't know, something at the other end, there is a difference in degrees, right?
3: Yes, that's absolutely right. That depending on the degree you get, what institution you've gone to, how much debt you graduate with, all of those kinds of things, the connections that you have, either from the school you went to or from your family, we know how much it matters in terms of how much wealth you're born into, how much that matters for the opportunities that you have. So there are many different factors at play, your race, your gender, many different factors at play in terms of deciding your success in the labor market.
0: Yeah, you know, you look at this and, you know, it makes me wonder, because, look, I grew up believing and being told that the degree was going to get you some bit of step forward, a bit of job security. And the question then becomes is, you know, why now are young graduates facing more insecurity, even with a degree than in past generations? And is this really, as I'm being told, the era of blue collar workers, to where, you know, going to trade school might be a better option for some?
3: That's a great question. So what is a better outcome? Young workers without a college degree still have higher unemployment rates than young workers with a college degree. Here, my analysis looks at 22 to 27-year-olds. So just to get a sense of what those entry-level workers look like in terms of that age profile. And so it's still, you have a better opportunity with a college degree. Remember, many of those blue-collar jobs have degraded over time to some extent as unionization has faltered in this country. So for a long time, that was great access to a middle-class job for non-college workers in manufacturing or other related trades. That isn't a sure thing either.
0: Yeah, no, I look at my kids, and my son got into a union building trades apprenticeship program and is, you know, if he continues, is going to have a very good life, top of the wage scale. You know, good for him. It's what he wanted. He knew he didn't want to go to college. Now, my daughter, on the other hand, we're at the beginning of that decision-making process of which path she wants to follow. So the question then, I guess, for, you know, me and for other working families is, you know, when you think about the rising costs of college and the debt that comes in and all of that, is a college degree still worth the investment, do you think?
3: I think that's too much of an individual question for me to answer that. I think that, you know, it really depends on your own circumstances and what you're looking to do with it. Certainly, there are many fields out there in the economy that do not require a college degree. Some people go to college because they want to go on to other advanced schooling for the occupation or industry that they want to work in. So I think it is an individual choice. And I think that debt certainly does play a role in that, and increasing debt, and it makes it a difficult decision you know, take on that debt, because we know that the research also shows that if you have a lot of debt coming out of school, then that is going to affect your career choices and your career trajectory.
0: Yeah, and how desperate you are to take that first job with the lower pay. But I look at the state where I'm at. I'm in Pennsylvania, and I know many other states have scrapped a number of requirements for jobs to have degrees. Are employers lowering standards to be able to get people who may not have chosen to go to college, or are they just simply offering worse jobs but lower pay?
3: Yeah, I'm not seeing any evidence in the data right now. I think employers are still requiring a college degree for many jobs that may not even require a college degree because they can do that in this kind of labor market.
0: Now, you point out that, you know, Black and Hispanic workers, especially young graduates, still face higher unemployment, still face lower wages. You know, as a union guy, I keep coming back to, you know, these kind of things with a higher union density and a wider array of unions and participation could answer some of these questions and some of these problems. Walk me through, you know, why that still persists in this day and age.
3: I think you point to a great solution, right? So there are many jobs out there that if you had a more unionized sector, they would not allow for that kind of discrimination or that discretion. You would have pay bans, more pay transparency. You have that in the public sector as well. When jobs are posted, there is a salary range depending on how much experience or education you have, and there's less room for employers to discriminate. Also, a tighter labor market gives employers less room to discriminate or act with discretion in terms of wage setting because they have to work a little harder to attract and retain workers, and they have to look more into the corners of the labor market and not just rely on the networks that they might already have or who they have been accustomed to hire.
0: So my ears heard what you just said is Trump has so badly handled the economy that it's no longer a tight labor market, so we have a lot of people who are suffering in this economy. Or is that just my jaded view of how bad things are right now?
3: Things have definitely gotten weaker. We have seen the overall unemployment rate tick up over the last year. And for these young college grads, that has ticked up even further. I think one of the measures that has been very depressing in some ways in this economy today has been the hires rate. And I think that's what's hurting young workers the most, is that workers who have jobs are not quitting and employers are not hiring at the rates that they did before. And yeah, in fact, they're looking at hires and quits rates around 2013 levels. And if anyone remembers an economy back in 2012, 2013, we were still struggling coming out of the Great Recession. And so things are not looking good. So if workers who have jobs are sitting tight and employers are not doing any additional hiring, it's very difficult for new entrants to get a foothold in the labor market. And I think that is what is hurting young workers the most today.
0: Especially, you know, young people who are desperate to get into the labor market. Because I just saw a report the other day that said labor participation is now ticking up, especially with older workers actually having to come back into the workforce. So now these college grads, these folks coming in with very limited skills are competing with people who, well, they've got skills and maybe willing to work for less just to kind of make ends meet. So does that seem to hold, in your opinion, as potential reason of why we're here?
3: Yeah, certainly I think that if there are workers that have more experience and employers can be choosier, they might choose those workers with more experience, even if, especially if they don't have to pay them a whole lot more. So I think, again, workers with little experience coming to the labor market, employer, they might be overlooked as the economy weakens.
0: So let me ask you this, because, you know, like my son was like, you know, I want to go to college. I want to be an engineer. And he's smart. He was smart enough to do it. But he's just like, you know, I don't want to take on all the debt. I don't want to go through all of that. And I'm not overly ambitious. So, again, he, to his credit, knew that he was not going to do well as an independent student like that. But all of his friends are kind of have this, you know, college is, it's not what it used to be. I'm not going to be able to make as much. There seems to be some downward looking on a college degree now. What does a flat or falling college, participation degree rate, what does that mean for the economy? And what does it mean for, maybe a generation of students who may choose not to go that path?
3: Yeah. So for a long time, as educational attainment increased in this country, the college wage premium, which is, we think of it as the additional wage that you make in the economy on average when you have a college degree versus a high school degree. So this college wage premium was rising. What we've seen over the last 20 years about is that has been flat and in fact falling a little bit. So the returns to getting that college degree, even as college costs are rising, even as debt is rising, has not been keeping up. And so you could see that some people are finding increasingly difficult to make those kinds of investments when they're not seeing that return in the labor market.
0: Yeah. So, you know, I don't want to be all Debbie Downer here and, oh, it's all terrible. And these young people are going into a job market that's going to be miserable. And they've taken on this debt and all of this. Are there bright spots? Is there something that you go, you know, there's some hope, some glimmer of hope for them?
3: Well, I don't think there's anything specific that young college graduates are doing today that makes them look different from college graduates in general in the economy, right? There isn't, they're not going into jobs or occupations that aren't growing. What you actually see is that the kinds of industries that young college grads go into or the kinds of occupations are ones that are generally growing in the economy. So there's a lot of concern about AI taking jobs and how much AI exposure young college graduates are going to have and whether or not that's going to, what that's going to mean for their jobs. And when you look at a sector, let's say like the information sector, young college grads, only about 2.3% of them are in the information sector. And so even if we're seeing job losses there where you might think there may be more AI exposure, it's a very small share of the overall workforce. And so I'm less concerned about those kinds of, scary AI and what that's happening versus what I just think is overall weakness in the economy. Again, I think there's uncertainty in the economy today, in the labor market, in policymaking. And I think that is making employers kind of sit tight and not take on more hiring, like what would advantage young college grads today.
0: No, because that was my next question. You know, how much of this is about AI? How much is about, you know, corporations making different priority choices based on AI? Or how much it is just government policy changes from this administration? Because, again, we were told when Trump came in, it was going to be utopia, higher wages, low cost of living, you know, buck a dozen eggs, buck a gallon gas. We were told all these wonderful things. And yet, well, the flip side of all that is happening. And, well, we've got some real problems. And obviously the automation, robotics and AI that's coming. And nobody knows how that's going to really, how harmful that's going to be. I think we got a good sense. So how much do you think is any of all that, or is it just like the perfect wind, you know, storm of all of it?
3: Well, certainly, I mean, when we look at what's happening with wages in the economy overall, we do see nominal wage growth decelerating, which means that, how much workers have to be able to, how much leverage they have to bid up their wages has been falling as the unemployment rate is rising. And at the same time, we now see inflation through the roof. And so real wages for last month for the first time has actually gone negative in for the last few years. That's the first time that's happened. And so that is, incredibly detrimental for workers and their families and their ability to afford all the basic necessities. So I think that is playing not only on family budgets, but also for employers and what they're going to do and the investments that they're going to make. So I think I think inflation plays a large role here as well.
0: So last line of questioning I've got for you, because, you know, what would actually improve job prospects for young workers from a policy perspective? You know, what could, you know, because look, November is an election time. There are a couple of parties, you know, vying for people's votes. You know, what policy wise can be done? And on the other side of this, you know, in a labor market that's getting harder for younger workers, new entrants, what should unions and schools and policymakers be doing right away?
3: Yeah, it's a great question. So we know that you want to run the economy as close to full employment as you can. Young workers, like many other groups, may not see the benefits of an economy because they have less experience. And so the economy has to be even tighter to see their unemployment rates fall more. And then if they're more scarce, then employers have to work harder to attract and retain them. We talked about these sizable wage gaps between, let's say, Black and Hispanic workers and white workers. And to be able to close those gaps, we talked about unions. And I think unions are really key to being able to narrow some of these pay gaps that we see in the economy. So I think that there are many different steps to make it easier for workers to form a union. Raising minimum wages, having better labor standards, all of those play into, hand in hand with a stronger economy, giving young workers better opportunities.
0: Yeah, I, you said raise the minimum wage, which I'm 100% all in favor of. We should have been doing it, oh, I don't know, 20 years, for the last 20 years. But college graduates don't want to hear about minimum wage. They want to believe that they're going to be higher than that, even though we know that it does affect everyone up and down the wage scale. So all
3: yes, and not everyone who leaves college is getting a job right in their career trajectory. Some of them are what they call sort of underemployed or underutilized. They're going to maybe have to take a job that doesn't require a college degree right away, and you want to have higher wages for those jobs or for those people that are in the economy.
0: If you want to read more about what Elise's report looks like, you can take a look at that over at epi.org. We'll get links out on social media. Elise Gould, I appreciate you taking time for us. Great stuff.
3: Thank you.
0: Thanks so much. Want to hear your thoughts? Email me, rick@therickssmithshow.com. Is the college premium still something you value? What do you think this class is going to look like? Want to hear it? rick@therickssmithshow.com. Right back. Stick around. I'm Rick Smith, and this is Labor History in Two. On this day in labor history, the year was 1937. That was the day that workers at the Jones and Laughlin plant in Aliquippa, Pennsylvania, voted in the first ever union election in the United States steel industry under the National Labor Relations Board. The National Labor Relations Act had been passed 2 years earlier, guaranteeing workers the right to join and form a union. But the steel industry had long stood against union organizing. In Pennsylvania, anti-union bosses in steel and coal often had the backing of the state militia. Workers who dared to talk union were harassed and fired. George Laughlin, a steel worker at Jones and Laughlin, found out just how far the company would go to keep the union out of their plant. When George was injured on the job, he took up a part-time job organizing. The company pulled strings and had him committed to the state's lunatic asylum. He was only released after the governor intervened. Governor Griffin Pinchot was a progressive who dared to stand up to the steel companies. The passage of the National Labor Relations Act gave workers the support of the federal government to stand up for their rights as workers. After the votes were counted, it was declared that the workers had overwhelmingly chosen the Steel Workers Organizing Committee, or SWOC, as their bargaining agent. Jones and Laughlin agreed to rehire the workers that had been fired due to their union activity. They also had to pay these workers back pay. And the company agreed to sit down and bargain with the union. The next year, the giant of the steel industry, U.S. Steel, signed its first contract with SWOC. Union recognition had finally come to the steel mills.
4: Well, what did Jones and Laughlin steal? Pittsburgh.
0: Labor History in Two, brought to you by the Illinois Labor History Society and the Rick Smith Show. For more information, go to laborhistoryin2.com, like us on Facebook, and follow us on the Twitters at Labor History in Two.
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0: You know, it's not surprising what Elise was talking about, because look, you know, when I was in school, the only path forward to make sure that you were to get into the middle class was a college degree. That's what we were told. It's the only way you're going to succeed. And a lot of people, you know, did. The reality was, as we were deindustrializing, as we were losing manufacturing jobs at an alarming pace, it was the smart thing to go, yeah, that's what we should be focusing on. Yeah, those working class jobs, they're all done. But the next great generation, the next great American revival, might not come from Silicon Valley, from Wall Street, or some billionaire's vision board in some glass tower somewhere. It might come from the people who actually build things. People who weld things, wire things, haul things, keep this country running when the power goes out and, well, when the internet implodes, because I do see that at some point coming. So the people who can actually take a chunk of steel and turn it into something, who can take that pile of wood and build stuff, that's the value, and it always has been. So the future can belong to blue-collar workers in manufacturing and construction, but only, and this is the part, again, I go back to, but only if we see a rise in union density, if we see a great revival of the labor movement and force the country to remember the simple idea that labor creates value and workers deserve a fair cut of that value. And I've been saying this for 21 years now on the air, and you know, it's not a hard concept to understand without the people whose hands create, minds create, backs that ache, that create. Without those folks, sorry billionaires, sorry Elon, you're not going to be a half a trillion or a trillionaire at some point. And the sad thing is for too long, the working class of this country has been told, be grateful for your scraps. Be thankful you have a job. How many times have you heard that? They're told as if it's some supposedly, some way of making up for the wages that don't keep up, the hours that wreck your body, and the conditions that make safety feel like a joke told by a man in a hard hat with no chin strap. But when unions are strong, when we have strong union density, and you have, as I have seen in my lifetime, an industry like the less-than-truckload freight industry, which was 85, when I started in it, it was almost 85% unionized. Workers stopped begging, and they bargained. And that power gave them better pay, better hours, safer workplaces, real benefits, real health care benefits, real retirement. And oh, by the way, dignity and respect. And did it before their backs and their knees and their lungs and all of that are permanently harmed or repossessed by the economy. And the timing is not a fantasy right now. It's really not. Manufacturing demand is being driven by reshoring, by infrastructure, by energy projects, and the need, to replace an aging workforce. Construction's already facing a major labor shortage. We see this all the time, with employers needing hundreds of thousands of new workers in the very near term. And oh, by the way, as the Trump administration continues to go after the people who do build things, that shortage is only going to get worse. And look, that means labor has some leverage. When companies need workers, more than workers need companies, that's when wages rise, apprenticeship programs expand, and unions become a lot more powerful and not just a nostalgia act, but a practical answer to an actual shortage. My own son, I was happy he wanted to get into the building trades, happy he wanted to get into an apprenticeship program, and we got him into one of the best ones. He will never want, if he continues and he gets his learning, and he's not going to go deep into debt. In fact, they're paying him, he makes an obscene amount of money to learn how to make elevators go up and down. And I'm grateful that he does, and I'm grateful that he's learning how to do this. And we all are, because nobody likes to walk up and down steps. But this is where the politics gets interesting. For decades, workers have been told that unions were, outdated. Thing of the past. Too noisy, too militant, too inconvenient for business. Because business leaders, they like flexibility, which is, as we all know, corporate code for we'd prefer you have no leverage so we can treat you as badly as we want. If unions grow again, they can shape the near future of the economy in ways that we have seen in the past. My grandparents' generation, when they returned from World War II, they not only fought fascism overseas, but they built the most powerful, most prosperous working class in the history of humanity. And we can do that again. We can turn these new manufacturing plants and these new construction sites into engines of middle-class recovery instead of machines for burnout and profit for corporate America. They can turn training a career path, not a trapdoor. And they can make blue-collar mean skilled, respected, and well-paid. And again, I've always said, I don't care what you do for a living, from the greatest surgeon on earth to the guy who's cleaning the toilets at the local school. Every job has meaning. Every job should be valued. Every person has purpose. So when I look at the moment that we're in, and the real point of all of this is the next era of blue-collar prosperity will not be gifted by politicians or benevolent CEOs. It'll be fought for, as it always is, by workers organizing, voting, striking, joining unions, and refusing to accept that idea that the declining standard of living is just, well, it's the invisible hand. If unions rise again, the people who build America, who rebuild America, can finally get a bigger say in how America is built. And that would be a revolution, not in theory, but in paychecks, in time at home, and the ability to go to work without feeling like you're entering a slow motion injury experiment. I see these stories all the time of, well, these rich people, these actors or these folks going, I don't have a work-life balance. I work all the time. Well, that's fine, well, and good when you can afford to pay someone to raise your children or have your children for you or clean your home or make you dinner or take you places or do all of those things that the vast majority of working class folks don't have an opportunity or a chance to do. So for all the rich people who say there's no such thing as work-life balance, up yours. Try and balance taking care of kids, taking care of a home, nurturing a family, caring for aged parents, being a good citizen and part of your community. Try and do all of that on a wage that doesn't make it to the end of the week. And then lecture me. Until then, shut up. I want to hear your thoughts. Email me, rick@thericksmithshow.com. Do you see, as I do, the potential of a new revival of a working class that can once again be proud and prosperous? 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You will find ours. Highly, highly suggest you do. And as always, thanks so much for being here. We'll see you back here next time.

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I'm Barbara Bernstein, your host for this weekly conversation about our place on the planet. 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

0: and its indigenous communities since time immemorial. Kirk, welcome to Locus Focus.
1: Good morning, Barbara.
0: Well, I want to say that the article that you wrote, and I forget the title of it, but basically it was The End of Life as We Know It.
1: Yeah.
0: That it moved me almost to tears because I'm very familiar with the farmland in Washington County. I have friends who have farms out there. And it just kind of tears a hole in my heart to think about them all being turned into data centers. So first, I want to thank you for the reporting that you're doing. I think you're enlightening a lot of people in Portland who've started reading the Hillsborough Herald because I think the coverage of what you're doing is a lot better than anything that's in the Oregonian.
1: Yeah, I'm trying. I'm sure trying. And it's been a labor of love, I can tell you that.
0: Well, I want to start actually by talking about this transformation. I mean, we're going to get into some of the nitty gritty later, but this whole thing about taking away a life and just tossing it away, and how important agriculture has been to Washington County. Probably, I would say the indigenous people might think of that in different terms than calling it agriculture, but they had been stewards of that land for millennia. And then, of course, white people came in the 19th century and started farming. And it is some of the best farmland in the world, thanks to the Missoula floods, which brought all the fertile soil from Montana into the Willamette Valley.
1: That's right.
0: So what does it mean to you that it can be thrown away so easily?
1: You know, in my writing, I talk a lot about my personal history there, 62 years living very close to what we're seeing today, and then having grown up on a small farm in Washington County in Orenco, which is now where Intel's at. Most people know that. And I was fortunate enough to go to West Union Elementary School, which was school district number one in Washington County. And we got an educational piece in third grade about the early settlers and about the Afolati people, which led to my deep respect for the millennia that the Afolati were here. Now we consider them part of the Kalapuyan tribe, and they're still here, and that's a thing we've had to learn about. But their seasonal rounds, you know, how they survived on camas and wapato and tarweed and the historic Tualatin Plains, the historic Five Oaks. That's kind of the formative years of my life learning about that, seeing stone bowls and pestles, and led to my love of history over time. And so besides my work at the Herald and in my real estate career, I'm also the president of the Hillsborough Historical Society. So you also get a 3-for-1 today. And so for me, it was never lost on me that farming was what we were about. And then when people like Trapper Joe Meek and his friend Doc Newell and two other trappers came, Dr. McLaughlin meets them in 1840, right before Christmas, says, "What are you doing here?" They said, "We're looking for farmland. The fur trappers are done." And he points west over the Tualatin Mountains from Fort Vancouver and says, "There's no farmland in this country. You might find some over those hills." And so from that very early stage, the settlement era, those people came and just inherited a valley that was made ready for them. And the farming aspect led us for decades, even through the Industrial Revolution all the way past World War II. Everything from, you know, row crops to orchards to all of that. And so Hillsborough was once known as the hub city. It was where all the farm produce came in. And when the first trains came in the 1870s and the farm to market roads went to Portland and the old Plank Road, Canyon Road, all of the crops and the way our community was built around agriculture still exists, but it's fading very quickly. And this is one of the things that's really pushing, feels like somebody's foot is to the turbo gas pedal, making that happen at an accelerated pace.
0: Well, I spend a lot of time after reading your article thinking about what it's like to have such a historic way of life, such an embedded way of life, just being rooted out. And it hit me really hard when last week I was given a tour of most of the data centers in Washington County, getting off Highway 26 and really seeing what's going on. And just remembering, I was going through all these places. I remember where they were all farms and forests and wetlands. And the thing that's so disturbing to me about data centers is that once you turn this land into data centers, it can't be used for anything else.
1: Yeah, irreversible. For 7 or 8 years now, I've been watching all the sites. And also, I have a development background and tried to do some good work in that field. To see topsoil 6 feet deep scraped off and piled up and then hauled away, and it leaves nothing behind, right? Unfortunately, Hillsborough is surrounded by, as you stated, some of the best farmland in the world. The fact that they came here to our community, there's a number of reasons for that. And maybe there's no, you know, helping it now, how far we've come, but there's definitely an awakening.

0: now that we have to draw the line somewhere. And there was a lot of argument in politics recently about where do we draw that line. And people like Senator Sulman and others want to grow west and go west. And there's so much fear that if we go any further west, it's over. And so it's been extremely difficult to watch. You know, had it been rocky sagebrush or something, I still would have loved it. But it wouldn't have had the long-term, you know, value maybe as an agricultural hub.
1: Well, yesterday when exploring my old stomping ground in Clackamas County, where I lived for a while, and driving on the back roads there, and it's changed a little bit, but that much. But it was weird because I was like going by these farms and imagining data centers spreading there. Mm-hmm. I don't think it's as appropriate for data centers because it's not nearly as flat as Washington County is. But I just had that same feeling of like a landscape that you grew up with, you're attached to. Yeah. It serves as incredibly vital and humane and natural function.
0: Yeah.
1: And to have that ripped away. And I just wonder if this is another way to get to people, even like Senator Sulman, to appreciate what is there, what's left of what used to be there, and the importance of preserving that.
0: Yeah, I think it's, I think everybody can talk the part of it's important, right? And she recognized that, and she said that, and she had constituents that were talking to her about preserving their farms, their nut farms, and those things. I think there's a trade-off that a lot of people have accepted that this has to happen for Oregon's benefit and for Oregon's future, and we're kind of sorry about it, but let's look at the trade-offs in that part. That part's hard to watch, and to see people like the various members of the Vandersend farm that sold the 190 acres, at some point you get pushed by what's around you and the impending industrial growth that came to their land, and then they also had family needs to sell. I mean, at some point when land's hitting $1 million an acre, I think even the most committed farmers are questioning themselves. We see some saying, no, I'm putting my land in trust, or I'm going to do something that'll extend it long term. But I don't know what we would all do faced with that decision. So I don't begrudge anybody of having to do that. But I can tell you the angst over that, what happened on the 190 acres I wrote about where there was a windmill. That was one example of how difficult it is.
1: Well, one of the things that it appears to me is that farming has become so expensive. I mean, it's really hard to make a living as a farmer. That's been true for several decades now.
0: Right.
1: And I have this kind of my model in my mind of what can work. And like there's a farm out in western Washington County, Sungold Farm, which is one of the farms that was featured in the film that my partner and I did called Gaining Ground.
0: Yeah.
1: And that's a third generation farm. And they were a dairy farm, and they got almost driven out of business when DEQ tightened up the regulations around cows going into the creeks.
0: Silage,
1: and they were considered a CAFO, interestingly, because in the winter the cattle would be in the barn, eating in the barn, and there was Dairy Creek right down at the end of the trail. However, Sungold Farm figured out they sold their cows, they cried for a while, and then they decided they would become produce farmers,
0: right,
1: which they're very, very good at, and they're not certified organic, but they are more organic than a lot of certified organic farms are, and they sell directly to the customers, and they sell at farmers markets, and they've been very successful.
0: Yeah,
1: I'm not sure how many other farms could follow that model, but I think there are other models to make farming sustainable, which would make the data centers seem a lot less attractive.
0: Yeah. There are people doing great work on farms, and you'll hear the argument, well, it's not good for anything but row crops. But thinking about our economy, if we can put so much money into supporting data centers, and Hillsborough's been clear, they've spent $120 million in building infrastructure for jobs, whether it's AI computing, data centers, or advanced manufacturing. If they can do that, right, and the payoff is so long to get our money back, why can't we come up with a model to help a farmer who's saying, you know, if I had the capital, I could do something more intensive? And so Aaron, I think you've talked to from Stoneboat, he employs maybe 15 people on a small farm. When you think about the scale of that, what could some investments in our farmers do? And we're going to have food security issues coming up here that we really need to be thinking about. So we really need to think about this whole model. Who do we give money to, and how is it helping the rest of us? And that would help farmland a lot if there was capital to convert.
1: Now, before we went on the air, you were kind of talking about we're kind of late in the game to stop this whole army of data centers.
0: It's not too late.
1: Yeah, this goal for the show today is to show it is not too late.
0: Yeah.
1: But I think that one of the things I think you've written about this too, about what do we capitalize? Yeah. And the fact that all this money is being poured into data centers, let's maybe peel away a little bit and see why do you think it is that the data centers have the ear of the state legislature, the governor, the local, and particularly the county elected officials, as opposed to the farmers who have been in Washington County for a really long time?
0: I think there's a lot of misunderstanding about data centers, and I think that I know for sure what we're seeing in Hillsborough really caught everybody off guard, like they didn't realize this was going to happen. The arguments in favor of data centers are getting harder and harder to make as we find out more and more, and more people start asking about things like heat islands and, you know, water and safety of what's being put back into the sewers and all of that. So I do think the whole value proposition is falling apart when it comes down to big energy and data centers. But why they're doing it, you do not have to look any further than Orstar to see who's giving money to whom.
1: And now, who is Orstar?
0: That's how you track what politicians are taking, right? And I think that happened in the Munoz versus Solman case. I think you saw money coming in from PGE. And it took me a long time to understand, and it didn't take any more than a little bit of Googling to find out that PGE's owned and controlled majority share by BlackRock and Vanguard and the same people that own the data centers. And then you start questioning that whole model. So when you talk about influence, there's no bigger influence on politicians and policymakers than the energy sector, which includes data centers and AI compute. And it's a very, very powerful situation going on politically in terms of where the money's flowing. And it has been flowing for some time.
1: And you're listening to Locus Focus on KBOO Community Radio in Portland, Oregon. 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And today we're talking with Hillsborough Herald writer Dirk Knudsen about how the scourge of data centers doesn't just threaten communities for the near future, but for the rest of reality, time immemorial.
0: Yeah.
1: And before we go on, I also need to remind you that we are in the midst of our Louder Than Light campaign, focusing on staying loud, proud, and a beacon of hope in dark times. KBOO is made by people like you, for people like you, and is accountable only to you. 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Kind of interesting to be saying this right after Stephen Colbert was taken off the air.
0: Yeah.
1: Help us meet our $45,000 goal by June 27th. 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Last Wednesday, I went and got a tour of the data centers in Washington County, came home totally depressed. Yeah. And meanwhile, the election for the state senator and the state rep of the districts in Hillsborough, there were two that were being challenged, and we'll go more into the details of who was running. But the person I was hoping to win in each race was behind by a little bit in the Oregonian, and basically called the races.
0: Yeah, they did.
1: For the other opponent. On Friday, everything switched. So let's talk a little bit about that and what that's an indication of.
0: You know, it was so great to see some of these candidates show up in these races. And it happened pretty organically. I think there's people that think the DSA or somehow there's this quote-unquote socialist takeover of Washington County. And that is, believe me, it's nothing like that.
1: That's a Democratic Socialist of America. Yeah.
0: I was kind of boots on the ground hearing about all these candidates, hoping the cavalry was coming. As an independent journalist, you know, I've been able to move the needle some on some issues. But to see some of the candidates that filed and then to follow their races, I ended up endorsing the panel of six that ran together on kind of the smart growth panel. And there were some very big races, and then there's some that are going to continue into the fall. So probably the two high-profile cases you're talking about is Myrna Munoz from Forest Grove that filed fairly late to run against incumbent Jeanine Solman.
1: Yes, talk a little bit about Jeanine Solman and what she's most famous for lately.
0: Yeah, Jeanine has done some great work. I don't want to discredit her. You'll see her promoting her passage and sponsorship, co-sponsorship of the energy bill or the Power Act. And I think that was good work. One of the things Jeanine has done, though, over the last 5 or 6 years is carry water for the landowners west of Hillsboro that wanted to expand. A lot of us were critical of the 1,700 acre that became part of the CHIPS Act in 2024. There was a push to grow and to go west. The argument being we need more industrial land for the high-paying jobs for Intel and for advanced manufacturing, and that did not pass. Tina Kotek decided not to bring in about 400 acres between Hillsboro and North Plains. And then this last short session was Senate Bill 1586, started with, I think, kind of a growth package of how we're going to stimulate growth. But in there was that, I called it the Trojan horse in my writing, was let's bring the 1,700 acres and then the, quote, no standalone data centers.
1: So this is the 1,700 acres that were going to be brought in to the urban growth boundary that are currently farmland.
0: Yeah, it's actually protected farmland. It gets into the weeds where we had the grand bargain in 2014. We expanded Hillsboro's urban growth boundary by several thousand acres for both industrial and residential in South Hillsboro where that big buildup is going on. But rather than, you know, get into that, I'll just say that there was a trade-off, and the 1,700 acres was designed to be a rural reserve with metro zoning laws. It would become a wall against westward expansion west of Jackson School. So for those that are familiar, there's a new roundabout, and there's a new, fairly new overpass west of Hillsboro that's becoming quite a hub for industry. Jeanine and others conceived the idea that, okay, we don't have enough land. Again, the same argument we heard in 2014, and we got to push west. And then a big pushback from some of us that are out there, the farm groups, Stop the Sprawl was one of the groups. Thousand Friends got involved again very heavily. And so it became a huge talking point. And then we saw this race, and Myrna came in basically saying, I want them to stop. I'm going to stop this. And around her, she sort of followed the lead of Hillsboro City Councilwoman Kipperlin Sinclair, and then Dr. Tammy Carpenter, who ran for state rep, joined, and the three of them called for a data center moratorium. First people to do that, and it was a petition. It's almost 4,000 signatures saying time out. The governor did a similar thing with her moratorium on enterprise zone tax giveaways, but different. These three said openly, let's do this. Let's just call a complete timeout until we understand what we're doing. And so in that campaign with Munoz and Solman became this talking point. Munoz saying, no data centers, we're going to not expand anymore. We're going to look at policy. We're going to figure out what we can do with them. And Solman sort of saying, I never said I wanted to have all data centers. But in the end, that race came down, as you saw, to a few thousand votes at the end. But it was amazing to watch that late sweep in her race and in Dr. Tammy Carpenter's race, too. And those two brought a really unique energy. I mean, it was boots on the ground, knocking doors, you know, social media. It was everything you would think with no big money, no push behind them, no way to run ads or no negative attacks, neither one of them. And so those two races, as people that were watching saw, got called by the Oregonian. They had to walk it back, right? And it was an exciting weekend. And last Monday, a week ago, I think we all kind of figured out, okay, these two are making it through, and those policies will go on to the state. And now we're down to the local races because the state can only do so much. I mean, the real power in this Washington County situation is going to lie with the county chair's race, which is Nafisa Faye against Pam Treese, which also has many of those same elements. You kind of have a...
1: Now, who's who? Because I was following that race, and I was trying to figure out who's on what side.
0: They're both seated Washington County councilors. They both could be the chair, which would be the direction the county would take, and they'd have the right to sort of guide policy. Both have, Nafisa's come out really pretty much against data center expansion. Pam has been pretty quiet about it. Pam's background is in big energy and big, you know, big policy stuff. She's a Westside Economic Alliance person. And the two are very different. So that race will go into the fall. Nafisa Faye pulled ahead and took the most votes, but both ended up in the mid to high 30s for percentage points. And that race will go to the fall. And then we have seated city councilwoman, councillor Kipperlin Sinclair will face off against former mayor Steve Calloway, who's a very popular politician and leader. And that race will be for a District 4 for Washington County leadership. So the county's leadership is still on the line, and they have the ability to craft some policy. There aren't really any data centers in Washington County proper, and there probably won't be unless we get one in Alloa or Metzger or Bethany, which is unlikely.
1: So which side of the aisle does Calloway fall on?
0: Mayor Calloway was definitely sort of a man of the people. People loved him, but he also was very much pro big business, right?
1: Yeah, sort of, I remember, wasn't he pushing the data centers?
0: I can't say for sure he was pushing them, but it was on his watch that all these zoning, the zoning package we have now that allows that was there. And I know he has considered them. I think he has taken a mid-level position on this now that he wants to watch what's going on. I do think you'll see politicians come to the no data center or limited data center side of the aisle. And that may be for their own policies. It also is going to have to do, Barbara, with the fact that we're out of land now. And as a land analyst, there are very few parcels that are going to be able to become more data centers, although there are a couple of hundred acres bought and owned now by data center companies that are in the queue, if you will.
1: Are you out of land?
0: Because when you look at the monopoly board from 10,000 feet and look down and you start looking at who owns what, almost everything's been purchased. And there are a couple of large areas that have limitations on data centers. Interestingly enough, Hillsborough did set some policies over the last 5 or 6 years on two specific areas that limit how much data centers can go there. So the 190 acres, the farm we talked about at Jackson School in Evergreen, that had a maximum of 65 acres that could be data centers. That's already been purchased by NTT Global, not built yet, but they were part of this tax package that just got done. And then just looking north of the freeway and kind of along the highway, there's probably 300 to 400 acres that just cannot be data centers because there's a small exemption in the zoning of our industrial sanctuary zone. And that's something that I've brought up. Why don't we go ahead and put that restriction across the board in our remaining industrial? Like, we've given enough. Let's stop this.
1: So what's the restriction do?
0: The restriction just says, okay, in this sub-district of North Hillsborough's industrial park, not more than X number of acres can be for data centers. And it has a further explanation of what that means, data centers. The one thing we do all have to be aware of is the data center industry is changing the way it talks about itself. So you'll start seeing companies like Stack Infrastructure say, no, we're an AI compute, or we're an AI factory.
1: Actually, it's kind of interesting because the argument that was being made for why we need data centers is so that you can do your iCloud and you can do your Facebook and all that stuff. Mm-hmm. And the reality of it is, no, that's not what these are for.
0: No.
1: But they never wanted to talk about the fact that it's for AI. So now if they're actually coming out and saying we're AI, we're not data centers, it seems like they're telling – just speaking the quiet part out loud.
0: It was only 3 or 4 months ago that the city of Hillsborough was having discussions and presenting to the state about Solomon's Bill 1586 that they wanted people to be clear that this is your Disney, this is your Frontier, this is these are all the things we all use. This is why we need them, and that we do not have AI centers. And AI centers tend to be much larger, like we think about Boardman and Prineville, right? Those hyperscalers or exascalers, they have a new word now. Mm-hmm. But in this last tax package, if one just opens those documents that Hillsborough has signed on to now, there is a full disclosure there that, for instance, QTS, which I think commonly people know that's Facebook, those buildings, right? That's Meta. Now I see in the tax package they're talking about we're going to pull the equipment out and we're going to go with AI chips and AI compute. And so this is one of the things Kipperlin Sinclair and those politicians are saying, these candidates. Let's get all the cards on the table. Let's be honest with each other and let's be transparent. The difference in the two is an AI compute's going to run a lot more, probably produce a lot more heat, and we're going to get into just a little bit different nuances. But as the governor's working with her team on her group that she set up, the Data Center Task Force, I hope they all understand it's the same, it's the same thing. It's just in different clothing, and we have to think about it as both power use and what their ultimate purpose is. So any zoning or any policies around economic development should have a much more robust, we need some great thinkers to figure out what do we put under the umbrella now to say all of those things are included when we say this, right?
1: Well, I'm just wondering how, like, there seems to be a growing revolt against AI. That I think that its popularity has really nosedived.
0: Yep.
1: And so I'm wondering what the wisdom is on these companies to change their identity from being data centers that have nothing to do with AI to suddenly being AI companies. Reminds me of some of the things.
0: No, you want to go into the weeds now.
1: Yeah,
0: okay?
1: I do. And I think it sort of sounds like the arguments that Trump's making for being at war with Iran.
0: Well, let's talk about that. I asked that question, and I can't think of what the executive order is, but an AI data center, an AI compute is now under federal law part of advanced manufacturing. When you think about how do we, the federal government actually defines certain types of industrial uses. And so the Trump administration made sure that AI is protected almost as if it's going to be an allowed right, and you'll have no right to question it. And I think we're hearing that in some cases, that it's going to be matters of national security. There's going to be, it falls under a federal category. If it's not a data center that's not protected, let's look at it as an AI compute. And when you do that, or an AI factory, I think is the word I'm hearing. When you do that, you now you're sort of protected. And you have this federal law behind you. And so if you're somebody big, like these are all private equity firms. There's no publicly traded companies playing ball here in this sandbox. So they can now say, it's nice that your local politicians want to stop us or your state wants to stop us. We're going to rely on federal law. We'll see you in court. We're going to build these whether you want them or not. And I think that's where we're headed.
1: Well, I'm just wondering if there can be a large enough and organized enough public outcry, which we see building. I mean, there was the first anti-data center demonstration in Helvetia at this little farm that's been surrounded by data. And we'll talk maybe a little bit more about that. But, I mean, in Utah last Saturday, there's a huge demonstration protesting what's going to be the world's largest data center, twice the size of Manhattan. Yeah. And we'll talk a little bit more about that, too. But it seems to me that or at least trying to be an optimist all the time and an organizing mind about how we mobilize people. So even if they're trying to get federal protection and calling themselves AI instead of data centers, that there's enough public outrage that we can stop them.
0: Yeah, I think the great thing about right now is people from both sides of the aisle, political aisle, and however they view them, their household, they're angry, you know, and as I mentioned to you earlier, Fox National News, not my favorite group, right? They sent out a very good reporter and a team, and he, of course, contacted me and wanted me to be point man. And all I could do was provide him with people he could talk to because I didn't want him coming to Hillsborough and getting the story wrong. So he actually went to the Shute Farm in the heart of the data center plain. It was the data center alley I named it, then I named it the canyon, and now I'm calling it the data center plains because it's vastly spreading across those original Tualatin plains. Sadly, the very most historic farmland is where they're at. And so what he said to me was, Dirk, 74% of Americans don't want this. They're upset about it. And so it's important to Fox. It's important to everybody that we hear these stories. Today, Monday, if you watch Fox News, hopefully there'll be a 6-minute piece. And I thought, okay, cooperate or not cooperate. And then I thought, you know, how many households could this reach? How many minds could be coalesced, can change? And I'm thinking in a very strange way, maybe Americans can coalesce around something like data centers and AI and maybe meet each other in the middle on this issue or be unified around it as we're so divided on everything else. We realize what's happening. I mean, last week there were at least 25,000 jobs were cut last week, and the messaging was underutilized human capital no longer needed. That means AI is letting you go. And you hear the very experts that founded AI telling us what you're doing is you're going through this process of building these machines. And in Hillsborough, it's particularly poignant because Intel's building some of the fastest chips in the world right there. And you could see it from this farm we're talking about. And you turn and see the data centers running that'll be running the chips. You see the company making the chips. And as my children say, Dad, this is Skynet from the movie Terminator, right? Somebody needs to go back in time and come back and stop what's happening. I mean, so we're on this march together. And I think Americans better get on board together.
1: 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KCEI in Taos, New Mexico. Radio from Moscow and Idaho and Radio Tacoma. And today we're talking with Hillsborough Herald writer Dirk Knutson about how the scourge of data centers doesn't just threaten communities for the near future. It's probably for the end of times.
0: Yeah.
1: And also want to remind you that we are in the midst of our Louder Than Light campaign here on KBOO, focusing on staying loud, proud, and a beacon of hope in these dark times. 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And one more announcement. The next Rumble on the River, Building Community for the Long Haul, is happening Tuesday, June 16th. In response to the disheartening onslaught against democracy, humanity, and life on our planet, we come together for inspiration, ideas, and actions that will energize us to create humane and supportive communities. At the Rumble, you can learn what other neighborhoods and networks are doing and how you can get engaged. The Rumble's at St. Andrew Catholic Church, 806 Northeast Alberta Street. Doors open and info tables start at 5:30 p.m. and the panel starts at 6:30 p.m.
0: Sounds awesome.
1: It's going to be great. Actually, yeah. We've had a lot of conversations about, like, this is pulling back from all the issues that we have been doing and talking about how do we organize our communities. And that sort of leads into the next thing about how are you out there in Washington County organizing? And I want to start by talking about that demonstration that we just kind of touched on a couple of weeks ago.
0: Yeah, it was pretty short notice. There was a feeling that people needed a place to kind of be heard. And so some community leaders, some members from the DSA and some others called for just a two-hour gathering. And there were some speakers there at the historic John Shoup Farm at 4825 Northeast Star, which finds itself now. It's like the little house in the movie Up.
1: I was talking to a friend yesterday about this book we grew up with called The Little House. Do you remember?
0: Kind of remember it, yeah.
1: It took place in the Bronx.
0: Yeah.
1: And it was this house in the country, and it was really beautiful. And then it was sort of got suburbanized. And then they started putting up high-rises and apartments and industry. Yeah. And then it turned into a slum, and the little house is crying, and it's all boarded up. And then the great-great-great-granddaughter of the guy who built the house discovers it and moves it back out to the country.
0: Yeah.
1: And I think about that a lot because I think about how this time we can't move the little house back to the country because there won't be any country.
0: Yeah. It's a place that people should visit. There's actually a monument across the street for some buried indigenous people there that are – it's a place where you can see the past and present crash together. And the owners, which are close friends of mine, the Hags and the Goldbecks, these are 1961, grew up in the house, bought it from the family. Trying to hang on to the garden and the beautiful red barn that sells local produce and the 1880s historic house. And in a way, I think it could kind of become a shining example of what's possible if we all want to contemplate things. And they do hope to do like an event space there or kind of a place for people to gather around these issues. And so it's become a focal point both nationally and locally. So there was this protest, and a part of the protest was what Hillsborough had just done that broke in the news, that economic development at Hillsborough, the word broke through Mike Rogaway at the Oregonian and through Jody Weiser at Tax Fairness Oregon that 17 or 18 agreements had been signed in quite a hurry for future enterprise zone. These are the property tax waivers that cost our communities tens, if not hundreds of millions. A bunch of these came in, and the city took the position we have to agree to them and sign them. They're five-year deals, but the thing that upset everybody that boiled over and has continued to boil over in our community is some of these were pushed out into the year 2051 for buildings that aren't built. So Business Oregon, I know our leaders took tremendous criticism. Ms. Sinclair and others, one other counselor called for an emergency meeting of the council to try to stop this from happening. And you can read about it at the Herald. You can look it up. There's a 21-day period that you supposedly can kind of – you can't really do anything during the 21 days. It's just kind of a cooling-off period. But between the Washington County Tax Assessor, the city, Business Oregon, and the school district, they have to kind of say, okay, these things are okay. So the idea of stacking agreements into the future, which is what Hillsborough's economic development team did, there's a meeting. Now there's a meeting. I guess it's not an emergency, but they are having an executive session tomorrow night that nobody would be able to go into. But it seems like our mayor and others there are saying, okay, we hear you. Now let's see, could we undo them? Can we limit them? I do see a lot of lawyers involved with this at this point. So it got quite ugly, and I think it'll continue to be divisive and difficult to deal with. Again, transparency, let's be honest with each other. Let's talk about it. But why would we give that many years of our vital property tax revenue, it's hurting the county and our school districts, something, you know, into the hundreds of millions, and it just doesn't make sense. It makes it look like there's a stacked deck, and maybe that's not a right way to look at it, but that's the way people are viewing it.
1: Well, I want to go back to that demonstration on Star Road, because I drove by the farm last week, and it's surrounded by data centers.
0: Yeah,
1: I mean,
0: it
1: really reminds me of the little house.
0: Yep.
1: And I'm just wondering how they can continue to operate with those neighbors, if it's like a pipe dream or if there's really a way for them to hold strong.
0: It's a difficult place to live. These are family friends of mine. I was there even 5 years ago. It was just pristine farmland around them, albeit zoned industrial. The family was told they were being rezoned industrial. The family was also told, don't worry, you'll be fine. There's not going to be any harm to you. And now, can I say you could easily live there? You really can't. The stack infrastructure data center immediately on their fence line puts off enough noise that one would have a hard time focusing and really being there. So the property now has Flexential data centers on two sides, both the west and the north. And then it has a very large imposing data center immediately on its southern fence line. And so its future has to be really commercial some way. They're on a well, so there's issues with water potentially.
1: They could actually lose their aquifer because all the water that's drained by the data centers.
0: Yeah, and the most difficult thing, and this is more the real estate side, is because they got rezoned industrial, they cannot qualify for a residential mortgage, so their interest rate's something like 12. This is not sustainable for anybody to try to stay in one of these places. And I know the city of Hillsborough made comments. I was there, that everything's going to be fine. We'll work everything out. If there's any difficulties from being rezoned, we'll make space for everybody. And Hillsborough has bought about 30 properties in the last 2 years to the tune of $165 million in investment of people who got rezoned just to the west of the little farm. They're just kind of refusing to leave. And unfortunately for that, the house, it's protected on the National Historic Registry. So they had an option to sell it, but the data center developer wanted the house to be gone as part of the package. And they stood strong, and that house is in good enough shape that it's not arguable that you could just take it down. So they're caught in this, they're caught by the zoning and by those things, but they're also caught by their love of their farm and their promise to their parents that they would not give up this dream.
1: Well, I first heard about the demonstration a couple of weeks ago, and there's a photo on the call to action for the demo that showed us the farm.
0: Yeah.
1: And I was thinking, this is really a weird place to have a data center demonstration. This seems like we're really projecting out into the future. This place could be gone. When I drove by it last week, I went, I get it.
0: Yeah.
1: Because there's like data centers all around it.
0: Yeah.
1: And I do wonder how you stand strong when this is the reality. This is your future. We'll get to my fantasy at the end.
0: But. Yeah. It's been a lot of encouragement by a lot of people coming around to support them, and I've seen their emotions. These are four owners in their 60s, right? And they're looking towards retirement. Lisa Haig, one of the more prolific farmers market people, she and her husband Randy, 25, 30-year veterans of their own little farm in Helvetia, which is called Our Little Farm and Garden. You'll see them at our markets. They sell tomato plants. They sell produce. They're good at this, and she makes salsas and does things that are amazing. So she's trying to figure out, how do I bridge, and she could use the economic help we talked about. If the city or somebody said, let's be fair, like let's throw a few million out there for farmers, if they had a little capitalization, I think they have a bright future there. I do think people would engage it as a way to help them. And I think that could be commercial. It could probably be a good event space because you could make a lot of noise there because there's already a lot of noise there. And we need those spaces, right? It's close to the Hillsborough Hop Stadium. It's close to Top Golf, which was built on industrial land. So when we talk to the city about that, we have a lot of, as a real estate guy, I've had a lot of no's from the city. And I said, if we can do all this, why can't we help them? So I'm kind of one of their cheerleaders, family friend, and I love them dearly. But the emotions that have gone on out there, I can tell you, there's been a lot of tears, and there's a lot of difficulty there. And some people that are seeing it, like yourself and others, are now saying, I want to be here for you. And if community can do anything to help people, this is a very good thing that could happen there.
1: Well, let's talk a little bit about how we organize, because we're both trying to be very optimistic in the face of something which is pretty scary.
0: We're up against it.
1: So how do we build community?
0: Well, there are some meetings ongoing right now about what do we do post of this election, right? What happens with this energy? There's a lot of people wanting to flow in different directions. So I do think you'll see some of these same leaders that helped with this last election and these candidates, whether they won or lose. I think you're going to see them continue to stand up. There's some great groups like Save Helvetia that's been just a force in keeping the growth from going north into our hills, right? And they're going to be great. I think Thousand Friends of Oregon are going to be in Washington County, very much so. In years past, they've been a big force in Washington County, and then they have been busy with other things. This is ground zero. This is the battle line now in this part of Oregon for what happens next. Aaron and others who coalesced around the North Plains growth thing that happened 2 years ago with their, they have a group called Stop the Sprawl, Friends of Smart Growth. I think we're seeing, and now we're seeing a patchwork of other organizations, and I know that today there's a meeting about how do we organize. I'll probably be part of that. I'm trying to play the role that I can play. And then just hearing from so many people who just woke up on this issue saying, how do I help? How do I, you know. So we're going to see this be in politics, I think, or we're going to see there's possible somebody's talking about recall type stuff. We've seen that nationwide, and I also think we're going to see there's discussion about an initiative petition in Hillsborough to maybe throttle down and shut down some of this stuff so that we can all sleep better at night knowing this is what we have. Let's not do any more of this. And that's my hope is we can't stop them that have been built. Like, we're not going to make them go away. It might be a bubble. Some of them might close because we won't need all of this AI compute and data centers. The one thing I can say, Barbara, is this is like, right now it's like we have this economic engine we've built, and we've got almost like a farm where we've got this huge oxen that showed up at the farm, and let's say that's the data centers, and they're just smashing everything, and they're crushing everything, destroying our crops and our houses and our villages, and we're not doing anything about it. So we need to kind of harness that oxen and say, okay, you're here. We realize you're not leaving the farm, so let's make you work. And that gets into economic policies about why aren't we doing something about it? You know, Prineville did that. They have a 1.5% tax on top of franchise fee. We could make them a good community member by paying something back into the community and sort of make them work for us. And that's the one thing people need to realize, that there's billions running through there, and they're not Oregon jobs. And we've got to capture that money somehow.
1: 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And today we're talking with Hillsborough Herald writer Dick Knutson about how the scourge of data centers doesn't just threaten communities for the near future, but for probably the rest of eternity. Mm. And to let you know, we are going to take a moment to consider the important role that KBOO plays in our community. We provide thoughtful, challenging, profound information and music and culture you won't hear anywhere else on the airwaves. Somehow KBOO has kept this up for over 58 years, and you can help us continue to be the cheerful voice of social responsibility by contributing right now during our Louder Than Light campaign, focusing on staying loud, proud, and a beacon of hope in the darkest of times. 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It's been curious to me as I've been reading your articles to see that the Hillsborough Herald has been like way out in front of the Oregonian and covering this stuff. Mark Ruggaway has been doing a really good job too, but I'm sure he was inspired by your articles. So I'm curious, I mean, I didn't know much about the Hillsborough Herald before I started reading your articles. Why is it they give you such free rein?
0: The Herald was something that I started on my own just as a local community leader and active, that, you know, local media is kind of gone, you know, and you kind of know this, right? You're a bastion of that, and you talked about how we're under threat. I think Peter Thiel at Palantir just made a new app to destroy local independent journalists and come after them. That worries me. But I started about 6 years ago. Just started writing about things in the community. Data centers came later. You know, my first article was probably 5 or 6 years ago. So I was kind of out in front on it. Part of that is because in my real estate career, I was invited to go into a couple of the early data centers that were built. And I heard the plans, right? And I had the gentleman that was there that was a site manager telling me, when this building's full, you can take a Texas 10-gallon hat, walk out there in the middle of that floor, turn it upside down, fill it with gold coins, dump it out, and you will be able to do that into eternity. It'll be a nonstop revenue stream. I had to choose at that point, as a realtor, as somebody that's made a career of that. I've always tried to do good work, and if my work ever came to where it crossed over my morals and my commitment to my community, that I would turn away from revenue and opportunities for wealth. It was just not. I grew up dirt poor on a little farm, right? really eating like stuff out of the ground because I was hungry. So I know what that's like. And at that time, it clicked in my head that something's happening here, right? Even before we knew about the Trans-Pacific cables, which is a huge story in and of itself. And so I started writing, we just crossed over about 1,000 stories I've written. I'm pretty prolific, right? I do write a lot. I write a lot under my column, so there's an opinion piece to it. It's kind of advocacy journalism, and people say, well, you're not a journalist. And they can call me a blogger, and we've had multiple guest writers. I have people contribute all the time. But I'm very much in tune with what's happening in Hillsborough and Washington County, so I watch those agendas. I've been involved in enough hearings and land use battles so things click fairly quickly for me, and I can share those things. Wednesday, we have a very contentious hearing over the Port of Portland building five new air hangars with 43 private jets and suites inside of them, and Hillsborough's not getting a voice in that. And so nobody was doing anything. I wrote a little bit about it, and they had an onslaught of people come out. So the Oregonian's not set up for hyper-local, right? Mike's also very, very methodical in his work, and I cannot tell you how many times I've submitted FOIA requests and information requests. And in general, I cannot get answers. So sometimes I'll do expository writing and ask big questions. And that stimulates people to want to come out. And so I don't think there's too many people doing probably what I do, but there's more starting to do it. And I think it's good. Finding a voice is difficult. Learning to build a blog or a media site. We crossed over 10 million reads recently. I don't monetize it at all. There's no ads. I have maybe 200 people contributing on Patreon, which adds up to enough for coffee and to keep the site going. But it's taken a personal toll, but it's also been a great joy of my life to be able to share these stories and amplify them. And so I think Mike is doing really important work. The Oregon Capital Chronicle, I think it is.
1: Yeah, they've been doing great work, too.
0: Yeah, they're doing some great work. And so anytime those folks need my stuff, I send them internal documents and memos that I can gather. So yeah, it's grown. It's grown. Where it's going, I don't know. It's tough to see, but it's been rewarding. Yeah.
1: Well, you're kind of like the KBOO of journalism.
0: Maybe. Yeah.
1: One of the things that's been really on my mind is how important it is for Portlanders to look at what's happening outside of Portland. Yeah. And I started following the Washington County elections. It was interesting because I hadn't really ever followed them before. And then I started thinking, well, I'm always checking Clackamas County because I used to live there, and so I feel a connection. And Washington County was over there, and it didn't appeal to me as much in terms of the landscape. There's no Mount Hood there or anything mm-hmm. like that. But I started realizing how important the farmland of Washington County has historically been to Portland mm-hmm. and how yeah. it remains. And so I made this commitment to really start following Washington County politics and news. So you're a great help. And okay. I wonder if you can recommend for other Portlanders other ways that we can get more plugged in what's happening there. Because I think that what's happening in Washington County in terms of the data centers is going to have a big impact on Portland.
0: Yeah, this is one of the great challenges. Data centers are done through what's called a Type 2, which is 200-foot public notice, a tiny sign, and no way to really find out. And even I have a hard time finding out. There was a time when the city of Hillsborough and Washington County both would, if you called and said, I want to be on a notice list, I want to find out about things, that they would do that. They've both moved away from that. And recently, Washington County decided not to really support our citizens planning organization, which is part of our state laws that, you know, our land use goals that Tom McCall set up that we all really rely on in Oregon to keep the balance. It is difficult. And I don't know if I wasn't writing. I think that it's hard to say if the other papers would really do that. I do think you'll see on the data center front, I think, and I'll be a part of it probably, there'll probably be a website and some weekly communications on this piece. There are some, I think we'll work that out so people can get involved. Washington County has been, over the years, a relatively conservative county. Intel brought with it great diversity, right? And so you'll hear, and Mayor Calloway was the one to point out, we're the most diverse, you know, city in the state, and we are. That diversity comes in a number of ways, but the politics haven't followed. And it seems like there was always this pro-economic at all costs. And Hillsborough was looked to for these jobs, right, when Intel came and the timber industry and others started to falter. This was the thing that somehow Hillsborough's tech cluster and our semiconductor cluster would continue to carry the state, and that proposition's been challenged as we don't see growth in that sector here. And I think red states are gathering all of that. Those jobs were not. So We're going to keep trying to find ways to expand the information. I will, as things develop on that front, you talked about policy and who's going to do what, I'll make sure to, that we continually link to organizations that are doing the work. I'll probably come up with a standard bearer on the side of the Herald that tells people how else they can get involved. And I do think for Portlanders, you know, as goes Portland, so goes Washington County, and so goes, and if Washington County is the jobs hub, that's a way back for Portland, and I work a lot on housing as well. And I've told my friends here in Portland, maybe Portland's going to be the bedroom community for Hillsborough, right? And maybe a housing downtown, a vibrant housing, you know, can we get more housing downtown, right? Can we do that? I think we can. I'd love to see jobs come back to Portland.
1: Well, we'll have a link to your paper website the Liquid Focus website so people can keep posted.
0: Yeah, appreciate it.
1: Just the last few minutes, I just wanted to talk about what's going on in Utah right now.
0: Yeah.
1: We talked about this before we went on the air. There's a county in Utah, I think it's northwest of Salt Lake City. It's north of the Great mm-hmm. Salt Lake, and it's called the Box Elder County.
0: Yeah.
1: And they want to build, and the county actually approved, building a data center with the largest in the world. It's twice the size of Manhattan.
0: Yeah.
1: And I've been trying to impose twice the size of Manhattan on, well, we can't do it in Washington County, but in Eastern Oregon. I started thinking what it would be like. And the landscape's a lot more similar to Eastern Oregon than it is to Washington County. And there's a lot of organizing going on. There was a big demonstration at the state capitol in Utah, in Salt Lake City, on Saturday. I'm wondering on your thoughts about how this could be a model of how we start to organize more.
0: Yeah, I think however it's done in a state like Utah, I'm not familiar, for instance, with what is their land use laws. I think
1: very few, actually.
0: I think Mr. Wonderful thinks he's got the trifecta here, right? And I think he's thinking that he's building a futuristic city. I could see him walling this thing off and having security checkpoints, and you'll live in there and you'll work in there. It'll be kind of like a massive Hanford nuclear power type thing, right? Like we had back in the day, or maybe it's almost like a large military base. I wish the people in Utah well, and you'll have to bring every possible option, everything from water to power to land use policy, to be successful in that fight. Oregonians need to, I think, immediately, and I think, I don't know Governor Kotek, but she's going to have her hands full. I think one of the things she can do is immediately work on land use policies. I think the enterprise tax zone can get a redo, like, right away. And I think we can put some controls in place that let Oregonians know this won't be easy road from here on out for this to continue. So, you know, I know lawyers are good at their jobs, and there's lawyers on both sides of this, right? I think we have to assume that the data center industry, the AI industry, has the highest paid lawyers in the world. I think they're probably 3 or 4 years ahead of us on how they're thinking about this and the policies. And so taking up land options, trying to get your land actually approved. Once you have an approval to do something in Oregon on your land, it's virtually impossible to stop it. The only way then would be to go after the power usage and make it very, very expensive to be a big power user. I know people want to tax data centers or find a way to get at them as a subset. I think under federal and state law, that would be hard to pick on one industry. So you have to go after it as in terms of big power users using more than 50 megawatts are going to pay maybe two times what we pay. And people are just realizing that they get power at a wholesale rate far less than we pay as residents, and we're all hurting so badly. So if there's no revenue and there's no jobs and they're not paying property taxes, what in the hell are we doing, you know? And these are the questions, and I think it'll show up in the ballot box, and hopefully it'll show up in Salem with some really strong policy.
1: Well, Kurt, how would you like to be the Washington County correspondent for Locus Focus?
0: I'd love to.
1: Okay, well, you have been appointed to that.
0: Anytime.
1: So we're going to have you on again real soon.
0: Thank you.
1: So thanks so much for being on Locus Focus.
0: Yeah.
1: We've been talking with Hillsborough Herald writer Dirk Knudsen, and you've been listening to Locus Focus on KBOO Community Radio in Portland, Oregon, sales stations KBFG LPFM, KODX LPFM, KMUN and KCBB in Astoria, Oregon, KCEI in Taos, New Mexico, Radio from Moscow in Idaho, and Radio Tacoma. 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I'm Barbara Bernstein. Next week, we'll talk with Carmelita Perian-Nacarado about the underbelly of computer chip manufacturing. We'll go out with Mr. Big Stuff. My engineer is Ray Bodwell. Thanks for listening. Stay safe, think like a frog, and stay in the streets in these disconcerting times.

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1: 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We're off today. Today's Bradcast was originally recorded on May 18th, 2026.
2: What we know now is that corruption is the whole purpose of the Trump administration. It's not like some eccentric peripheral thing. It's a vast money-making operation.
3: Yeah. And it just got money-making-er. 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
1: I was invited to the State Young Writers Conference out at Cheney, which is at Eastern Washington University. And I did want to embarrass my son, you know, and I was going to behave myself because I had to live there then. Good chore. But I got on the stage. It was an enormous auditorium. There are 2,700 young faces out there, none of them with any prospects anybody could detect. And off to the side of the stage was the suit and tie crowd of people from the school district and the principals, and the main speaker following me was from the Chamber of Commerce. Well, something inside of me snapped. And I got to the microphone, and I looked out over that multitude of faces, and I said something to the effect of, "You're about to be told one more time that you're America's most valuable natural resource. Have you seen what they do to valuable natural resources? Have you seen a strip mine? Have you seen a clear cut in the forest? Have you seen a polluted river? Don't ever let them call you a valuable natural resource. They're going to strip mine your soul. They're going to clear cut your best thoughts for the sake of profit unless you learn to resist, because the profit system follows the path of least resistance, and following the path of least resistance is what makes the river crooked." Well, that was great. Gnashing of teeth and rending of garments. Mine. Was born to the door, screaming epithets over my shoulder, something to the effect of, "Make a break for it, kids! Flee to the wilderness! The one within, if you can find it." Well, I wrote them a nice letter, though, as I oozed out of the state, headed for Nevada City. I sent it to their little literary magazine. I respect kids. I love especially little kids. Little kids are... but they're their own See, it's when you grow up and you see somebody else's you're all in trouble. You're like, bags, B-52 pilot.

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From Pacifica Radio in San Francisco, this is Flashpoints. Today on the show, Gloria LaRiva reports on the U.S. embargo that is strangling the Cuban people, more deadly by the day. Also, Democrats sour on Israel, deal with more money from AIPAC. AIPAC's going crazy to keep them from sort of getting nervous about supporting the genocide. I guess we could put it that way. Richard Silverstein talks to us about that, unfurls the sordid tale. The fact is, U.S. Congress is owned in large part by the Israeli lobbyists. We're going to talk about that in depth, and also the anti-genocide activists were arrested in New Jersey. You heard about this, blockading weapons shipments en route to be used in the ongoing genocide in Palestine. All this and more coming up straight ahead on Flashpoints. Stay tuned. And you're listening to Flashpoints on Pacifica Radio. We begin with Cuba again. United States government, Donald Trump is trying to strangle the revolution by killing the people, starving the island of Cuba. We're going to be getting into that, and joining us to do that is Gloria LaRiva of the International Action Center, a longtime supporter of solidarity in this region and with Cuba. Gloria, welcome back to Flashpoints. Things are not getting better, are they? Give us a sense of how bad it is at this point.

0: used up. So now the Minister of Energy says there is absolutely no oil left. There's no oil left. And that is why in these recent days, the only thing that exists is the small solar plants in many polyclinics that China has sent. The larger parks, about 95 solar parks that provide more energy from China. Most of this is all from China. And Cuba's aim is to have solar energy replace almost everything in the country over years. But you have to have technology for energy. And you need oil and gasoline for trucks. You need oil for many things in society still. But that's the situation. For people, we're in the Bay Area. It's cool here pretty much. But in Cuba, it's very hot now and very humid. It's summer coming on. I mean, summer weather already came about. And at nighttime, people have no ventilators, no fans or air conditioning at all. No lights, no protection from mosquitoes. People don't have insect repellent. If they don't have food, they're not going to have insect repellent. And so it's miserable. There's not a place like a refuge, an open library or somewhere where you can go in and cool off. There's nothing like that because there's no electricity in the country. And that's the intent of this genocidal policy of the United States, openly declaring that Cuba will have no oil. And Marco Rubio lying through his teeth every day when he says we're bringing democracy to the Cuban people. No, if they were to succeed, it would be murder. It would be killing of leaders. It would be killing of people who resist, because the Cuban people will resist. And they don't have the military competition. They don't have the kind of weapons that the U.S. has, but they have a drive and a determination to defend their country and not to be taken over like they were in 1898, where they became a colony and then a neo-colony for 60 years. That's not happening. But it's a hard thing right now, Dennis. However, I want to bring something up. The Cuban people, in the skills of the scientists, the dedication of the doctors, the workers who keep things running. Today they just had, or this week, they just had a conference where the scientists of the country laid out this new development of a new medicine called Abraxas. And, you know, they're always developing new vaccines against lung cancer, but this one is one that will treat various types of tumors with very little side effects. It's a therapeutic vaccine and also called immunotherapy. It's extremely promising. In addition to the medicine that many people have heard of who've gone to Cuba that can help prevent amputations due to the gangrene that people suffer in their lower limbs, their legs, from diabetes. Cuba has so much to offer their people. You know, they produce the only third world country that produced vaccines against COVID. And this is a country which the media, the New York Times, wants to portray as a failed state. It is not. It's a blockaded state. But this is why the media, the movement of the U.S. is really back on our feet, organizing across the country from the National Network on Cuba to the various Bay Area groups here, which are going to have a demonstration to say no, we're on Cuba this coming Sunday at 1 p.m. Howland Market in San Francisco. A lot of groups have joined, from San Francisco Veterans for Peace to DSA, the Task Force on the Americas, the ANZA Coalition, the Atue Project that I'm part of. You know, a lot of groups are going to be getting together. And across the country, there's a lot of mobilization, a lot of medical aid going to Cuba, a lot of solidarity from the world, because we're not going to leave Cuba alone and undefended.
1: What is happening in terms of the kids in the schools and the, I mean, it is summer now, I guess, or it's close to summer, but what's happening? There must be a particular impact on the children. I know that many people are eating one little roll a day.
0: Yeah, the food is very scarce because of

0: all these reasons. There's an article in Counterpunch that people can look up. It's a shocking story, by the way. It came out Sunday. And it's a doctor who's anonymous. He says, I cannot give my name because I fear for my family. I don't fear the Cuban government. I fear the U.S. government taking revenge on my people. And he describes the people who he has seen die because they couldn't transport anything. There's no truck transport, no car transport. But the thing about children is, you know, I've been to Iraq during the sanctions. I've been to Yugoslavia during the U.S. bombing of Yugoslavia for 10 days. I've been everywhere. And children always find a way to play. Children are children. And yet you see the suffering. Let's not forget the children of Gaza, how many thousands and thousands were killed and suffer today. But in Cuba, it's a visible, visibly the children are smaller. That is not an exaggeration. The children are smaller when there's less food. The children are smaller when there's not enough protein or milk. And, you know, Cuba always had this, they're famous for this policy. Every child up to the age of 7 got a liter of milk every day. That was state policy. That's what you got in the rationing system. In addition to all the food that was available then, the rationing system is almost non-existent. It's not because they don't want to, it's because they can't. And so the children are suffering from healthcare problems. We just got an email yesterday. They said that if a little girl, if she doesn't get the power that she needs and the respirator and equipment she needs, she will die. She's 13 years old. So we're working frantically to find what she needs right away. We've asked for the details to get it to her. The Hotway Project, it does that along with many other people. But it's up to us really to stand up to the Trump administration and the failure of the Democrats to do anything. You notice they're not talking. Only a couple of Congress people have spoken. But they all, from Clinton, Obama, they all have had some policy that affected Cuba negatively. Even when Obama made travel easier and lessened somewhat some of the effects of the blockade, although the blockade was still in place, he worked through the back door by creating sanctions on Venezuela in 2015, declaring Venezuela an extraordinary threat to U.S. national security, a lie. But by doing that and by tightening up sanctions, making the situation very miserable for the Venezuelan people, it's set about what Trump has legally been able to do according to U.S. law, which is not legal at all, and imposing these sanctions on Venezuela. And using that, by weakening Venezuela, it weakened the Cuban Revolution. And by weakening Venezuela, they were able to help influence the overturning of the leftist governments in Bolivia, in Ecuador, and for a time in Brazil. And now many of these governments have expelled the Cuban doctors. Two countries, Ecuador and Costa Rica, have expelled the Cuban ambassadors and cut off relations. That has never happened before. So now, this last week on radio, Jennifer Gonzalez Colon, who is the governor of Puerto Rico, a colony of the United States, and which was used in the military action against Venezuela, and where the military presence of the U.S. is growing right now. We have friends in Puerto Rico who are telling us that they are seeing growing military maneuvers of the U.S. preparing for a possible attack on Cuba. And Jennifer Gonzalez, this governor, proudly said that Puerto Rico played a role in the aggression on Venezuela. And she said, and the U.S. is going to attack Cuba this coming week. That's what she said, this coming week, and we will be helping.
1: Let me just jump in here because I'm hearing the echoes of the senior producer, my friend Miguel Gavilán Molina, who wanted me to make sure that we talked a little bit about the fact that when we talk about overthrowing the revolution and attacking Cuba, I mean, the United States already occupies Cuba, right? Ships, troops. The other part of the island is already occupied. Is that a problem? A concern? Is that they're going to come from?
0: Absolutely. Why else would they have that base there of 47 square miles of Cuban territory? And by the way, by controlling that bay, the Guantanamo Bay, which is huge and very important bay, the fishermen and the farmers of that area of Guantanamo cannot leave that bay unless they get specific permission from the U.S. military. They have to ask if they can get their boats and cross the U.S. territory into the rest of the island. They can't even, like, navigate the other parts of their country because of the U.S. But it's a military threat. And there's something very interesting. The Axios Media, which is some right-wing entity, I don't know who it's linked to, but Axios started floating about 10 days ago. They said, oh, Cuba has been accumulating 300 drones since 2023. I mean, how many countries have thousands of drones? But they've been, so Axios says, and it's reported that they're planning to attack Key West and Guantanamo base, military base. And by doing that, they're saying, you see, Cuba is a threat to the U.S. Now we have to act. We have to act to defend ourselves. Just like today or last night, Iran was bombed again by the U.S. And Trump said it was a self-defense measure. It was just talking lies. But by saying it over and over and telling the American public, they confuse people. So again, that's why we need to have these educations. By the way, besides the Sunday 1 p.m. demo, this coming Sunday, May 31st, at Palin Market, Task Force on the Americas is hosting an event along with the Atueco Project in La Peña at 2 p.m. on Saturday, the 30th of May. It'll be a very important event.
1: Tell us more about that and how people, if people are interested, how they might find out more information or be a part of it.
0: Yeah, it's going to be 2 p.m. again at La Peña in Berkeley. And it's going to feature Dan Kobalik, who is now the attorney for U.S. matters for Gustavo Petro, who is the president of Colombia and also being demonized by Trump and the Trump administration. Myself for the Atue Project, and I'll be saying some things, but I mainly will show a video of the Cuban doctors telling us of their situation. It's really inspiring because they talk about the shortages, but they show what they are doing to overcome it. And there's a woman who'll be speaking about Venezuela. I think that is a big question for people. They're under the gun, but a lot of people have questions of what's going on. And it'll be a really, really great chance to talk with each other and say, what can we do together in this movement in the Bay Area, in addition to all the people who are helping Cuba? You know, China, I want to recommend that people read that China just sent 15,000 tons of rice as part of a 60,000-ton shipment that will be completed within a few days. That's big.
1: That's important, because it really is, from the reports that we get from you and others, we're hearing of some pretty, desperate times. And I am worried about that, that takeover, that final takeover with the United States already, as Miguel says, occupying the island, and you elaborated on it. Now it seems though they want to weaken the people to, really to a very desperate point, and then they want to do a military action. They can't bear that the Cuban Revolution could continue. And of course, I guess we're pretty concerned about the indictment of Raul Castro after all these years. I mean, it's clearly, we got to take that as a very clear message of where the United States is going.
0: Yeah, but you know, it's really funny because a lot of people in Cuba and many progressive people around the world are sending their messages of solidarity to Raul Castro, a 94-year-old man who was 22 years old, a young 22, when he and his brother Fidel and many men took on the Batista regime, which had killed thousands in his short time as dictator and would kill many more thousands. But Raul always showed himself to be this courageous young man who got older and survived. And he's called the general of the army. And he's greatly loved. I mean, some people who may not like him, but the vast majority of Cuban people do. And they've been having marches, people saying, see, I want to clear up something. The U.S. occupies Guantanamo. But it's held it for 128 years. But the U.S. cannot step foot on Cuban soil outside of Guantanamo. Cuba has let it go by because it cannot have a war to expel the U.S. from Guantanamo all these years. They're not interested in creating a war right now. But the U.S. is only engaged in bombing countries. Remember, they bombed the hell out of Yugoslavia. They bombed the hell out of Afghanistan. They have troops there, and many troops died. But it will not be a cakewalk. It will not be a cakewalk. Silvio Rodriguez, a famous musician, he had asked for an AKM, you know, the Russian model, similar to an AK-47. And they gave it to him. And just recently he said, oh, I'm getting ready because I will fight. And many people will fight.
1: Amazing. And if people want to get in touch with you, Gloria, how do they reach you? I guess as a part of the International Action Center. And if they want to learn more about Cuba, obviously they're going to want to get in touch with you. So how do they do that?
0: I would recommend the one that I access more. First of all, you can call me or write me at GloriaLaRiva@hotmail.com. It's just the easiest thing I remember. The other is info@hatueyproject.org, H-A-T as in Tom, U-E-Y, hatueyproject.org. If you want to know about, there's actually trips going to Cuba to deliver this life-saving medicine and to know more about Cuba. Again, Saturday the 30th of May at La Peña, 2 p.m. Sunday, 1 p.m. at Palo Market, San Francisco. Let's show our support for this island, which only deserves love and solidarity, not war, not blockade. Thank you.
1: Thank you, Gloria. We appreciate you. That's Gloria LaRiva, a regular contributor to this show and somebody who's been paying attention in this region for a long time, keeping us all informed and honest about what's really going on the ground. Thanks, Gloria. Be safe. We'll talk to you
0: soon.
1: Thank you. You're very welcome. You're listening to Flashpoints on Pacifica Radio. We're going to now turn our attention back to Israel. Well, actually, we're going to turn our attention also to the Congress. As the Democrats sour on Israel, this is the lead-in. AIPAC responds with boatloads of cash. And we're going to talk to Richard Silverstein about this. Stay with us.

0: And you're listening to Flashpoints on Pacifica Radio. Happy to welcome back to these airwaves Richard Silverstein, who blogs at Tikkun Olam and publishes many important articles at Jacobin, New Arab, and many other places. Richard, it's been a while, but it's good to have you back. And I guess the lobbyists, Israeli lobbyists that now own the U.S. Congress have been sort of doubling the ante, given the desperation in the face of Israel's determination and continued public declarations that he is going to now, they are now going to do in Lebanon what they did to Gaza. I mean, total genocide reduced to rubble. Talk about what's going on. The Congress, I already thought they owned the Congress. So who, you know, what's new?
1: Well, the Democrats are getting a little frisky, it appears, and the lobby is not too happy about it because they like to maintain tight control on their little pets that they have. And we have lobby groups like the United Democracy Project that are spending up to $100 million just on Democratic primaries. And they've succeeded in a few cases, and they failed at a few others. There will be some new progressives coming into Congress from red districts, which the Israel Lobby, AIPAC, and the United Democracy Project spent millions to try to defeat. And I would say, in general, the influence that they're having is declining very gradually. And I would say the reason is, A, because people are coming to understand their sabotaging American democracy, and B, because the Democratic Party is coming to that understanding as well, that if they let $100 million in pro-Israel cash distort the primary campaigns, that it's going to harm the party. And the final thing is that events in the Middle East, events in Gaza, Lebanon, and Iran are destroying the credibility of the Israel lobby here. So there now are 40 votes in the Senate calling for restricting military aid to Israel among Democrats, 40 Democrats. And that's every Democratic senator except for six that are endorsing limiting military aid to Israel. This is unheard of. This, you know, if you had talked to me and said 5 years ago, you know, most of the Democratic senators oppose military aid to Israel, I would have said, you know, it's a pipe dream that I don't see ever happening. But it's happening now because things are so desperate.
0: You're listening to Flashpoints on Pacifica Radio. We're speaking with Richard Silverstein, and he's been writing about the Israeli lobby's spending endless. I mean, you talk about those 40 congresspeople, and that's good to hear, but it's sort of like when you think they can't ship enough weapons to Israel fast enough. They can't even unload the boats fast enough. And the budget, for the Israelis, and their making availability of, the equipment, for them to carry out the genocide really does continue apace. By the way, remind us which congresspeople, can you say are actually right in the Israeli pocket? Is it the leadership? Is it the leadership of the Republicans and the Democrats? Who are the major offenders?
1: Well, I call it the Democratic gerontocracy, which is Chuck Schumer, Hakeem Jeffries, the leadership of the
0: leadership.
1: Democrats. The leadership. Yeah, the leadership. And of course, the Republicans are completely blocked. There's barely a Republican who, except for Thomas.
0: Say those names again. Say those names. I want them to stick in people and give us a sense of how much money they're getting to sustain the genocide and be quiet.
1: Well, Chuck Schumer, of course, the Democratic leader of the Senate. Hakeem Jeffries, the Democratic leader in the House. You have people like Nancy Pelosi, who's in her last term. All of the 80 to 90-year-old geriatric members of Congress, some of whom are leaving, and hopefully leaving their seats open to new blood and new ideas and people more willing to be critical of Israel. And if you look at a website like APAC Tracker, you'll find lists of every member of Congress and how much they get from the lobby. And I don't remember exactly Schumer's number, but I think it's something like $2 million. There's some senators there that have gotten as much as $4 or $5 million over, we're talking over a long period, but still $5 million is, you know, nothing to sneeze at when you're talking about a senator or a Congress member. And all of the ones that are in Israel's pocket have gotten a minimum, I would say, of $100,000. And those are the ones that are less important, less senior, less critical. And the ones that are chair people of committees or who have, you know, are in major, states that the, Israel has targeted needing support, New York and states like that, red states. Those people are going to get a lot more.
0: Amazing. Well, what are the other things you've been observing in terms of, in the context of the genocide? Any changes, any movement? We're about to talk to some very courageous activists who got hurt, by being a part of the blockade, that took place over the weekend. Dozens of anti-genocide activists were arrested in New Jersey blockading the weapons, but the shipment, I mean, you could tell how many shipments there are because they were backed up for miles, and it wasn't that long that the activists were able to hold back the flow, but it was extraordinary to see, you know, what was going on there in New Jersey and how far, you know, I don't know how many of those trucks are full of weapons or when the weapons deliveries happened, but clearly it seemed to make a bit of a difference. Your thoughts on where the whole situation lies now in the context of Gaza and the genocide going on now in Lebanon?
1: Well, what we can say is that the U.S. has shipped $22 billion in weapons to Israel since the war started about almost 3 years ago. And that's happened under Democratic and Republican presidents, under Trump and under Biden. And it was one of the reasons why Kamala Harris lost her election in 2024, because she was in lockstep with Israel. And she refused to denounce the genocide or call it genocide. So that's one of the battles that we have going in Congress. And that's one of the reasons why we have a call to stop the Iran war, because it hasn't been authorized by Congress. There is a growing consensus, I would say, in Congress, and certainly in the American people, who are vastly opposed to the war in Iran and also opposed to what Israel is doing in Gaza. In fact, polls now say, polls by Jewish communal organizations show that 60% of Americans oppose the Gaza war, and a majority also call it a genocide, and majority also feel more sympathy towards the Palestinians than the Israelis. All of these numbers are completely unprecedented. So I think that what's going on in Gaza is, you know, it's been going on for 3 years, and even though there's a ceasefire, you know, people are still getting killed by the Israelis. And in Lebanon, it's even worse because there is a so-called ceasefire, but Israel is ignoring it and attacking in southern Lebanon, and 3,000 people have been killed since that war began. You have Israel invading and occupying not only Lebanon, but Syria as well. So you have total impunity by the Israelis, who are occupying three different countries in the Middle East and starting a war of aggression against Iran. And there's no restraint imposed on them, which really puts the lie to the fact that there can be something called international law or human rights or any accountability.
0: And just have a minute left, but your thoughts on now we got the Israelis suing the New York Times because there was an op-ed they didn't like about the sort of consistent stories we're hearing and reading and testimonies we're reading and are being shared by those who are brutalized about rape and torture, particularly rape, by Israeli military players. Your thoughts on the lawsuit and this story?
1: The New York Times Pulitzer Prize-winning columnist Nick Kristof investigated this place, this concentration camp called Stay Teman in Hebrew. And it's a place where they took all of the Gaza detainees, men and women, many of them civilians with no affiliation with Hamas or Islamic Jihad. And there was systematic torture, including rape with foreign objects. And using dogs, they've trained their dogs, believe it or not, to rape Palestinians. Kristof went to Israel and Palestine, and he interviewed 14 Palestinian sources who were victims of this. He took reports by Israeli human rights groups like B'Tselem and like Amnesty International, which also confirmed these reports. And he wrote this long investigative piece about this place. And the Israelis responded not by rebutting anything that he said, but by calling it a blood libel. Now, a blood libel historically is based on false accusations that Jews use Christian children blood to make matzah. That's absolutely false, of course. But the accusations against Israel and State Teman are absolutely true. So there's no way this could be a blood libel. If you add to that the fact that the Israelis, in their rage, their outrage, and their threats of, you know, multi-million-dollar lawsuits, haven't offered a single rebuttal that is credible about these accusations. They merely use these words like anti-Semitism or blood libel, and it replaces the need for any evidence. And that also is another reason why Israel is losing credibility as quickly as it drops those bombs in Lebanon. It's really a sad case as far as Israel is concerned in terms of, you know, what it would prefer to be compared to what it actually is now.
0: Well, we're going to have to leave it right there, but Richard Silverstein, as always, we appreciate the good work, the information. Tikkun Olam is where you blog, and people can check you out there, and also in some of the really fine journals, Jacobin, New Arab, other places. Thanks for taking the time out to be with us. We appreciate it.
1: Thank you, Dennis. Good to be with you.
0: All right. Be safe. You're listening to Flashpoints on Pacifica Radio. Well, you may have heard that over the weekend, dozens of anti-genocide activists were arrested in New Jersey, blockading these endless weapon shipments en route to be used in the ongoing genocide in Palestine, now in Lebanon. And the Israelis are, as clearing cities, or they're trying to, in Lebanon. We're watching all this unfold. We're going to talk to a couple of those activists who are going to join us in a moment. But here's some sound that's been being circulated widely. The Middle East Eye was on the ground for these actions that took place over the weekend in terms of resisting this weapons flow. Let's listen to a little bit of that sound. Then we're going to talk to some folks who were there protesting.
2: Do you know what's in that first truck? There's bombs! There's bombs and there's fighter jets that are used to kill families!
3: This autonomous collective of activists are blocking this main road outside of a port in Elizabeth, New Jersey, in hopes to block a weapons shipment that's headed to Israel. Police have just arrived on scene, but it is not going to be easy for those officers to move these activists because they have chained themselves not only to each other, but under these vehicles, onto the streets.
4: Here we go.
5: At the early hour of 4 a.m., activists used an RV, a boat, and a few other vehicles to block a main entrance to a port where they believe Maersk and Zim trucks were headed, carrying weaponry and other dangerous materials headed to Israel.
6: If we are able to save one life, then it's worth
4: our effort. And if we're able to change one mind, it's worth our effort. I do this as an act of faith. We are expecting today to prevent the flow of weapons to Israel. Our tax dollars are going to fund the genocide, and it needs to stop. It needs to stop now. Consequences are nothing compared to what's going on in Palestine. So it's inconsequential whatever happens to me. We don't know what will happen to us because the rule of law has been completely destroyed in this country.
6: It is now 10 minutes past 6 in the morning. At least three of these activists who have chained themselves to the road have been arrested, with five more expected to be arrested. I've seen officers use all kinds of power tools, including chainsaws, chisels, to try to release these activists from the road and from under the cars. These activists have made it very difficult for these officers to remove them. I've spoken to a truck driver earlier today who told me that he's been stuck here for at least 3 hours, unable to get through to the port. Is it actually delaying drivers?
7: Well, of course it's delaying drivers, because it's look at everybody here. We've been here like since 2 o'clock, 2 a.m., right? We're supposed to be in like at 5:30, right? There's a lot of drivers out here. Probably it's all the way to the back. So I don't know what's going on. Like, we woke up at 5 and we saw the blockage.
8: It's just about 7:30 a.m. here. The last two activists are currently being arrested. We've been blocking this terminal now for just about 3 hours. Solidarity to these brave, strong, courageous activists. And solidarity to our siblings, our kin in Palestine.
0: And that was some sound that the Middle East Eye gathered on the ground, being widely distributed. And we're joined now by three of the folks who were there who got arrested: Myla Willoughby, Danny Kramer, and Katie Church. We welcome the three of you. And we really are interested to hear what brought you to New Jersey to resist that arms flow. Let me start with you, Myla. Could you tell us just a little bit about yourself and the motivating force that carried you to get arrested over the weekend?
9: So I guess a little bit about myself. I grew up in Houston, Texas, and when I was in high school, I did a program that took high school students to Israel and basically did a program that was very similar to Birthright, but you couldn't be Jewish specifically to do this program. It was for non-Jewish students from the 14th Congressional District. It was to ostensibly introduce people to Israeli culture and to bring us on board with the project of Israel. And I was very young. I was 16 at the time, and I definitely found myself swept up in a lot of propaganda. And ultimately, I went and was politicized in college and found myself learning a lot more than I had known. And I decided to go and live in Palestine. And I saw a lot and learned a lot and ultimately decided that it was absolutely impossible for me to do nothing if I lived in America. The collusion of capital with genocide was masquerading as business as usual, and I just felt like it could not proceed uninterrupted. It felt like a matter of urgency. And well, yeah.
0: So fast forward, what exactly were you doing? How did you resist? And what was it like to be arrested in the face of sort of acting to end a genocide. What was the heart of the matter?
9: Yeah, we blockaded the terminal specifically where shipments were being transferred by Zim and Maersk to stop the transfer of weapons. Like I said, the collusion of capital with genocide masquerades as business as usual, and we can't allow that to go uninterrupted. We blockaded that in honor of a future that rejects one where there will be no more Palestinians. There will be no more people of Congo. We said it's not going to be a death sentence to be born in a different country. We blockaded the terminal to stop the transport of weapons, parts, and ammunition. It was pretty matter of fact, I believe.
0: And what did you do to get arrested?
9: We chained ourselves to different vehicles, a boat, a RV, and a truck. We used very difficult implements to disassemble, to chain ourselves to these vehicles, and we stayed there as long as we could until we were individually extracted.
0: Let me bring you in, Katie Church. Could you just say a little bit about yourself and what it felt like to get arrested and the driving force behind it?
10: Yeah, thank you. I echo a lot of what Iowa has said, and some of it being that it was very, very matter of fact that rallies and protests aren't working. Congress keeps okaying more and more weapons packages to Israel. The most dangerous places in the world to be a child are Palestine, the Democratic Republic of the Congo, and the Sudan. And without U.S. weapons, these children would be safer. And none of the things that they tell us are the things that we're allowed to or that we should use in order to have our voice heard or our, you know, human rights protected are working. And so we need to use our bodies to do that.
0: Did you chain yourself down or lock down?
10: I did not. Okay. No, I was able to remain with the 9 people who were chained down for a good chunk of the time, which allowed me to be able to sort of see what was happening as the cops swept the area of legal aid and the media weren't allowed close by. So I was able to stay and sort of see what was happening and help to narrate that for the people who were locked down.
0: That sounds important. Danny Kramer, tell us what was the driving force for you, what brought you there, and what it was like, what it meant to you to get arrested.
11: Yeah, so my name is Danny. I use he, him pronouns. I'm 19. And this was actually my second time getting arrested at the Port of Elizabeth this year. I was arrested also trying to block trucks at Elizabeth Port back in October. We were a lot closer to this and we're targeting this specific terminal. 1,000 tons of military cargo go through Elizabeth Port to the IDF per week. And this specific terminal had Maersk and Zim, which Maersk is the second largest weapons company in the world. I feel very strongly that any human being who sees what is happening in the world right now has a responsibility to try and stop what is happening by any means necessary. And so myself and 8 other people used devices like Maya was talking about and locked ourselves to different vehicles that were in the road so that the trucks carrying these weapons could not pass.
0: Now, you were locked down, and they had to use equipment to arrest you. How did they cut you so that they could take you and arrest you? And what was it? Did you talk? Did you have a little dialogue with the, was it ICE or whoever was doing the cutting and arresting?
11: Yeah.
0: What did you talk about?
11: So it was Port Authority who arrested us. Obviously, best practice is not to be very chatty with the police arresting you. But there was definitely, like, one moment where when they were, I personally was attached to one of the vans that we had. And when they were trying to get us out from under that, he, was doing, the cop thing of being like, oh, you're here for your thing, and I'm just doing my job, which is, a silly thing for any agent of the state to be saying right now. I'm just doing my job. And so, I told him, you're an agent of the state. You're complicit in doing your job. And he was like, oh, well, I sure hope not. And the police are definitely very uncaring. And in any instance in which I've ever been at this action or any other, the police definitely regard any attempt to explain to them why we're here and why we're doing this as silly and ridiculous. To the question of how they got us out, they had to use a bunch of different tools. I know they broke multiple saw blades trying to saw us out. Myself and the person I was attached to could feel the sparks as they attempted to chainsaw through the pipe we were attached to.
0: And were you afraid? Did you get scared? How do you gather the courage to take this kind of action?
9: I think, personally, I feel a little bit about, where I have come from and where I lived. I think, it's just a matter of doing what you know is necessary, regardless of what fear might trick you into believing may occur. And I think fear can trick us into complacency, thinking it's safety or self-preservation. But when we look at what others are actually experiencing, not a fiction of a reality, but the reality, when we look at Gaza, when we look at the Sudan, when we look at the Congo, it's a question of, well, I must forego whatever fear I may have in order to do this thing and in service of someone else, in service of this ideal I have about the world. And I think that's where courage comes in.
0: Someone else, just tell us who you are and jump in. Just say who it is so we know if you want to add. Fear. I've heard I think the poet Muriel Rukeyser, she has a line, do I move toward form? Do I use all my fear? And trying to make fear into building blocks.
11: This is Danny. I think, to the question of were you afraid, I think the thing that I am afraid of and the thing we should be afraid of is being complicit or not doing enough, because the American empire is an inherently violent institution, built on genocide. And if you pay taxes in America. That's what you're paying for. And being and willingly participating in the system in any way is being complicit. And I think what we should be afraid of is allowing our government to continue.
10: Yeah, this is Katie. And also recognizing that the tactics that the military uses, whether it's the militarized police or whoever, that are intentionally made to instill fear in people. And so there is a resistance in myself to like to allowing them to work that way on me. Because as, you know, my comrades say, the real fear is that we are continuing to enact genocide on people and that we're destroying a planet and humanity. And that as we like stand in the face of the intentional intimidation that they want to use to allow that to continue, we're actually reclaiming a piece of humanity.
0: You're listening to Flashpoints on Pacifica Radio. We're talking to some three anti-genocide activists, I say brave anti-genocide activists, who were holding the line and were arrested as a part of a blockade in New Jersey, and it is a fact that the weapons are just endless. They can't unload them fast enough in Israel to do the damage that they're doing and continue where what appears to be a double genocide, at least in terms of Gaza and now Lebanon. Do you all think you will stay involved? Are you planning to do this again? Did you observe any, shall we say, gratuitous violence? I don't know how to put this, by those who were arresting you or others, who were being arrested. And, how would you, describe the overall situation. By the way, would you recommend that people join you next time? If there is a next time?
10: Yes.
0: Speak.
11: People should definitely always join in. The Port Authority weren't excessively violent with us, but I mean, it's worth noting that what's happening to the folks who just returned from the flotilla right now. And then also, since we were in Jersey, what's happening at Delaney Hall right now with ICE, there's always a risk of protesters facing violence, but they weren't excessively violent with us last Friday. That's not to say they were super polite, but...
10: But as you pointed out, they can't unload the ships fast enough in Israel, but they also can't load them fast enough here. So if you can get yourself to a place to block that, then that might be something that's important for you to do.
0: And would I assume you all will be planning to continue to try and organize, to take actions on behalf of resisting a genocide, as you put it?
11: We definitely haven't given up, absolutely.
0: Okay. Final thoughts before we say goodbye? We appreciate your courage and you sharing this experience. Are you afraid that there will be retaliation, that this might somehow invade your daily life? Or is this a part of your daily life?
11: I think this is a part of our daily lives. It has to be.
0: Or ought to be. All right. Well, listen, I appreciate the courage and you all taking the time to tell us about the experience and about what is motivating you to take these kind of courageous actions. And come back and talk to us again. We want to hear what you're engaged in, what you're involved in. We want to know more about it. You always have a platform here to speak your truth. Thanks to all three of you.
11: Thank you.
10: Thank you.
11: And we definitely encourage everyone listening to go themselves and disrupt the supply chain of genocide and disrupt the system any way they can.
10: Yes.
0: Okay. Well said. You are appreciated. You are hearing these voices on Flashpoints on Pacifica Radio. This is your daily investigative news magazine on the Pacifica Radio Network. 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Lock arms with the truth through these beautiful free speech airwaves, Pacifica KPFA in the Bay Area. I'm Dennis Bernstein, and we are out of here.
12: And that does it for another episode of Flashpoints. Our executive producer is Dennis Bernstein. Senior producers, Miguel Gavilan Molina and Kevin Pina. Technical producer, Rod Akil. Our theme music written and produced by Charlie Lang. For questions and comments, email Dennis Bernstein at dennis@kpfa.org. 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
3: Good morning. 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This is Upfront. I'm Brian Edwards-Tiecker on today's show.
4: I know people have gotten to know fairly well, you know, who expelled from their homes, lived as exiles in one form or another their entire lives, and want to return to the places they're from. And you think to yourself, where is the fairness in me as a Jew being able to return to this place after 2,000 years, even though I wasn't born there, my parents, my grandparents weren't born there, but a Palestinian born in 1948 can't return to the place they're from? Do I really think they love this place less than me?
3: Peter Bainert says the reason he gave up on his attachment to a two-state solution in Palestine-Israel is because he got to know actual Palestinians. We'll talk about his book, Being Jewish After the Destruction of Gaza, A Reckoning. That's next. After the news.
5: I'm Max Pringle with these headlines. The U.S. carried out strikes against Iran after President Trump asserted the country is negotiating on fumes and insisted November's midterm elections in the United States won't make him rush into a deal to end the nearly three-month-old conflict. Simon Gaitan has more.
6: The U.S. has targeted a military site in the Iranian city of Bandar Abbas with new airstrikes. Four Iranian attack drones were also shot down, which were a threat in the Strait of Hormuz area, according to American officials. Iranian armed forces say they have targeted an American airbase in response. Former official at the U.S. State Department, Joanne Held Cummings, says progress towards a peace deal between Washington and Tehran is unclear.
7: What we're seeing now is that different people, different groups are passing around possible wording. And if something is put forward, it can be a deliberate, we're just going to see what reacts.

0: on an alleged drug boat in the Eastern Pacific, killing one man and leaving two survivors. The Trump administration's campaign of blowing up alleged drug trafficking vessels in Latin American waters has gone on since early September and killed at least 196 people in total. The military has not provided any evidence that any of the vessels were carrying drugs. U.S. jobless claims rose to 215,000 last week, but layoffs remain low despite economic uncertainty from the Iran war. Weekly filings for unemployment benefits are considered a proxy for U.S. layoffs and are close to a real-time indicator of the health of the job market. Despite relatively few layoffs, the labor market appears to be stuck in what economists call a low-hire, low-fire state. That's kept the unemployment rate at 4.3%, but left many of those out of work struggling to find new employment. Though U.S. employers delivered a surprising 115,000 new jobs in April, the Iran war has injected a large degree of uncertainty about the broader U.S. economy and the labor market. A key inflation indicator went up in April to the highest level in 3 years. It's another sign that spiking gas prices and higher food costs are squeezing Americans' finances. Inflation jumped to 3.8% in April compared with a year ago, the Commerce Department said today. That's up from 3.5% in March and the highest since May 2023. On a monthly basis, prices rose 0.4%, down from 0.7% in March. The European Union is looking to employ more defensive trade policies as it looks to head off challenges from Chinese imports. EU commissioners will convene on Friday in Brussels to discuss Chinese trade competition. More from William Denslow.
1: The EU's industry commissioner, Stéphane Séjourné, says China poses an existential threat to industries, including metals, clean technology and chemicals. Faced by what the EU deems as unfair competition, the Commission's working on safeguard clauses that will involve quotas on imports with tariffs imposed when those limits are reached. Séjourné says this isn't a break with China, but a rebalancing. Beijing's described the move as trade protectionism. William Denslow, Brussels.
0: A federal judge is allowing President Trump's executive order seeking to create a national list of eligible voters and limit mail voting to proceed. U.S. District Judge Carl Nichols late Wednesday rejected arguments by Democrats and civil rights groups that the provision exceeds Trump's powers. The Constitution gives the states and Congress the power to set election rules, not the president. When a Republican voting bill stalled in Congress, Trump issued his order creating a list of eligible voters and directing the Postal Service to send mail ballots only to those on the list. Attention now shifts to Boston, where another challenge to the executive order is in federal court. Democratic members of Congress are describing dire conditions within a federal immigration detention center in New Jersey, where protesters have been demonstrating and asserting that detainees inside are on a hunger strike. New York Congressman Jerry Nadler, a Manhattan Democrat, said Wednesday that detainees at Delaney Hall in Newark are being given small portions of food that very often contain maggots, and that the only medication they receive is Tylenol. Fellow New York Congressman Dan Goldman said the lawmakers had come to see the conditions for themselves.
2: The stories that we've heard out of here are horrific and unfortunately consistent with what we've been hearing across the country, and ICE continues to blatantly lie about the conditions in all of these detention facilities.
0: Federal immigration officials have denied any hunger strike, abuse, or poor conditions inside the center. The 1,000-bed facility has been a frequent flashpoint of protests and clashes between advocates and officials since opening last May. The Justice Department has launched a criminal investigation into the author E. Jean Carroll. She's the former magazine columnist who accused President Trump of sexual assault. Trump was found liable in that case. The investigation is focused on whether Carroll committed perjury in testimony tied to her two civil lawsuits against the president, one alleging he said

0: sexually abused Carol in a New York department store in the mid-90s, and a second for defaming her when in 2019 he repeatedly denied the assault. Clouds with some showers today in the San Francisco Bay Area, highs in the 60s, lows tonight in the 50s. In the Central Valley, clouds and showers, highs in the 60s, lows in the 50s. Those are the headlines. I'm Max Pringle on KPFA.
1: You're listening to Upfront. I'm Brian Edwards-Tiekert. Our next guest has been tackling the question of what the Jewish community's growing rift over support for Israel means for Jewishness. What does it mean for an identity forged through stories of oppression and survival to be recast in the role of oppressor? For Jews who come to reject Zionism, what are they embracing? Peter Bannard's new book, which has just won the Penn American Literary Award for Nonfiction, is Being Jewish After the Destruction of Gaza, A Reckoning. Thanks for speaking to us again.
2: Thank you.
1: The book is addressed to an interlocutor who is Jewish and progressive and Zionist. Why structure it that way?
2: Well, the book began, it kind of came out of my wrestling with trying to understand the communities in which I live, which structure my life, people very close to me. And I was watching things unfold after October 7th. I mean, I've been watching them unfold before October 7th with mounting alarm and horror, but October 7th, the terrible Hamas attacks, but then Israel's utter destruction of the Gaza Strip left me completely shaken and horrified. And I felt a desire to try to understand why it was that so many people around me were not responding to this in the way that I was. And so the book began as an effort to kind of interrogate the stories that I think many Jews tell ourselves that have the effect of allowing us to kind of block out the screams or kind of not see what Israel is actually doing to Palestinians.
1: I mean, it's possible, like here in the Bay Area and in New York, if you're a lefty Jew, to like be in Jewish community and surrounded by anti-Zionists. But that's not the community you've chosen to immerse yourself in. I understand you're something of an outlier at your synagogue.
2: So it's true. My world is a bit different, perhaps in large measure because I'm in more religiously traditional environments. Although even I think people who might have organize themselves in more kind of lefty or anti-Zionist Jewish spaces, I suspect almost invariably have family members who are in a very different place. So I think virtually all American Jews, to some degree or another, are wrestling with a version of this divide, which is really, I think, becoming more and more profound in American Jewish circles. And I think results from some fundamental contradictions that American Jews have in previous generations not really faced about the way we see the world.
1: And what are those contradictions?
2: I think at the heart of the contradiction is the contradiction between what American Jews want for America, most American Jews want for America, and what most American Jews want for Israel. What most American Jews want for America is a government that treats people equally, irrespective of race, religion, and sex. Now, that's not to say that lots of American Jews aren't perfectly comfortable, as since most American Jews are considered white, with, you know, benefiting from all kinds of structural racism in all kinds of ways. But it's also the case that American Jews would, most of us, be horrified by the idea of America calling itself a Christian and democratic state, because we would feel in our bones that there was a basic contradiction between the idea that a country had a special relationship to its Christian citizens that it didn't have to us, even though we're only 2% of the population. And yet, very many of those same Jews, and certainly American Jewish organizations, emphatically believe that Israel must be a state that's based on an ethno-nationalist principle, a principle of a kind of legal supremacy for Jews over Palestinians, that we would deeply reject were it applied to us in the United States. And I think what we've been seeing in recent years, particularly among young American Jews, is a kind of confrontation with that basic moral and political contradiction.
1: A lot of people who defend Israel will say, there are 2 million Palestinian citizens of Israel who get to vote and have equal political rights. They're not defending Israel qua Israel as an ethno-nationalist state. They're kind of saying it's not.
2: Yes, and one of the things I try to do in my book is ask those folks to look a little bit deeper at some of the realities of Israel. First of all, the reason Israel has 2 million Palestinian citizens is that it expelled the majority of Palestinians at its founding, expelled or fled in fear, right? So, and those remaining Palestinians who remained, those who were not expelled, lived under military law from 1948 to 1966. And today, it's true, they do have the right to vote, which distinguishes them from Palestinians in the West Bank or East Jerusalem or Gaza, who also live under Israeli control, but do not have the right to vote for the state that controls their lives. But they're in no means equal citizens. I would really encourage any Jewish person who thinks Palestinian citizens are equal to simply ask a Palestinian citizen of equal, a citizen, whether they feel equal. Just one example. Israel, more than 90% of the land inside Israel proper, I'm not talking about the West Bank or East Gaza now, inside Israel proper is controlled by something called the Israel Land Authority. Much of that land was actually taken from Palestinians when they were expelled in 1948. The Israel Land Authority distributes the land to municipalities and businesses and agricultural interests for long-term development. It has 22 seats, 12 go to the cabinet, and 10 go to the Jewish National Fund, an institution that explicitly develops land for the purpose, for the benefit of Jews, not the benefit of all Israeli citizens. And that is why Palestinian municipalities, majority Palestinian municipalities, are massively overcrowded in Israel, because they're never given land to grow, and why most of the home demolitions that happen inside Israel, I'm not talking about the West Bank now, Israel proper, are of Palestinian homes, because they can't get the right to build legally. So these are the realities that of what Israel looks like, even within the quote unquote green line, not talking about the West Bank or Gaza now, that I think oftentimes in American Jewish conversation, we overlook.
1: I followed your work long enough to remember when you were not strictly anti-Zionist. You were a two-stater. Liberal Zionist is how people like that often identify.
2: Yes, for a long time.
1: What led you to where you are now?
2: I think it was a couple of things. First of all, I was one of these people who was saying that the two-state solution was always perpetually dying. As Israel built more and more settlement growth in the West Bank, in the heartland of what a Palestinian state would be, I was one of these people who are saying, you can't keep doing this and still expect that there's going to be space for a Palestinian state. And I remember a Palestinian friend at one point said to me, Peter, something can't be perpetually dying. At some point, it's dead. And I think that part of the reason that for me it was always perpetually dying was it was too frightening for me to think about an alternative to partition. But I began to realize that when I started spending time with Palestinian refugees, original refugees, the children of Palestinian refugees, and I had to defend the proposition that there would be two states in order to maintain a Jewish majority in the smaller state, because that is the reason, that's the fundamental reason that most Jews in Israel or the United States who support two states support it, because they want to maintain a Jewish state, a state with a large Jewish majority just within smaller borders, which means Palestinian refugees can't return because they would reduce the Jewish majority, they reduce the Jewish population. And you know, when you're only talking about it to other Jews, this almost is often unquestioned. But when you look a Palestinian refugee in the eye, and I know people who I've gotten to know fairly well, who expelled from their homes, lived as exiles in one form or another their entire lives, and want to return to the places they're from. And you think to yourself, where is the fairness in me as a Jew being able to return to this place after 2,000 years, even though I wasn't born there, my parents, my grandparents weren't born there, but a Palestinian born in 1948 can't return to the place they're from? Do I really think they love this place less than me? They actually have a more intimate, lived experience there than I do. And the second thing that made me rethink was the rise of ethno-nationalism in the United States. The fact that when I hear people in the United States who talk about maintaining America's demographic majority, these are people that are my political adversaries, right? These are the Tucker Carlsons and Donald Trumps of the world. And how can I oppose ethno-nationalism in the United States and say that I believe in the principle that people should be treated equally under the law, irrespective of race, religion, and sex, and yet betray that principle when it comes to Israel and Palestine?
1: What's it been like trying to bring other Jews along with you on that journey?
2: I think that there is within perhaps any community, but especially Jews who have suffered a lot and have a strong sense of solidarity, to dislike people who are from within the group who people see as kind of traitorous or as kind of, you know, turning against the interests of the group. So I experience that. And it's not always easy when it has to do with relationships that have been important to me. But I also remind myself that I have profound, profound privilege, right? I don't worry about losing my life. I don't worry about going to jail. I don't even worry about losing my job. And so compared to Palestinians and what Palestinians are suffering, the things that I deal with are really minimal. And even compared to many Americans who criticize Israel, I mean, I'm a tenured professor. I'm a white Jewish guy who davens at an Orthodox synagogue. I get much less blowback and much in much more secure position than a lot of other people. And I think so I have to be aware of that privilege and try to use that privilege. And I've also had the opportunity as a result of what I've written, although I've lost important relationships, I've also gained relationships that have really changed my life in a lot of ways, especially with Palestinians, but not just with Palestinians, people from all walks of life who may have nothing in common with me in terms of like our ethnic or religious background, but in terms of the way we see the world, the moral community we want to build, I feel a very deep connection.
1: Mm-hmm. How does it connect to your religiosity?
2: So I think Judaism is a vast and ancient tradition. It speaks in many voices. So I would never say that my political beliefs are the natural expression of Torah as I read it, right? The Torah can be read in many, many different ways. So I will just speak about how I think about Torah. Torah being a reference to the first five books of the Hebrew Bible, but it's also used just kind of more generically to refer to kind of Jewish religious tradition more generally. And to me, what is central is that Torah begins not with the Jewish story. That all doesn't come until in the encounter of the figure of Abraham and then the covenant through Abraham and Isaac and Jacob, and Jacob's children. It starts with universal human beings. No rabbinic commentator that I have ever encountered would suggest that Adam and Eve were Jews or proto-Jews. They were universal human beings. And the rabbinic tradition, as I read it, understands from this that there is a human dignity that exists beyond divisions of race, nation, religion, gender even, that all human beings are created in the image of God. Abraham Joshua Heschel said the human being is the only thing created in the image of God. And the first covenant between humanity and God in Torah is not the covenant that Abraham forges and is continued through. It is the covenant that begins with Noah. And Noah was also not a Jew or an Israel or a proto-Jew, also a universal human being. So for me, this is the fundamental grounding principle that through which I see everything, that all human life is incalculably valuable, and that must be the kind of meta principle through which we see everything in Judaism.
1: One of the threads you launch early in the book is a critique of what I guess we could call a kind of scriptural revisionism in Jewish religious practice today, where there's a almost exclusive reliance on the parts of Torah that cast Jews as the oppressed and the survivors of oppression, but kind of skip over the parts where the tables turned.
2: Yes. Part of what I wanted to say is that if we recognize Jews as fully human, we have to recognize that we are capable of all, that nothing human is alien to us, that experiences of victimization are part of our story, and they're obviously reflected in Jewish sacred texts as well. And stories of Jews as victimizers, as oppressors, are also part of our experience. We are capable of that. And now it's true that, you know, for various reasons, historically, Jews may not have as much opportunity as Christians or perhaps Muslims, Jews not having led powerful empires, you know, as frequently. But I think it's important to see that in Jewish religious texts, you see Jews presented in all of these roles. It doesn't mean that the Jewish experience of being victimizers or oppressors is always critiqued. Again, Judaism speaks in many voices. Not all of them are kind of morally universalist in the way that I identify. But the point is that this story, you know, there's this joke I cite in the book, that every Jewish holiday has the same plot. They tried to kill us. We survived. Let's Eat. And I will note that Chuck Schumer, who put out his own book about anti-Semitism and being Jewish, he quotes that line without irony, right? But the point I'm making is this is not actually the plot of every Jewish holiday. Jewish holidays are also, I write in the book about the holiday of Purim, but you can also talk about Hanukkah. You can even talk about Passover. These stories also all have elements in which Jews are involved in acts of violence or oppression of others. And I think it's those parts of our own tradition that we tend to turn our attention away from.
1: This screams at me during every Passover Seder I attend. Like, you get through the 10 plagues, and at the end of the 10 plagues, God is going to bat for the enslaved Israelites by killing babies.
2: Yes. And it's all, we can also look at the fact that the stories of slavery that we experience in Torah are not only experiences of enslavement of Jews, of Israelites. One of the, I think, extraordinary parallels that I think American Jewish public discourse doesn't reckon with a lot is the figure of Hagar, right? We are introduced in the book of Genesis to this slave who lives in the house of Abraham and Sarah, the Jewish patriarchs. And according to rabbinic tradition, she is Egyptian. Right? Hagar basically means the stranger, Hagar. According to Rashi, she's actually the daughter of Pharaoh. And she is a slave inside the house of the Jewish patriarch and matriarch. Right? So it seems to me, and then in Exodus, the story turns completely, right? And the Israelites become a nation enslaved by Pharaoh. And so I think that one thing we can see in this is that the experience of enslavement is one that Jews see from both sides. In fact, Torah is replete with wrestling with the question of how Jews should treat slaves, right? This is not something that actually we, I think enough about. There were huge debates among rabbis in the 19th century in the United States about whether they should support abolition. And the ones who supported slavery pointed to the fact that Torah, in fact, tells Jews that they can own slaves, although it puts certain restrictions on them. So I think all of these really complicate the story that often many of us tend to hear most often, which is basically the story of Jews as being history's permanent victims.
1: The way you cast it, it's also an opening to a conversation about moral responsibility being part of that tradition.
2: Yes, and I think that it's the moral responsibility that is so often evaded in the current conversation about Israel and Palestine. So basically, if you look at the language that was used after October 7th, to be clear, October 7th were terrible war crimes that Hamas committed. You have no right under international law to target civilians for abduction and murder, no matter the extent of your oppression. But the language was, it's the largest killing of Jews since the Holocaust. It's a pogrom or they are like Amalek. These are all language that are designed to try to put the October 7th story into this very particular narrative in which Jews are history's permanent virtuous victims. And the Palestinians, or at least Hamas, are the return of the Nazis, the return of the pogromists of Tsarist Russia. And what does that do? It completely blinds us to these very harsh and painful realities in which we need to look at, in which in Israel-Palestine, it's not like Jews in Europe in the 1940s or in the 19th century. Jews are not legal inferiors as we were in Europe. Jews are legal superiors. It's Palestinians who are legal inferiors. Gaza is a large refugee camp. Most of the people in Gaza are from the families that were expelled from Israel in 1948. So when we look for analogies, the Holocaust analogy is a much less apt analogy than thinking about Native Americans in the 19th century who were forced off of their land into smaller and smaller enclaves, totally brutalized by the American state, and sometimes broke out and committed terrible massacres. But we don't employ those analogies because they force us to reckon with the moral responsibility of power and not just see ourselves as victims.
1: It's interesting, as you point out in the book, Zionists today really bristle at use of the word colonialism to describe Israel's actions. The founders of Israel did not. That was language they were very comfortable with and that they adopted as their own.
2: Yes, because colonialism was not a dirty word. I mean, one of the things we sometimes I think is forgotten or not emphasized enough about the people who founded created the Zionist movement is they were deeply, deeply European. They were Jews, but they were highly, highly European. I mean, many of them were extremely assimilated. I mean, Herzl didn't even circumcise his son when his son was born. And they had the attitudes that were very common to Europeans of this time. And this is, as Edward Said pointed out, this was the high watermark of European imperialism. So the idea that you would go to some place outside of Europe and bring civilization to a backward part of the world was a very, very widely accepted idea. And yes, of course, you would take control of the native populations because you could use the land better because you were from a more civilized part of the world. This was something that was not a dirty, this was something that people like Jabotinsky and Herzl and others took as kind of self-evident. It's why Herzl writes to Cecil Rhodes, the arch-imperialist of Southern Africa, and says, you should support us because we're involved in the same enterprise here. It's only now that people get so upset when you say that Zionism had settler colonial features, because now colonialism is a dirty word. But it wasn't back in the early early 20th century.
1: Does it reassure you that Zionism has to kind of deny that colonial identity today? Like, concede that it's wrong and then lie about what's actually happening? That seems like a useful contradiction.
2: In a way, yes. And I think particularly in the United States. Zionist discourse in the United States is different than Zionist discourse in Israel, I would say, in general. Obviously, I'm making a broad... I would say that Zionist discourse in Israel in a certain kind of way is more honest, and I think is much less likely to traffic in claims that Israel is involved in some liberal democratic project. There's a much more, I think, of a frankly kind of zero-sum understanding of the relationship between Jews and Palestinians. But American Jews are in this odd position where we are trying to reconcile this view about Israel and this view about the United States, right? And so I think it's from that reason that you have this kind of laundering, you could say, of Israel's actions and to kind of translate it into an American liberal democratic idiom, not necessarily a leftist idiom, but a kind of broadly liberal democratic idiom. And I think one of the things that's happened in recent years because of Israel's actions, but also because of Palestinians' voices and the way in which they have more presence on social media, is that translation effort has really collapsed and it has less legitimacy than it used to.
1: Peter Painter's new book is Being Jewish After the Destruction of Gaza, A Reckoning. We'll continue our conversation in just a few minutes, right now at 7:30. Time for the news.
0: I'm Max Pringle with these headlines. The U.S. carried out strikes against Iran after President Trump asserted the country is negotiating on fumes and insisted November's midterm elections in the United States won't make him rush into a deal to end the nearly three-month-old conflict. Simon Gaitan has more.
3: The U.S. has targeted a military site in the Iranian city of Bandar Abbas with new airstrikes. Four Iranian attack drones were also shot down, which were a threat in the Strait of Hormuz area, according to American officials. Iranian armed forces say they have targeted an American airbase in response. Former official at the U.S. State Department, Joanne Held Cummings, says progress towards a peace deal between Washington and Tehran is unclear.
4: What we're seeing now is that different people, different groups are passing around possible wording. And if something is put forward, it can be a deliberate, we're just going to see what reactions are to this, or a particular news outlet may think that they have a scoop on something important. But I don't think that any of these are actually indicative of what an agreement is going to be.
3: From Feature Story News in London, I'm Simon Gaitan.
0: The Justice Department has launched a criminal investigation into the author E. Jean Carroll. She's the former magazine columnist who accused President Trump of sexual assault. Trump was found liable in that case. The investigation is focused on whether Carroll committed perjury and testimony tied to her two civil lawsuits against the president, one alleging he sexually abused Carroll in a New York department store in the mid-90s, and a second for defaming her when in 2019 he repeatedly denied the assault. Trump said she wasn't his type and claimed she made it up to boost book sales. prosecutor's theory hinges on a 2022 deposition statement by Carroll that she received no outside funding for her lawsuit, though it was later revealed that billionaire Reid Hoffman had paid some of her legal expenses. Governor Gavin Newsom is looking to impose a 100% tax on any payout from President Trump's so-called $1.8 billion anti-weaponization fund received by state residents. In May, the Department of Justice announced a fund to compensate any Trump ally who can prove that they'd been politically persecuted. The fund was the product of a settlement reached between Trump and the Internal Revenue Service. Trump had sued the IRS over a leak of his tax documents. Critics say some of the fund's benefactors could include people who took part in the January 6, 2021 insurrection at the U.S. Capitol. Clouds with some showers today in the San Francisco Bay Area, highs in the 60s, lows tonight in the 50s. In the Central Valley, clouds and showers, highs in the 60s, lows in the 50s. Those are the headlines. I'm Max Pringle on KPFA.
1: 7:33 in the morning. The show is Upfront. My name is Brian Edwards Teeger. We're spending the hour with Peter Boehnert. He is editor-at-large of Jewish Currents, proprietor of the Boehnert Notebook newsletter, and author of the book Being Jewish After the Destruction of Gaza, A Reckoning. It won the Pen America Literary Award for nonfiction just before our fund drive started. We interviewed him about it, but because of the fund drive, we were only able to air an abbreviated portion of that interview. Today, you get the full-length thing. Also, if you would like a copy of his book and you did not get a chance to donate during our fund drive, it is one of the thank you gifts we still have available this week and this week only at www.kpfa.org. All right, back to the interview with Peter Boehnert. Tell us a little bit about your upbringing. You grew up in Jewish community in apartheid South Africa.
2: Yes, my parents immigrated from South Africa just before I was born. And so we lived in Cambridge, Massachusetts, but we went almost every year to Cape Town, where both of my parents' families lived. And I think that the experience of spending a lot of time in apartheid South Africa was very formative for me. Not that Israel and apartheid South Africa are the same. There are very important differences between the two of them. But I think ironically, you know, since that's where all of my extended family lived, in a lot of ways, many of my most positive and powerful formative experiences of Jewishness were formed there. But what I also saw was that people who in many other aspects of their lives were really good people had come to justify this system of supremacy. And now when people look back at apartheid South Africa, it's kind of like, how could anyone have ever believed that? But I saw it up close and I saw that there was a logic to it when you were in it. And I think the logic is very similar to the logic of people who defend Jewish supremacy. The logic of White South Africans was, we have people who are trying to kill us. And we know this because the African National Congress, Nelson Mandela's organization, is not a nonviolent organization. Americans have turned Nelson Mandela into Gandhi or Martin Luther King. He was not. He supported armed resistance. They got their arms from the Soviet Union. They had a military wing. They were trying to wage a guerrilla war. And White South Africans said, okay, these people are trying to kill us. And apartheid is the shield that protects us. The white supremacist system protects us from these people. The ANC was considered a terrorist group by the United States government. And they were saying, okay, so you liberals in America, you high-minded, naive liberals who know nothing about Africa, you want us to remove this shield and make us utterly defenseless against these people who we know are trying to do us harm. Are you crazy? That was basically their logic. Which is very similar to the way that Israel and Israel supporters will act today. They'll say, the Palestinians are trying to do us harm. The IDF protects us. It may not always do everything right, but it keeps us alive. And you want to remove this so we will be basically slaughtered. The vast majority of South Africans thought that if there was a free election, they would be slaughtered. One of my basic arguments, a very simple argument in the book, is that the white South Africans were wrong because they misunderstood the interaction between oppression and violence. That it turned out that when black South Africans got the right to vote, the military wing of the ANC, which had terrified them so much, disbanded. because Blacks South Africans had not turned to armed resistance because most Blacks South Africans wanted to kill white people. They had done so because they had no nonviolent mechanism of having the state meet their needs. And once Blacks South Africans were represented in government, actually life became safer for white people because Black South Africans had a nonviolent mechanism of having the state meet their needs. And that is basically, again, that is basically my contention about Israel and Palestine, is that Israeli Jews will be safer living alongside Palestinians who are represented in government, who have a nonviolent mechanism for having the state listen to them. But when you lock people out of government, you oppress them brutally by holding them as legal inferiors, you actually create the conditions for greater violence for everybody.
1: That seems really important because I think if you can impute a vindictive, violent intent onto an oppressed people, you can rationalize their continued oppression, even if you think it's bad that they were subjugated in the first place.
2: Yes.
1: Right? You can say the Nakba was bad, Israel was set up in a totally unjust way, but now we're here, there's water under the bridge, and if I take my boot off this guy's neck, he's going to get up and want to stab me in the heart. So let's not do that.
2: Yes, yes, no, I mean, that's exactly right, right? I mean, Thomas Jefferson, right, said exactly the same thing, right, in talking about slavery, right? What did he describe as the lever of slavery? He said, we have the wolf by the ear, and we can neither hold him nor safely let him go, right? The idea was, which is totally commonplace in 19th century American discourse, that if black people were not slaves, white people would be made the slaves, if not slaughtered. And there were black rebellions, but Nat Turner killed white people, right? And so there was evidence that you saw of this. To me, again, I don't want to suggest that societies that try to move away from racial or religious ethnic supremacy don't have profound problems. I don't even want to suggest they can't return to those forms of supremacy. We may be seeing that happening right here in the United States. But ultimately, basically, I believe that societies, divided, complicated, multi-religious, multi-ethnic, multi-racial societies are safest when everybody has a voice in government. You know, Protestants in Northern Ireland were also terrified of the IRA, which were blowing all kinds of stuff up, killing lots of people in Northern Ireland. But the IRA similarly stopped blowing up pubs in Protestant areas of Northern Ireland when Catholics gained political equality. And that, it seems to me, the fundamental insight that we can understand in retrospect, but it's very difficult for people who have grown up to support Jewish supremacy. It's very difficult to apply that to this case.
1: I think one critique of the argument you're developing is that it's completely consequentialist and therefore evades attributing moral responsibility for horrible acts of violence like the killings on October 7th.
2: Yes, I don't think someone who read my book would suggest that I am excusing what happened on October 7th. I actually go into quite a bit of detail about the horrors and about particular Israeli families that were devastated by this experience. To me, there's a really important distinction between moral justification and an attempted explanation. I would never justify the targeting of civilians. Those are war crimes. But if we want to make sure that we don't have future horrifying days like October 7th, in the first place, it seems to me we have to correctly diagnose the problem. And the problem, and that problem has to me is fundamentally about the dispossession of Palestinians from their homes, their continued brutal oppression. Many of the leaders of Hamas and Islamic Jihad are from families of refugees and families in which they saw members of their own families killed by Israel. Israel has been invading Gaza since the early 1950s, because from the moment they expelled people in 48, people in Gaza have been trying to return, right? And some of the leaders of Hamas and Islamic Jihad are literally the children or grandchildren of people who were killed in massacres that Israel committed in Gaza in 1956. So none of this is to excuse what Hamas has done. None of it is to say that Palestinians are angels. They're not angels. They're just human beings like everybody else. And Hamas has a series of principles as an Islamist movement that I fundamentally oppose. I don't believe in Islamic, Christian, Hindu, Jewish states. But the problem with the mainstream American and mainstream Jewish discourse is that it doesn't understand the interaction between the violence that Palestinians commit and the structural violence that Palestinians experience. And this is something that Martin Luther King was trying to tell white Americans constantly. When people said to him, how do you feel about the riots that in American cities in the 1960s? He didn't say he thought it was a good thing to burn down buildings. He said, I can't explain this violence to you unless you come to understand the violence of structural racism that Black Americans experience.
1: So, Peter Bennett, if you leave behind the attachment to a discourse of what you call permanent virtuous victimhood, and if you leave behind the attachment to Israel as a refuge for the world's Jewish people, what's left? What do you want Jewish identity to be?
2: Well, first of all, I believe in the importance of a thriving Jewish community in the land of Israel. And I even believe in the importance of the land. I mean, the land of Israel is very central in Jewish text. It's important for me to distinguish the centrality of the land as a place where certain commandments can be performed that can't be performed out of the land, and the state. In fact, to the degree the land has a kind of holiness to it, the land was holy under the British Mandate and the Ottoman Empire, and it doesn't have anything to do with the state that's ruling the land. In fact, I think you could even argue that if there's a particular holiness to the land, it means that the oppression of human dignity, the crushing of human dignity, is even worse in this particularly holy land from a Jewish perspective than somewhere else. So I want to make that clear. What's left? I mean, to me, these are very personal questions. I can't answer them for everybody. But I would say for me, being part of a very, very ancient tradition roots me in a sense of being part of a continuity that is much, much bigger than my particular time and place. And it is that combination of familiarity and unfamiliarity that I find so powerful about being connected to something which is thousands of years old. So I study Talmud every day, right? And, you know, the Talmud was, you know, basically finished about 1500 years ago. So it is a very weird series of texts for someone in 2026. So many of the perspectives are so radically alien to me in so many ways. They're just super weird. And yet I can also see myself, because we're studying a tractate called Chulin. And from Chulin, again, this is 1500 years ago, the laws of kashrut, the laws that structure me when I go to eat lunch after this, come from those texts 1500 years ago. And so to me, that's powerful. And I think there is deep wisdom. Not, obviously, there's deep wisdom in every tradition, but there is a deep wisdom in this tradition about how to live. I would just say that I think that the experience of Shabbat is for me one of the most important things in my life. I am as addicted to my phone and my computer as every person. I have a level of anxiety that hums underneath the surface of my being all the time. And it's only when I turn it off that I actually realize how much anxiety I'm carrying with me the other 6 days of the week. And it's, I would say that, Mike, the conversations I have with the people closest to me are so different on Shabbat than they are the rest of the week. And again, anyone could decide to turn their phone off for a day. I would recommend anyone do it. But because I have an ancient tradition that commands me to do it, it gives, and I have a community of people to do it, it gives it a thought, an authority, and it allows me to structure my life around it in ways that I find immensely valuable. So that's my personal answer about why Judaism matters to me.
1: Inside that community, how do you navigate political differences with people who are still ardent supporters of Israel?
2: Partly I try to remind myself that human beings are much more than the sum total of their political beliefs. I think this is also something that is a benefit of having spent time in apartheid South Africa. There were relatives of mine who supported apartheid. And yet I saw the way they lived their lives. And I just could see that their lives were not the sum total of their politics. Sometimes they were kinder and more decent in the way they treated people than many other people I knew who had politics that were much better in theory, right? So it's just important for me not to get too self-righteous and high-minded here, right? I may believe that their politics are morally wrong, but I see people in my community who do amazing, amazing things, things that I don't do, things that are far superior to the way I treat people all the time. And so part of me, I just try to remember that. Part of me, I also just try to remember that relationships that have formed over a long period of time, family, but also friendships, are precious. And so my principle is, if you want to end your relationship with me because of our political differences, that's your choice. I can't do anything about it. But I'm not going to end my relationship with you. I'm going to keep talking and listening to you. And if you don't want to talk politics, we can also do that too. Because I have lots and lots of opportunities to speak politically and to make my point. And if I need to maintain a close relationship with me by not discussing these issues, I have lots of other places that I can talk about these issues. So those are some of the principles that I try to use. It doesn't always work, but I try to think in those terms.
1: Some people might feel a moral obligation to bring it up, not just pretend the issue doesn't exist.
2: Yes, I understand that. In some ways, maybe this is self-justifying for me, but you know, the way I think about it is to say, I have lots and lots of opportunities and time to basically try to convince the world that what Israel is doing is fundamentally wrong and that the United States should not support it. I know enough about different people to know when my interventions will have a positive effect and when they will have no effect or a negative effect. And so I think one has the right to be strategic about when one thinks one is going to be able to say something that will have an impact. When there are people who I feel like are open to this conversation, what I often will try to do, if there are people who matter to me, is to try to introduce them to a Palestinian, maybe to suggest a book, or maybe even just to actually try to broker some kind of lunch or coffee, because I think that there's nothing more profound for Jews or for anybody than to listen to Palestinians speak for themselves.
1: You drew some fire when the book first came out, because you had a speaking engagement in Tel Aviv. And this was received as a betrayal, by Palestinians involved in the boycott, divestment, and sanctions campaign. And it was something you subsequently apologized for. What goes through your thinking? Like, why, in the first place, why did you book the speaking engagement?
2: Yeah, it was a really, really painful experience. I booked it because I really wanted to speak to Israelis. I hadn't been to Israel since October 7th. I felt very disconnected from Israel, which is a place that is important to me. I wanted to speak to an Israeli audience and say certain things and see how those things were received and hear and be in a conversation that I hoped could both inform my own thinking so I could become a better advocate for the principle of equality under the law, and also maybe have an impact on people so they could hear me. But I think I went about it in the wrong way. What I didn't do was which is something that I've tried to do in other circumstances, but here I really didn't. What I really should have done was talk to Palestinian friends and colleagues about this desire to speak to Israelis, because I think there were ways for me to speak to Israelis, and I still speak to Israelis. I interview Israelis for my newsletter. I believe in speaking to Israelis, but there's a way of speaking to Israelis that doesn't cross this picket line of institutions that are being boycotted because they're complicit in Israel's oppression of Palestinians. The problem is that Tel Aviv University is an institution. Even though there's some scholars at Tel Aviv University who might actually, who might have views that are quite similar to mine, the institution helps build, literally invest in the drone companies that are involved in this genocide in Gaza. And so that was the problem. It was not speaking to Israelis. I think it was speaking to an institution that is being boycotted, when I should have understood that the boycott, divestment, sanctions movement is a crucial nonviolent mechanism for trying to bring about change to a system of oppression. I was already sympathetic to the boycottist movement in general, but I thought, well, this maybe I can make an exception because, again, I really want to speak to Israelis. And I think that was the fundamental mistake. There, one can respect this movement, which is a nonviolent movement that speaks in the language of international law, and find ways of speaking to Israelis that don't violate it.
1: So you were already drawing attacks before the speaking engagement. You went anyway.
2: Yeah.
1: Who brought you around on that topic?
2: There were a series of conversations I had with close Palestinian friends and who made a version of the argument that I'm making. And I think I really regret not having more of those conversations beforehand, because I think if I had, I might not have done it in the first place. But, you know, one particular Palestinian friend said, listen, Peter, you know, this boycott movement is kind of all we have at this point. We've gone through a genocide. We don't have really much capacity for internal resistance, given how, you know, much Palestinian politics has been destroyed by Israel. You don't want violent resistance against civilians, which I don't. So you need to be an ally to this movement. It doesn't mean that there might not be moments when I think the BDS movement makes a mistake. I thought their decision to boycott the film No Other Land, for instance, was a misapplication of the principle of normalization. But that my general principle should be, if there's a nonviolent movement that's trying to overcome a system of apartheid, a system of genocide, my general predisposition should be to support that movement and be in conversation with Palestinians who are the people who are suffering, as I think through my behavior. And so this has been a difficult, difficult kind of experience to go through, but I think that those are the lessons that I've learned from it.
1: So even if in a given instance, a given application of those principles, you find yourself critical, you still want to be aligned with the movement writ large. You want to be aligned with the principles.
2: Yeah. I mean, I guess I would say, you know, it's for me, it's like saying I am supportive of the movement for reproductive rights, right? Or the movement, that, you know, there could be a specific tactical decision that I might disagree with. But my general belief is that this is a movement for freedom. And so my predisposition always will be to be sympathetic of it. And so that's to me, I think that that to me is the general principle that I will try to uphold going forward.
1: There's a separate debate playing out, and it's the topic of your most recent newsletter, which is kind of how big a tent you can create around the cause of breaking U.S. support for Israel. Because in the broadest interpretation of that tent, Tucker Carlson and Marjorie Taylor Greene would fit underneath it. You do not like this.
2: If Tucker Carlson is convincing Republicans to oppose this war in Iran, that's great. And if he's convincing Republicans to not vote to send arms to Israel, that's also great. I'm not saying that you should prevent Tucker Carlson from doing that. The point that I make, and I'm not saying that if Tucker Carlson says something about what Israel's doing that's correct, that we shouldn't say he's correct. I think a lot of the things he says about what the war in Iran, I think, are correct. And there are plenty of things he said about Israel's oppression of Palestinians, its aggression in Lebanon, that are correct. My problem is when people become so enthusiastic about the things that Tucker Carlson's saying that they agree with, that they turn a blind eye to the things that he continues to say that I think are profoundly problematic. And that we should be able to say, it's good that Tucker Carlson opposes the war, but that Tucker Carlson, if you listen to him, and I listen to him a lot, remains the same white Christian nationalist that he was before he started talking about Israel and before he turned against Donald Trump. What I was mentioning in my newsletter is this conversation he just did with this guy, Tyler Oliveira, who is a guy who publicized this vicious racist slander that Haitian Americans were eating cats in Springfield, Ohio, and then went on to go to Somali neighborhoods in Minneapolis, which he called, in the interview with Carlson, he called these people parasitic. And now he's extended that to ultra-Orthodox Jewish communities in New York and New Jersey, who he speaks about it exactly the same way. Now, I think the conversation to me about Carlson's anti-Semitism is important to situate within his white nationalism. He doesn't have I don't think he has a particular animus towards Jews. I think his anti-Semitism is a natural extension of his white nationalism. It is the same reason he speaks, if you listen to this interview, the same way about Jews, basically, that he speaks about Somalis, that he speaks about everybody in the United States that he doesn't consider to be a heritage American, a legacy American, by which he means white Christian Americans like him, who are the true owners of this country, who are the only people who he thinks are genuinely benevolent. And that seems to me fundamentally a racist way of seeing the United States.
1: Peter Baynard, we should leave it there. Thank you so much.
2: My pleasure.
1: Peter Baynard is editor-at-large of Jewish Currents. 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Dr. Swartzberg is back with Corona Calls on Monday morning. 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
3: I want to be clear with you all that a new day has come. To San Francisco, to Oakland, to Baltimore, to Ferguson, to Atlanta, there is a movement sweeping this country.

0: Yeah, it is. What's cracking, family? It is Thursday, May 28, 2026. This is Law and Disorder. I am your host, Kat Brooks. On today's show, the State Terror Roundup with a focus on the end of federal oversight in Oakland, California. Then we turn our attention to Fairfield, California, where a cop beat a teenager on camera on campus and the community is responding. Our guest is Barry Axios with Voices of Youth. And then we'll be joined by my sister from another mister, Dr. Malina Abdullah, to uplift the legacy of Andrew Joseph Jr., a leader in the movement to end state violence against black bodies, who transitioned unexpectedly on May 16th. We finna expose, agitate, and build after these news headlines.
1: I'm Max Pringle with these headlines. A new UN report says the planet is going to get hotter over the next 5 years and could break temperature records. More from Karen Chamas.
2: A new report from the United Nations Weather Agency has given a 3 out of 4 chance that the next 5 years will average more than 1.5 degrees Celsius above pre-industrial temperatures. That's the international safety limit set in 2015. There's an even higher chance, 86%, that one of the next 5 years will smash the global heat record set in 2024. And next year looks like a leading contender. So expect more extreme weather. Report co-author and climate scientist Melissa Seabrook pointed to unmatched May heat in Europe this week.
3: It's unprecedented to have such hot temperatures in May before the meteorological summer has even begun.
2: The next 5 winters in the Arctic are also predicted to be nearly 3 degrees Fahrenheit warmer than the last 5 years. Meteorologists also forecast an Amazon drought that may spark wildfires. I'm Karen Chamas.
1: The U.S. military has accused Iran of violating a fragile ceasefire after Kuwait reported coming under attack following an American strike against the Islamic Republic. It's the latest flare-up of fighting to threaten ongoing negotiations to end the conflict. U.S. Central Command said Kuwait intercepted missiles fired from Iran late Wednesday and called the attack on one of America's top allies in the Persian Gulf an egregious ceasefire.

0: Pacific, killing one man and leaving two survivors. The Trump administration's campaign of blowing up alleged drug trafficking vessels in Latin American waters has gone on since early September and killed at least 196 people in total. The military has not provided any evidence that any of the vessels were carrying drugs. U.S. jobless claims rose to 215,000 last week, but layoffs remain low despite economic uncertainty from the Iran war. Weekly filings for unemployment benefits are considered a proxy for U.S. layoffs and are close to a real-time indicator of the health of the job market. Despite relatively few layoffs, the labor market appears to be stuck in what economists call a low-hire, low-fire state. That's kept the unemployment rate at 4.3%, but left many of those out of work struggling to find new employment. Though U.S. employers delivered a surprising 115,000 new jobs in April, the Iran war has injected a large degree of uncertainty about the broader U.S. economy and the labor market. A key inflation indicator went up in April to the highest level in 3 years. It's another sign that spiking gas prices and higher food costs are squeezing Americans' finances. Inflation jumped to 3.8% in April compared with a year ago. The Commerce Department said today, that's up from 3.5% in March and the highest since May 2023. On a monthly basis, prices rose 0.4%, down from 0.7% in March. The European Union is looking to employ more defensive trade policies as it looks to head off challenges from Chinese imports. EU commissioners will convene on Friday in Brussels to discuss Chinese trade competition. More from William Denslow.
1: The EU's industry commissioner, Stéphane Séjourné, says China poses an existential threat to industries, including metals, clean technology and chemicals. Faced by what the EU deems as unfair competition, the Commission's working on safeguard clauses that will involve quotas on imports with tariffs imposed when those limits are reached. Séjourné says this isn't a break with China, but a rebalancing. Beijing's described the move as trade protectionism. William Denslow, Brussels.
0: A federal judge is allowing President Trump's executive order seeking to create a national list of eligible voters and limit mail voting to proceed. U.S. District Judge Carl Nichols late Wednesday rejected arguments by Democrats and civil rights groups that the provision exceeds Trump's powers. The Constitution gives the states and Congress the power to set election rules, not the president. When a Republican voting bill stalled in Congress, Trump issued his order creating a list of eligible voters and directing the Postal Service to send mail ballots only to those on the list. Attention now shifts to Boston, where another challenge to the executive order is in federal court. Democratic members of Congress are describing dire conditions within a federal immigration detention center in New Jersey, where protesters have been demonstrating and asserting that detainees inside are on a hunger strike. New York Congressman Jerry Nadler, a Manhattan Democrat, said Wednesday that detainees at Delaney Hall in Newark are being given small portions of food that very often contain maggots, and that the only medication they receive is Tylenol. Fellow New York Congressman Dan Goldman said the lawmakers had come to see the conditions for themselves.
2: The stories that we've heard out of here are horrific and unfortunately consistent with what we've been hearing across the country, and ICE continues to blatantly lie about the conditions in all of these detention facilities.
0: Federal immigration officials have denied any hunger strike, abuse, or poor conditions inside the center. The 1,000-bed facility has been a frequent flashpoint of protests and clashes between advocates and officials since opening last May. Clouds with some showers today in the San Francisco Bay Area, highs in the 60s, lows tonight in the 50s. In the Central Valley, clouds and showers, highs in the 60s, lows in the 50s. Those are the headlines. I'm Max Pringle on KPFA.
3: And that takes us to 8:08 in the morning here on Law and Disorder. I am your host, Kat Brooks. Law enforcement in this country murders approximately 1,300 people every single year. Police

0: United States have fatally shot or killed nearly 500 people so far in 2026. Trackers and official databases provide the following breakdown of fatalities. Mapping Police Violence reports that police have killed 488 people in the United States so far this year. Wikipedia, the list of killings, tracks 517 deaths nationwide resulting from interactions with U.S. law enforcement officers. With Trump in the White House and a carte blanche given to cops to do whatever they want with zero accountability, my activist crystal ball says we will see these numbers continue to grow. With federal officers on our streets and disappearing people into concentration camps where they are dying, we will also begin to track to the best of our ability the number of ICE-related murders as well. That will be similarly difficult, however, because just like with police killings, there is no official database tracking these deaths once people are held hostage inside of U.S. detention centers. We'll do our best, however. We must. Information is power and critical to building effective strategy and tactics. If we don't know what's happening, then we can't fight back. We can't adequately organize a response. So on Thursdays here on Law & Disorder on KPFA and KPFK, we do our best to bring you a weekly roundup of news related to state violence. We hope this segment serves to expose, agitate, and build. This is the State Terror Roundup for the week of May 25th, 2026. Yesterday, a court in Oakland headed by Judge William Orrick, who has been overseeing the Oakland Police Department's 23-year federal oversight program, compared the Oakland Police Department reaching the completion of all 51 tasks given to them 23 years ago by the federal government. The judge compared the completion of these tasks to a sports moment. He compared it to building a Major League Baseball franchise. The judge, the legal say-so for accountability and oversight for the Oakland Police Department, compared the cops getting to a place where they say that OPD is fit to not have any oversight to sports. I mean, for sure, if we're talking about football, OPD definitely has crushed heads, made illegal maneuvers on the field, needed a referee to call foul, intentionally harmed folks on the playing field, and by folks on the playing field, I mean black and brown people in the flats of East and West Oakland. Federal oversight in Oakland, California began because of a case about the Riders, a group of cops who beat, kidnapped, and planted drugs on West Oakland community members. The result of the subsequent lawsuit was the negotiated settlement agreement, or the NSA, right, federal oversight, because that's actually what the victims of the Riders case wanted. They wanted change in the Oakland Police Department. They were less concerned about financial compensation. They were mostly concerned that no other residents had to endure what they had endured. But see, what they didn't quite understand in that moment or fully comprehend, like many people in this country do not, because of the propaganda that is force-fed down our throats every single day, is that policing cannot be fixed, because policing is not broken. It is an institution born from violence with a culture that is rooted in violence, and you can never achieve peace with violence. Which is why policing, as it's done in this country, will never bring about safety. When I came onto the scene in Oakland in 2007, OPD was one of the most murderous police departments in the state of California. In 2015, 12 years after the negotiated settlement agreement deal was reached, the Oakland Police Department murdered 11 black men with impunity, then under the oversight of former Mayor Libby Schaaf, who did absolutely nothing, zero zip, zilch, to rein in the police department. In fact, she spent a lot of her time traveling the country with Sean Wendt talking about how great the OPD was and how much they had improved. Meanwhile, the bodies of black men in the city of Oakland were dropping across the town. Some of these men included Jamaria Hogg, the father of my daughter's best friend in elementary school, and Richard Perkins, a beloved grandson and family member in East Oakland. What was in full swing in 2015, however, was a movement to end state violence that was kicked off with the 2009 struggle for accountability in the murder of Oscar Grant. That struggle has continued over 17 years. The movement to hold police accountable has spread across the United States in the longest sustained period of history demanding an end to state terror in this country. What is true is that the Oakland Police Department does not at this moment murder people the way it used to murder people. But see, I work at another organization called the Anti-Police Terror Project. And over there, we in the streets every day with Oakland residents. And so we know for a fact that every day our residents are racially profiled. They are physically assaulted. They are verbally assaulted. They are mostly terrorized. They are arrested for no reason. We know that the Oakland Police Department still acts like bullies inside of the city of Oakland. We know that the city of Oakland pays millions of dollars in overtime because OPD officers are trained to game the system and steal money from Oakland residents. We know that the city of Oakland pays millions of dollars a year in lawsuits for assaults on our people, for violations of human and civil rights. The federal oversight program was supposed to last 5 years. It took 23 years to get here. That's laughable. If any other organization that brings in the kind of money that the Oakland Police Department steals from Oakland taxpayers every single year with that kind of result, including the ongoing issues of so-called crime, according to the right, according to the cop enthusiasts, they say that the multi-million dollar ticket that OPD charges us every year is sufficient. Actually, they say it's insufficient because of the amount of so-called crime we still have. You see the illogical nonsense in that statement? Millions of dollars is never enough, and crime, according to them, never gets better, even though rates of violent crime are actually lower than they've been in decades. Not because of cops, because of the folks. But anyway, when people ask me how I feel about federal oversight ending, I say, you know, it's a mixed bag, because on the one side, you have to wonder about the efficacy that something was supposed to take 5 years, took 23 years, and cost us millions and millions of dollars with streets that are no safer. And on the other hand, I say, well, who's going to watch over the police? Because they still do really, really bad things every single day. The oversight was expensive. It was slow, and it failed to fix the deep-rooted culture of harm inside of the Oakland Police Department, but it was something. It was still a set of eyes on the department. It was documentation at the very least. See, and what I should be able to say to y'all this morning is that it's all right. You know, federal oversight can go away because, you know, we have a police commission that was put on the ballot not once but twice. And the second time it was put on the ballot and it won due to overwhelming support by Oaklanders was to strengthen its powers. The Oakland Police Commission is a civilian body with the power to set department policy, discipline the chief, and fire officers for serious misconduct. The Community Police Review Agency, or CPRA, investigates complaints of police misconduct filed by the public. It's how everyday folks, folks like me and you, can hold officers accountable when harm happens. Both are underfunded. Both are unable to fully do their jobs. That means right now in this city, there is no fully functioning independent body standing between OPD and the people it polices. This ain't right. This ain't acceptable. Removing federal oversight without fully resourcing the commission and CPRA doesn't just create a gap. It creates a blank check. It tells OPD, hey, ain't nobody watching. I mean, you know what happens when nobody's watching. Federal oversight did not happen because OPD made a few mistakes. It happened because the department built a legacy of violence, corruption, and abuse that harmed generations of Oakland residents and continues to harm generations of Oakland residents because trauma rolls downhill to generation after generation after generation after generation. The People's Police Commission, the independent oversight body, what is supposed to be an independent oversight body, is now comprised, compromised, tainted, and corrupted, led by two city council people, Kevin Jenkins and Ken Houston, who have been nonstop attacking the commission, including the illegal removal of two of the commission's members that were unanimously selected by the selection panel. That illegal interference has now been compounded by the fact that Barbara Lee's, the mayor's, budget cuts funding for the police commission, which was already, as I mentioned, limited and narrow by upwards of $900,000 in the proposed budget. Folks that want to have a say about that could show up at city council on June 1st, even though this council has made it clear they don't care what the people they were elected to serve say, but we should probably show up anyway, so it's on the record. Moving on. The People's in Power are now telling the people of Oakland that OPD don't need any oversight, that our right-wing, center-right city council, because every single member on that city council, with the exception of one, is pro-cop, anti-poor. You're telling us that these pro-cop, anti-poor, right-wing, center-right people are the people that are going to oversee OPD and protect us from their violence? See, it's not necessarily the people in policing that are the problem, at least not initially. The problem of policing is the institution of policing, its roots, its culture, the blue wall. It's the fact that it was born to protect the wealthy and the property, which used to be black bodies, not the people. That slogan on the side of their car that says to protect and serve ain't got nothing to do with you. It has nothing to do with the people that actually need to be protected and served. Policing is inherently violent. Policing needs accountability. Oakland is headed on a collision course where you have the violence of policing met with absolutely no accountability that's going to collide inside of a society that is rapidly deteriorating in the wake of the spread of fascism, with social services like SNAP benefits, CalFresh benefits being cut, where housing is harder to come by, jobs are harder to attain, people are being pushed into the underground economy, which is making them more desperate, which always leads to more so-called crime. And now we're going to have an unchecked police department that's going to be sent to go deal with hungry, starving, houseless people, and those people are going to be met with violence for trying to survive, and there's going to be nobody, at least nobody, in appointed or elected positions to tell them no. Well, You know what that means, my G's. That means we're going to be back in these streets because it is we who protect us. Perhaps more importantly, out of anything I've said so far, is that over the last 23 years, the people have developed response systems that don't rely on police, so we have to get serious about not calling them for anything unless it is absolutely, and I do mean absolutely, necessary, which means we don't call police when we're talking about substance overutilization. We don't call police when we're talking about unhoused neighbors in our driveway. We don't call police when we're dealing with domestic violence because we want holistic responses to DV and IPV instead of the violence of the carceral state. We don't call police when people are in mental health crisis. We don't send badges and guns to situations that require care and concern. That's how we save our own people's lives, because clearly the appointed and the electeds don't care about saving our lives. We need to start building a society that no longer relies on the oppressor's tools for our liberation. We will never get free that way. On May 25th, several cities, including, of course, Minneapolis, commemorated the murder of George Floyd. People say that the George Floyd murder created a racial reckoning inside of America. Did you know that police kill more people now than they did before the George Floyd rebellions, when America supposedly had this racial reckoning? A racial reckoning didn't happen. And actually, a racial reckoning is not what we need. A racial reckoning is not what is going to end the practice of the intersection of black and brown bodies in law enforcement agencies too often being a death sentence or a sentence of abuse and terror. What we need is a reckoning with the entire system of capitalism, of racism, of ableism, because all those things are married. What we need is a complete and total overhaul of what we currently do. We need to reject the oppressor's definition of madness, of crime, of violence, of safety. And they've lost the right to dictate that anyway, what is safe. Because from chattel slavery to that dude in the White House, how can they possibly say anything to anyone about safety? People that care about safety don't own slaves or bomb babies, and they don't beat children. Children, that's actually where we're going next. Next, we are turning our attention to Fairfield, California, where a police officer punched, body slammed, and pulled the hair of a child, a black boy child. It was caught on camera, and the mayor of the city, when the family had something to say about it, called the family and the people outraged about this black baby being beaten by the police officer on a high school campus. The mayor called them haters. That is what the racial reckoning in America looks like in real time, real practice, with real consequences in America. All right, y'all. This has been the State Terror Roundup for the week of May 28th, 2026. Music for the State Terror Roundup provided by Coffee Brown. You can check them out on their website. And thank you to the team for helping me produce this segment. For those of you that have joined me on Instagram, thank you. You can tune into kpfa.org or kpfk.org for the continuation of this segment. Woo! All right. Y'all can't see it, but my brother's on the screen now. Good morning, y'all. All right, like I said, help me find my script because there was a lot of reading. We're going to continue our conversation about Fairfield police officer's assault on a teenage boy. We're joined by Barry Axios, a community advocate, a leader, my brother from another mother. He's with Voices of the Youth. Good morning, my G.
1: Hey, hey, hey. Love is love. Love is love. Love is love. Busy, busy.
0: I know you are. I see you up and moving and shaking and keeping the people updated on the socials about what's happening in Fairfield with this case. So for folks, I mean, I feel like everybody's
1: also graduation season.
0: Oh, okay.
1: And election season. So we juggling a rock right now. Graduation, election. We try to get people in office and position. And now we have this Fairfield situation. So we busy around here.
0: So for the folks, I mean, I don't know that any of my listeners don't know, because I know the kind of news that they follow, and it's everywhere. This is a story that has exploded across the country. Talk to folks about what happened to this young man in Fairfield, please.
1: Well, you know, Maurice Williams on May 20th at his high school, Fairfield High School, was brutalized and attacked by Officer Bianca Camacho, sometimes Brown. And it is now viral video that you see this officer using excessive force. It's reopened the conversation about what policing should look like and what is considered excessive force. And in that moment, we learned a new word, a new term, which was,
0: distractive punches.
1: Distractive strikes.
0: There you go.
1: And then, we looked it up, and even in the distractive strikes, you're not supposed to hit somebody in the head like that. You're not supposed to strike someone like that. And what we also found out that this isn't the first time Bianca has used excessive force. July 14th, 2025, you know, a young 18-year-old at that particular time, white girl by the name of Maya Hamilton, was also brutalized and grabbed out of her car on just a basic traffic violation. The same way Maurice Williams was grabbed by the hair and dragged, this young lady was also dragged, and that was last year, and nobody knew anything about it. So when the family got a hold of me, the family was distraught. A lot of lies were being put out there by Maurice. Of course, the same, similar thing that we're used to. He had a weapon. He was resisting arrest. He hit a teacher. He hit a cop. He was so out of control that we had to do what we had to do to maintain him. Well, he never hit a cop. He never hit a teacher. He got detained, not arrested, and there were charges that all were dropped because they weren't substantial enough because it wasn't anything that he did. So the young man is now with family. So the focus is, why is Bianca Camacho Brown on Fairfield Police? Why is she a police officer with this type of behavior? And in one of the videos that the stepmother recorded, asking, was this excessive force necessary? She admitted to punching him in the head. She admitted punching him in the face and saying that I'm okay, he's okay, we're all safe, no harm done here. The arrogance, the ignorance, the cockiness, the boldness of this statement and saying, well, you can just go talk to my supervisor. It's like, wait a minute, talk to your supervisor? So your supervisor is condoning this behavior? Your supervisor is going to support this behavior? That's why, and excuse my voice because, you know, we've been doing a lot of moving and shaking right now in Fairfield. That's why it's so important for us to be on our job. And it was so important for me to strategize with the family as well as the Fairfield community because, as you know, we've been here before. So what we saw wasn't surprising, but what was unfortunate was the lack there of care and empathy for a 16-year-old young black male that is a star football player, a pretty average student that was attacked in what we would consider his safety nest, his school, and a video that shows his viral humiliation. So now we're on the offense and we are virally humiliating this officer if she feels her conduct was necessary.
0: Oh, there's so much to unpack there. I do want to mention that Ms. Bianca comes from one of my other favorite police departments to talk about. She comes from the Vallejo Police Department. She comes from a department where they've been badges to celebrate the murders of folks. She comes from a police department embroiled in scandal. She comes from the police department responsible for the murder of Sean Monterosa. Michelle Monterosa, his sister, was with you all at the press conference. So, I mean, she comes from a department that's rooted, right, in violence and blood and assaults on community. And there's a video. So for folks who haven't seen the video, when we're talking about the stretcher strikes, we're talking about she held down this baby's head and was repeatedly punching him in the face.
1: And remember that. Remember, when she approached him, here is a young man in distress at this moment, trying to figure out what's going on. He's already being apprehended by one police officer. He's got his hands behind his back. She pulls up, doesn't say she's police, doesn't find out, evaluate the situation to de-escalate it. She automatically grabs him, slams him, and commences to start beating him down. So one, you're not even approaching the situation, conducting yourself as like, okay, I'm an officer of the law. You just come in with pistols blazing. And the only fortunate thing about this moment, because you and so many of us on the ground, well, really the whole world, had seen this go left. All I thought when I saw this video, please don't let this be another Oscar Grant moment. Please don't let this be another Eric Gardner, George Floyd moment. Because she could have easily, as quote unquote, she said this young man resisted, thought she took out her taser and then actually put out her gun. And we could have witnessed the assassination of Marcus Williams. That's one of the things I don't really believe people are paying attention to, how left it could have really went.
0: And I need people to understand that Bianca, that's what she's on her way to doing. If she's left unchecked, she will kill somebody. She will. The biggest predictor of police violence is past violence. And she's got to work. There was another video that I saw that came out of a young man that managed to record a stop with her, where she was also violent, refusing to give her badge number, right? And all of the stuff. This woman is out of control. The other thing that I thought about, Barron, this isn't as talked about as much. So while I was watching the video, and my phone blew as soon as I had my phone blew up, right?
1: I know.
0: Blew up. So I stopped and I watched it. What struck me would actually, in addition to watching a young man be so violently assaulted, the other thing that literally welled up emotion were all of the black and brown babies watching another black or brown baby screaming for them to stop, begging for them to stop. These babies are now also lifelong traumatized by witnessing this. Hold up though. The teachers, there are at least two white teachers that formed a perimeter around the cop, Bianca, as she's beating this young man, senseless, to protect, to allow the beating to occur. These are the teachers are the people that are supposed to, they spend more time with teachers than they do with their families. As a parent, these Fairfield parents of black and brown babies are supposed to feel safe sending their babies back to the school where you got these teachers that are condoning this behavior. Has there been any conversation about holding the teachers accountable?
1: First of all, shout out to all the young people that immediately, before I even got started, started protesting, started doing walkouts. So when we held our first press conference and I told the family we have about a 24 to 48 hour window to really flip the narrative, we did our press conference. And with our press conference, it was so amazing to see the young energy already ready, already out there, signs. I don't even know how quick they got the signs of showing the violence. And they spoke upon a lot more issues going on in Fairfield outside of just this situation with Maurice. Due to the relationship, I believe, with the family, who's actually very involved at school. I think at first, they didn't realize the severity and how much responsible is Fairfield High. Because if you really look at that video, Bianca, when she talked to the stepmom, said, well, we had to hold back 40 or 50 kids. Say what? As if there was going to be a riot. There could have been a riot because she was abusing a boy. You were being shielded to create abuse. And the unfortunate part about it, and the humanity side of it, when I just think about it and I just look at it, one, we as parents can't beat our children like that. No way, no how, nowhere. If I saw somebody like that doing that to a normal person in public, it doesn't matter if it's a cop or not. At that moment, I would walk and say, hey, what are you doing? Or try to do something to stop that type of abuse. The simple fact that the teachers kind of looked, and I don't know if they were shocked. I don't know if they believed that something had happened previously. The simple fact that they just stood there, and Maurice hasn't been back to school since, and have not more than recently reached out to the family to apologize, to check in on Maurice, to see what's going on. It's an atrocity, and it speaks high volumes that you're only important on the football field. You're not important anywhere else. You can be the star on the football team, but we don't care about you as a young black male outside of you putting on that helmet. That, to me, is now making the family see more and more, y'all don't really mess with us like that. Because if that was the case, our baby wouldn't have been abused to that nature. And those young people traumatized are those same young people that was those COVID kids that have to watch George Floyd's murder over and over and over again. And to see that type of violence right in front of them, I think that everybody needs to get therapy at this moment in time.
0: They do. So there's two things I want to say to that, right? One is more people survive their violent encounters with police than die from them. And those people walk with trauma for the rest of their lives. I tell this story all the time, and I have his consent to do it, but my partner in 2008, while he was working a job, he was a cable guy, he was door knocking, doing the thing that they do, had six guns pulled on him by sheriffs because a white woman saw a black dude walking through their neighborhood. Six guns to his head. to this day, and I'm not going to tell all of it, but to this day, he's dealing with the PTSD. And so we need to understand as black and brown folks, because right. this is a regular occurrence for us, right, from being racially profiled and put on the corner like right. like a so-called criminal right. To actual assault, to the threat of death, that this creates a cycle, a generational cycle of trauma yep. in our communities with manifests and all of the conditions that we see in our communities. And the other thing, and I'll shut up and let you respond, is good. While I love the fact that the babies were ready with the signs and they were ready to protest, the flip side of that is sort of what you just said. They are ready because this is regular. Because right. this is a part of being black, brown, young
1: right.
0: in America. That this is what happens. And so they know because they've seen enough responses because there's been so many incidents.
1: Right. I mean, and that's a truly unfortunate part. I think that the level of concern wasn't high until we put the full court pressure on them. So we exposed Bianca for the bad police that she is. We showed a pattern of violence, a pattern of abuse of power, a pattern of negligence, a pattern of excessive force. We showed that, and then we exposed other things that people haven't seen or thought they was kind of settled, but really is unsettling here in Fairfield, California, a small, diverse little community. Because when you hear a statement from the chief of police, almost condoning what she did without assessing the situation in true manner, calling the parents up to find what is their thoughts and explaining to them the process, as well as making sure she got information from Maurice firsthand so he could kind of evaluate the situation to make a statement that would help unify the community. What you found is one side, and a lot of the sides are racist trolls. One side is saying that was great police work. Of course, he should have complied. You need to teach your kids better. You don't get the racist. And then another part saying that this was heinous. This is outrageous. She was overzealous. She's unhinged. This is bad policing. So now here comes the conversation again. It's almost a black and white thing. But here's a caveat. She did it to a white girl. Right? She did it to a white girl as well. So I guess she's an equal opportunist. And the thing that puzzles me the most, right, when we talk about Andrew, the young man that was asking for her badge, one, I know we're not, the states doesn't force law enforcement to give badges, but most.
0: Yes, it does. Oh, no. Yes, it does. If you ask a cop in the state of California for their badge number, they have to give it to you.
1: Okay. I was told that some departments in California does it, some don't. So whatever that is, when you look at her and her policing, you have on your uniform, I want to be very clear on this, you have on your uniform B. Camacho. The times that she was asked with the stepmother and Andrew, one of her victims, hey, what is your badge number or your name? She always says you can only have one, and she gives the last name of Brown. She never gives her badge number. Which is interesting, because how do you give a last name of Brown when on your uniform it says Camacho? So if Fairfield Chief is listening and paying attention, you're falsifying who you are, because you or B-Cat, if we're going to Hawaii to go take some rest time and my name is Barry Axios on the airplane ticket, but I have on my ID Barry Jones, I'm not getting on that airplane.
0: Take it one step further, Barry. Take it one step further. And then I'm going to correct myself. What I said, it was, if a cop asks you your name and you give them a false name and then they figure out that you didn't tell them the truth, what's going to happen?
1: Then
0: you go to jail. Go to jail after they beat your backside. So I looked it up. So it says, yes, uniformed police officers in California are required to display identification and must generally provide their badge number and name when asked. They must wear a badge and name plate, blah, blah, blah, blah. There's no blanket-wide state statute, so my bad, mandating that officers verbally recite their badge number upon request. Almost every local police and sheriff's department requires it by internal policy. When yeah. asked, most officers will provide their name. So I was incorrect.
1: Yeah. So again, the state is not regulating it, but most, because we know the trend of brutality. We know the trend of racial profiling. We know the trend of horrendous acts of death. and violence, harassment to the community. So why would we not say, hey, I know what the state said, but here in this department, when someone is asking for your badge, give them your badge number. We don't want no smoke.
0: Because what are you hiding? What are you hiding?
1: Yeah, what are you hiding? That's my thing. What are you hiding to where, and on here, and let me tell you the caveat. Let me tell you the caveat. In 2025, she divorced Jody Brown, who was her significant other in 2025, and she was also a part of Vallejo PD. So did you leave Vallejo PD because of the breakup or something was going on with the lieutenant that you was dating? And why are you still, after the quote-unquote divorce, using the name that you were married to, Brown, instead of your maiden name, Camacho? Are you still holding on to maybe one day we'll get back together? The psychological warfare that's going on is insane. She's sick. She's sick. I need the people to see and understand it's not about what Maurice did, because Maurice did nothing but be black and have dreads. It's about the lack there of good police that we have still currently in some of these apartments. And if you're okay with a police officer, when you want to make a complaint that tells you that her name is Brown, when if you didn't pay attention, her uniform says Camacho, and you go to that police station and you try to make a complaint and they're looking at you funny and you say, I'm trying to make a complaint on Officer Brown. Do you have her badge number? No, she said her last name is Brown. Well, there's 15 other Browns here.
0: That part.
1: They're going to look at you and say, come back when you have more information. Stop playing in our face. Stop playing in our face. I need some people to start making, get common sense. I know some of you racist trolls want to believe all cops are going to sit there and take care of the jungle savages. We've seen the chimps. We've seen so much racism online. But when we rolled up to City Hall, nobody showed up that was talking online because we was about business.
0: Definitely.
1: And if the city council and if the chief of police and anybody else in Fairfield want to stand by a woman that lies about her name so there's not proper investigations or complaints made, you guys are on the hook when the blood is going to be on your hand when she then kills somebody.
0: Because she's going to.
1: What's she going to do? Because she's going to kill somebody. And we need her to be decertified. Decertification. Hear me when I say that, Kat, my lovely.
0: I hear you.
1: Decertification. We're not trying to have you move from Vallejo, Fairfield, to Oakland, to San Francisco, to Sacramento, to what? No, stop. No, you need to be decertified.
0: And that's the campaign. Barry, I gotta leave it there. You know, we're going to be following this campaign closely, and we will have you back on for the next set of updates. Thank you for your rapid response and for looking out for our babies. I'll talk to you. I'll see you soon, actually.
1: Yes, love. Appreciate
0: all right,
1: you.
0: All right. Peace. We've been speaking to Barry Axios, the community advocate with Voice of the Youth, in response to the beating by Bianca. I ain't going to call her officer nothing. By Bianca in Fairfield of a 16-year-old black boy. That takes us to 8:41 in the morning here on Law and Disorder. I am your host, Kat Brooks. We are joined now by my sister from another mister, my comrade, Dr. Melina Abdullah, is a professor and former chair of Pan-African Studies at California State University, Los Angeles. She is the co-founder of the Los Angeles chapter of Black Lives Matter and co-founder of Black Lives Matter Grassroots. I'm going to play a clip that will actually lead us into the conversation that we finna have. Let's roll the clip from Representative Ayanna Pressley, please.
2: Mr. Speaker, I rise to honor the life and legacy of Brother Andrew Joseph Jr., a father, husband, advocate, and a good man. We first met several years ago at a protest demanding an end to police violence. He, alongside his wife and partner of 28 years, Deanna Joseph, had experienced unspeakable heartbreak when their 14-year-old son, Andrew Joseph III, was killed as a result of police misconduct. Mr. Joseph turned his pain into purpose and committed to organizing with Black Lives Matter grassroots for justice at the local, state, and federal level, including advocating for the passage of my legislation, the Ending Qualified Immunity Act, to hold law enforcement accountable when they violate our rights. Our collective fight for justice was strengthened by Mr. Joseph, and he will always be remembered for his dedication to uplifting community. In addition to his wife, Mr. Joseph is survived by his daughter, Deja, who recently graduated from Howard University with honors earlier this month. On behalf of myself, my family, and my team, I extend our deepest condolences. Ashe.
0: Ashe, that is the voice of Representative Ayanna Pressley giving condolences of the transition of Andrew Joseph Jr. He transitioned on May 16th. Dr. Melina Abdullah, you worked, we have unsung heroes in our community, right? Every day, our people stepping up to do what's needed to do to take care of us. We say that all the time, who takes care of us? We take care of us. Mm-hmm. Andrew Joseph Jr. took care of us. And so I wanted to take the last couple of minutes of the show this morning to honor his life, to honor his legacy. You worked very closely with him and his wife. So I just want to sort of turn it over to you to say what you think folks need to know about this amazing brother.
3: Sure. So we buried Cousin Andrew, and I call him Cousin Andrew, because in the midst of struggle, Deanna, his wife, and I discovered that we are actually blood kin. And so at our first meeting, we learned, and it was at the Movement for Black Lives convening in 2015 that we first met. We looked at each other and something felt familiar. And then we did what black folks do. We said, where are your people from? And my people are from Beaumont, Texas. And her father's side is from Beaumont, Texas. And so we got some folks on the phone and discovered that we were cousins. And so he's my cousin, Andrew, in addition to being one of the greatest comrades anyone could ever ask for. He was a big man and a bigger heart. He was, in many ways, a soul, one of the souls that drives this movement forward. He talks about turning pain into purpose. You know, he talks about his son, Andrew Joseph III, as a golden child. He always say he's the kind of child parents pray for. And he was just 14 years old, hadn't even made it to high school when he was killed in Tampa, Florida, through police misconduct. And Andrew, Deanna, and Deja are all part of a justice family, and they have organized hundreds of others of justice families all around the world. I'm very honored, and Black Lives Matter Grassroots is very honored, that when we got a little bit of money, one of the first things that we did is be able to bring Cousin Andrew on as our rapid response coordinator, our founding rapid response coordinator. So he spent the last 5 years traveling the world advocating for justice. I'm now in Louisville. I'm trying to, you know, step into places that Cousin Andrew would normally occupy. I pale in comparison to what he's able to do. Just kind of bringing a combination of strength and love. The thing that's not in his obituary, but we should have put it there, is he's also the greatest chanter in the world. And he just brought an energy and a love and a strength and an understanding and a brilliance that is unparalleled. And it's still unbelievable that his body is gone from us. And so as his soul ascends to the realm of the ancestors, we pray for him. And I also love, you know, one of the first people we called when it happened was Congresswoman Ayanna Pressley. I love the way that she uplifted that he's a good man. He's a good man. And I thought about how he would always say, I miss my boy. And he had a chance to watch Deja graduate. The last week of his life, he watched Deja graduate. He went to Mississippi to raise hell for Jalen Lewis. And then he went home to his beloved Deanna Hardy Joseph. And at the moment of his passing, or just ahead of his passing, they had eaten soup and grilled cheese and laughed with each other, and then he died. And I just think also as we mourn, I think about that way of going and it is a celebration of his life. He lived the last week of his life in ultimate joy. And so may he be warmly greeted by all the ancestors, but first and foremost, his son, who he misses dearly. May he be welcomed by him. And we miss him, but we'll do work in his honor.
0: I just want to quickly, I touch base on how, I mean, I can only imagine how Deanna, however, his partner, so long. I mean, I've seen some of her, I'm getting emotional, her beautiful tributes to him on Facebook. How is the family holding on? And what is actually needed at this time from community? That's actually the more important part of the question.
3: So they were high school sweethearts. They've never known anyone other than each other. And they've never known life beyond childhood without each other. And so she's not okay. But anybody who knows Deanna Hardy Joseph knows that she's also very much, you know, she's our folks.
0: Yeah.
3: She's going to keep going. And I don't want to pull her back from keeping on going. One of the things that she said is we have to do the work. We have to continue his legacy. That's what she said at the celebration of life. We have to continue this legacy. And so I think we're all called into the work in the name of Andrew Joseph Jr. I also want to lift up that it was the most beautiful homegoing I've ever been to. People drove, it was full of justice families. People drove 15 hours. We only had a couple days notice. He died on the 16th and the homegoing was in New Orleans on the 23rd. So he died on the 16th in Tampa, but he's originally from New Orleans. And people piled into vans and drove. They didn't have lodging until they were already on the road. So it was just beautiful. I looked around and I was like, why is Curtis Blow here? But Curtis Blow was there. like hundreds of families, movement folks, family from New Orleans was all there. One of the things, and I was very blessed. I continue to be blessed to talk to Deanna every day. And I've never buried anybody that closely before. I've never helped to plan a celebration of life. I'm going to say this because she won't. That homegoing, which was not elaborate, there was a second line, but he's from New Orleans. You got to have a second line. There was no horse-drawn carriage, no platinum-lined coffin, you know. That homegoing celebration cost tens of thousands of dollars. And he was 54 years old. They weren't prepared for him to die. And so he had a very modest life insurance policy. So I'm going to say this before anybody sends more flowers, Cash App Deanna. That's what I would say. That's what's needed is cash. And her Cash App is her direct Cash App is BLM Grassroots FL, BLM Grassroots FL. They are the first family-led chapter of Black Lives Matter Grassroots. So they founded the Black Lives Matter Grassroots Florida chapter and the Black Lives Matter Grassroots Tampa chapter. So that is her personal Cash App, BLM Grassroots FL. If you have $10 or $100, please send it. Because there are, I mean, I was astounded by how much it costs to fly a body, to bury a body. It's in New Orleans, so it's more expensive. You can't bury bodies in the ground. They have to be in a mausoleum above ground. And so, yeah, that's what I would say is needed. And then, you know, please stay tuned because we're figuring out how do we continue his legacy at Black Lives Matter Grassroots and the rapid response legacy that he carried. And so Deanna and I are putting our heads together to figure that out. So people should plug into the work and Cash App Deanna.
0: All right, Dr. Malina Abdullah, thank you so much for joining us, and I will see you soon.
3: Yes, God willing, inshallah.
0: Inshallah. Thank you, sister. You. Be safe, huh?
3: Thank you.
0: We've been speaking to Dr. Malina Abdullah, professor and former chair of Pan-African Studies at California State University, Los Angeles. She's the co-founder of the Los Angeles chapter of Black Lives Matter and co-founder and director of Black Lives Matter Grassroots. That takes us to 8:53 in the morning here on Law and Disorder, where our mission is to expose, agitate, and build a new world where all of us can thrive. But how do we get there? How do we build a world many of us have only seen in our dreams? That's where we believe the artists come in. Lesbians for Show each day features a resistance and residence artist holding down a weekly residency with us, helping imagine a different, more liberated world. Our resistance and residence artist this week is comedian, playwright, and educator Misha Mosley, PhD. Talk to us about Where My Girl's At.
4: So Where My Girl's At was that first piece that I wrote. And it's a comedy about Black lesbians. I play five different characters. The premise is that they're competing in a show called Black Beauty, America's Next Top Negress. So this is when reality shows were just popping off. And there are going to be 10 Black women living in a house. And so with Kinsey, 10%, one of them was going to be a lesbian. And it was up to the audience to choose which lesbian would be on the show. And so I presented four archetypes of people I knew. So players, the player, you know, now we would call her a stud. Lady D is the diva, and the diva's modeled after my mother. Even though my mother identifies as straight, that's the first diva in my life. And then as I've met other divas who are queer, I'm like, oh, okay, a diva is a diva is a diva.
0: Yeah.
4: There was Ziggy, who was most closely aligned with me. She's the nerd, just earnest and political, going to all the marches and means it. And Sista, who's the earth mother with her drum and her sage, who's awesome. I mean, there's a little bit of me in all of them. But we toured that show around the country, got nominated. And for me, it was important around visibility and making sure that people, and the same is true with the Black Teacher Project. I want folks to understand the diversity of Blackness that exists. I want folks to be able to see and hear the stories of who we are and how we get down.
0: I love that. All right, Misha, we are talking about comedy. Now, you said you was voted comedian?
4: Class comedian.
0: You was voted class comedian. When did you start making people laugh and when did you know you was funny? Like, when did you know you was funny? How did funny start for you?
4: Funny started definitely as a tall girl in school. I was in the back of the class, the back of the line. Well, that's nothing but opportunity. So I stayed cutting up. Now, I was in the gifted and talented and all that. My mother was not having no shenanigans, like get good grades, do what you're supposed to do. But I can't remember a time when I wasn't cracking jokes. I feel like I found my funny in high school. By the time that vote came about, I was fully in it. And so for me, it was all about expression. How could I express it? In high school, I did a speech and debate. There wasn't a whole lot of comedy. It was more dramatic work, more of the acting that I was doing there. But by the time I got to college, I joined an improv comedy troupe. And I was the first freshman it was like a super competitive thing back then. I was first freshman to be admitted. And I was definitely the first Black person. Went to PWI. And that's where I found my funny in improv. And what I know is that that is a gift that I was given. Stuff comes in my head. It's a curse and a gift sometimes, because sometimes I have to not say the things that comes in my head. It comes so fast. I'm like, watch yourself. That opportunity to release with improv, you have to be fully present in order to actually like let the funny come. And that's when I really, really felt funny, because I could see how things were flowing through me. I wasn't trying. It was just about being present and paying attention.
0: That was the voice of our resistance and residence artist this week, comedian, playwright, writer, educator, Misha Mosley, PhD. 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
1: 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Coming up next, Letters in Politics.
2: 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On today's show,
3: that prophecy spread across the West and across the Great Plains, and ultimately the government tries to shut the religion down. And the result of that is the Wounded Knee Massacre in 1890, at Pine Ridge Reservation in South Dakota, in which some 200, probably about 200 Lakota Sioux or Western Sioux were killed by the Army.
2: A conversation on the ghost dance religion, and its prophet, Jack Wilson. Our guest is Louis S. Warren. He is a professor of history at UC Davis and author of the book, God's Red Sun, The Ghost Dance Religion, and the Making of America. Louis S. Warren, next on Letters in Politics.
4: I'm Max Pringle with these headlines. A new UN report says the planet is going to get hotter over the next 5 years and could break temperature records. More from Karen Chamas.
5: A new report from the United Nations Weather Agency has given a 3 out of 4 chance that the next 5 years will average more than 1.5 degrees Celsius above pre-industrial temperatures. That's the international safety limit set in 2015. There's an even higher chance, 86%, that one of the next 5 years will smash the global heat record set in 2024. And next year looks like a leading contender. So expect more extreme weather. Report co-author and climate scientist Melissa Seabrook pointed to unmatched May heat in Europe this week.
6: It's unprecedented to have such hot temperatures in May before the meteorological summer has even begun.
5: The next 5 winters in the Arctic are also predicted to be nearly 3 degrees Fahrenheit warmer than the last 5 years. Meteorologists also forecast an Amazon drought that may spark wildfires. I'm Karen Chamas.
4: The U.S. military has accused Iran of violating a fragile ceasefire after Kuwait reported coming under attack following an American strike against the Islamic Republic. It's the latest flare-up of fighting to threaten ongoing negotiations to end the conflict. U.S. Central Command said Kuwait intercepted missiles fired from Iran late Wednesday and called the attack on one of America's top allies in the Persian Gulf an egregious ceasefire violation. Kuwait had earlier announced an attack on its territory, and Iran said it had retaliated for strikes earlier in the week by firing on a U.S. base in a Gulf state it did not name. The military said it has struck another vessel suspected of transporting drugs in the eastern Pacific Ocean, killing 2 men. U.S. Southern Command posted video on social media Wednesday showing a boat resting on the water before being struck by an explosion. A day earlier, U.S. forces had launched a strike on an alleged drug boat in the eastern Pacific, killing 1 man and leaving 2 survivors. The Trump administration's campaign of blowing up alleged drug trafficking vessels in Latin American waters has gone on since early September and killed at least 196 people in total. The military has not provided any evidence that any of the vessels were carrying drugs. U.S. jobless claims rose to 215,000 last week, but layoffs remain low despite economic uncertainty from the Iran war. Weekly filings for unemployment benefits are considered a proxy for U.S. layoffs and are close to a real-time indicator of the health of the job market. Despite relatively few layoffs, the labor market appears to be stuck in what economists call a low-hire, low-fire state. That's kept the unemployment rate at 4.3%, but left many of those out of work struggling to find new employment. Though U.S. employers delivered a surprising 115,000 new jobs in April, the Iran war has injected a large degree of uncertainty about the broader U.S. economy and the labor market. A key inflation indicator went up in April to the highest level in 3 years. It's another sign that spiking gas prices and higher food costs are squeezing Americans' finances. Inflation jumped to 3.8% in April compared with a year ago. The Commerce Department said today, That's up from 3.5% in March and the highest since May 2023. On a monthly basis, prices rose 0.4%, down from 0.7% in March. The European Union is looking to employ more defensive trade policies as it looks to head off challenges from Chinese imports. EU commissioners will convene on Friday in Brussels to discuss Chinese trade competition. More from William Denslow.
0: The EU's industry commissioner, Stéphane Séjourné, says China poses an existential threat to industries, including metals, clean technology, and chemicals. Faced by what the EU deems as unfair competition, the Commission's working on safeguard clauses that will involve quotas on imports with tariffs imposed when those limits are reached. Séjourné says this isn't a break with China, but a rebalancing. Beijing's described the move as trade protectionism. William Denslow, Brussels.
4: Those are the Pacifica headlines. I'm Max Pringle.
2: Good day and welcome to Letters in Politics. I'm Mitch Jezerich. Louis S. Warren is here. Louis S. Warren is the W. Turrentine Jackson Professor of Western U.S. History at UC Davis, and he is the author of the book God's Red Sun, The Ghost Dance Religion, and The Making of Modern America. It is what we will be in conversation about. Louis Warren, my very good pleasure to welcome you to our radio station.
7: Thanks so much for having me. It's wonderful to be here.
2: We're going to dive in, obviously, what the ghost dance is and what the ghost dance religion is. But it just caught me as I was reading this, the last part of the subtitle of your book, The Making of Modern America.

0: live under and live through, and that this religion is very much a part of American Indian people entering the 20th century and resisting assimilation, but in a sense accommodating themselves to conquest, refusing to give up being Indian, but acknowledging that they're going to have to live by some new rules and in some new ways. And in a lot of ways, the religion was connected to the developments of America around the Indian reservations, as well as just what was happening on Indian reservations. So, for example, while Indians were experiencing, were in the throes of this new religion, Americans were also in the throes of new religions at the same time. And so that...
1: Co-development?
0: Yes, co-development. So you have things like incipient Pentecostalism, which is what we call the beginnings of those groups of believers we know as the Holy Rollers, right? The evangelical Christians who were ecstatic believers and would hold these camp meetings, for example, in which people fall to the ground in fits and trances and speak in tongues. That kind of religious belief and religious practice expanded dramatically after the Civil War in the United States.
1: Why? And where does that come from?
0: That's a great question. Why is that? Believers will tell you it's because, among the Holy Rollers, right, will tell you it's because the Holy Ghost came to them. Ghost dancers would say that they were experiencing a religion, that had some similarities because the spirits came to them, and in particular the spirit of an Indian Messiah who is foretold in a prophecy. How does social scientists and historians explain this? They usually say that this period, the late 19th century, when you get that massive burst of industrialization and urbanization, you get this sort of modernization of American society and an embrace of science and rationalism on an unprecedented level, everyday life gets rationalized, and a lot of the mystery seems to leak out of it or be forced out of it. And one of the ways you can look at these developments is to say that people refuse to accept that their lives can be reduced to data, to measurements on a graph, to numbers, and that what people feel and the emotions they feel, right, direct them towards a sort of much more ecstatic embrace of spirit and a belief that that their ability to live in this world, right, is mediated in some ways through spirit, and that spirit, for example, through much of the 19th century, Christians were taught to believe that when you were sick or you were injured, that you're supposed to just accept that. It's God's will, and you're supposed to just sort of be patient about it. And the incipient Pentecostals would say, you know, you don't have to accept that. God can work miracles in your body, right? God can heal you, and the Holy Ghost can enter you and heal you. And this is a kind of a radical thing for a lot of Victorian Christians, Victorian Protestants. It's a kind of a radical way of believing.
1: Even though Jesus healed people?
0: Exactly. And the incipient, the so-called incipient Pentecostals, the people who predate that, who are kind of like, well, let me explain that. The Pentecostal movement, which sort of gathers together a lot of these threads into one movement, is said to have been born after a religious revival in Los Angeles in 1906. So before that period, when we're talking about people who in many ways behave like Pentecostals and practice like Pentecostals, we call them incipient Pentecostals, and they would point to the presence of the miracles in the New Testament, right, as examples, right, of how one should practice Christianity. And that's exactly what they would point to, is Jesus performing these miracles. And they would say that these could happen today, right? They're not just restricted to that age of the New Testament.
1: Well, let's talk about ghost dance and ghost dance religion. You can't really separate, I imagine, one from the other.
0: Right.
1: This is a new religion.
0: It is identified as a new religion in 1890, but it does have a history even at that point. Let me explain the origins as we know them. The religion comes out of a prophecy that actually originated among northern Paiute people

0: in Nevada. And that religion, that prophecy actually, or prophecies like it, were percolating in the region, certainly as early as 1869. And there are probably precursors to this religion among Northern Paiutes and related peoples even earlier than that. But one of the things that fascinated me about this story is that this is a religious movement that will be it emerges in 1869 and 70, and then reemerges powerfully in 1889 and 90 with a new prophet named Jack Wilson, or Wovoka, who's a Northern Paiute man in Nevada. And that prophecy spread across the West and across the Great Plains, and ultimately the government tries to shut the religion down, and the result of that is the Wounded Knee Massacre in 1890, late 1890, at Pine Ridge Reservation in South Dakota, in which some 200, probably about 200, Lakota Sioux, or Western Sioux, were killed by the army. Now, the question, there are a lot of questions I had about that story, because it's a very famous story, or notorious story, about America's conquest of the West and conquest of Native peoples. And one of the questions that I had was, why did it come from Nevada? Because actually, this is one of the things that led me into it. I'm from Nevada. And I knew the place where it came from, which was up north from where I lived. And today, if you drive through there, it's near the town of Yerington, Nevada. Most people who drive through don't stop. I mean, there's a vast desert and not a lot else to see. And so the question for me became, why did it come from there? And this had to do with the movement itself, I think, comes from Northern Paiute people trying to explain the rapid and often mostly devastating changes that they had been through with the settlement of what we know as the Comstock Lode and the mines of Northern Nevada.
1: Why was the government trying to stop the spread of this religion?
0: That's a really good question, because the religion, why did the government try to stop it? Generally, this is explained in the following way. Historians explain it this way. The religion was a peaceful effort by Indians to return the old ways. That is, Jack Wilson's prophecy was that if you did this dance and loved one another and kept the peace, and told the truth and lived in this way, and did this dance, that the old ways would return and that white people would disappear. And most historians explain what happened by saying that the army got the idea, and officials got the idea, that this was an armed rebellion in the making, and they then moved to shut it down. And in the process, a lot of people got killed. And it's presented as a sort of tragic narrative. What doesn't make sense to me about that story is, when you go back and actually look at the sources at that indicate what Jack Wilson was saying, right? When you go back and listen to his teachings, it is very clear over and over again. He says to his people, to his believers, you must indeed keep the peace. You must love one another and not tell lies. But he goes further than that. And over again in the sources, you find him telling his Indian followers, you must go to work. You must work for white men. Do not stop working for white men until the Messiah comes to get you.
1: Work for white men.
0: Yes, by which I think he means work for dollars, work for cash, or work for white men, or both. Jack Wilson himself was renowned as a hardworking man. In the time that he grew up in Nevada in the 1850s and 60s, when he was growing up, most of the Northern Paiute people had been had to turn to wage labor to survive, because the landscape and the old ways had changed so much because of the colonization by Americans, that it was impossible to live by the old ways alone. And so these were wage earning, hardworking people, Northern Paiute people. They still are, by the way. And one of the things that he was trying to his religion, I think, did was allowed them to accept hard work as a kind of religious commandment. But beyond that, he even goes further than that. He actually told his believers, his followers, to send their children to school, to get farms to live on, is the way he put it. And grow something from the ground. To go to church. He said, it doesn't matter which church you go to, just pick one and go to it. All these churches belong to
1: him. He sounds like an integrationist.
0: He does sound like someone who is trying to help his people accept that, that there are certain things they're going to have to do, because it's partly because the government is forcing them to do it, but also because when it comes to, for example, sending your children to school, he was very aware, Jack Wilson or Wovoka, the prophet, was very aware that this was where children, Indian children, are going to learn to read and write. And you're going to have to read and write if you're going to challenge land claims that the government had, when the government had seized so much land for Indians, in order to defend what you have left. You're going to need to be talking to lawyers, and you're going to need to have literacy on your side. And this is actually something that many, many Indian people were recognizing at the time. An extraordinarily difficult decision to send children to school when that's a new thing, and particularly the way these schools were run for Indian children were not always ways that we would see as benevolent or enlightened today. It's a very hard thing to decide to send your children to school, but many ghost dancers did. And in fact, many ghost dancers had been to school themselves. Many of the leadership on the Southern Plains in Oklahoma, for example, were graduates of the Carlisle Indian School in Pennsylvania. And spoke fluent English and read, could read and write, and became avid ghost dancers. Now, why does the government shut this down when it's a movement that is encouraging so much accommodation to American conquest? And the answer to that is that the government and the officials who were observing this religion and making the policy simply couldn't hear these teachings. I don't know how else to explain it. The teachings are explained to them over and over again. But every time when they summarize the teachings, they say, well, the Indians want to go back to the past. They're envisioning a world that was like it was before white people came, and they want to have that back. And this is all that this religion is about. It's naive and it's kind of silly. And one group of officials said that it's naive and silly and we should just leave it alone and it'll die out. And a bigger group, and ultimately the commanders of the U.S. Army, said, no, this is a rebellion in the making and we need to crush it. And I think that there was a tendency in the 1890s, and there is still a tendency in American society, to see Indian people as people of the past. And this is a pernicious racial prejudice, right? The idea that Indians only really existed in the past is something that Americans carried around in their heads even as early as the 1890s. And they were, whenever they heard about an Indian religion, they could only imagine that Indians were wanting to go back to the past and trying to find a way to get there through the religion. They couldn't imagine a religion that would also help them to move forward into the 20th century, which I think is what the ghost dance was about.
1: And the U.S. government effort to put an end to the spread of the ghost dance religion, that's what led to the Wounded Knee Massacre in 1890 in South Dakota.
0: Yes. What they did was they ordered the ghost dancing to stop at, particularly at the Lakota reservations in South Dakota. And this is because among the Lakota Sioux, the Western Sioux, were many renowned war leaders of the 1870s. Remember that the United States Army had been in a fierce war with the Lakotas in the 1870s, and it was in the war of 1876, 76-77, that Crazy Horse had led forces that defeated George Armstrong Custer at Little Bighorn. And that many of those leaders were now on reservations in South Dakota, and it was those reservations that were gripped by the ghost dance with some of the most pronounced enthusiasm. And the enthusiasm was apparently extraordinary to behold. The ghost dance was comprised of people holding hands and turning in circles, and turning initially among most people who did the dance, the circles turned at a constant rate, and they turned quite slowly. And the circles were men and women and children, too, holding hands and just turning in this circle and singing. No drum, no musical instrument, just the singing and the beating of the feet on the earth was the rhythm that drove the dance. Among Lakotas, the circle would gradually pick up speed, until it was going around faster and faster and faster. And because it was believed that if you were in the circle, you could be healed. Again, it's that similarity to in many ways to evangelical Christianity, that you could be healed by doing this dance. There were many old people and lame people and sick people who would be in the circle, and if they fell down, they'd be lifted up by their neighbors, and they'd be whirled around and around, and ultimately, people would begin to break away from the circle and collapse. And they would sometimes run through the fields. They would high step and paw the air. And when they collapsed onto the ground, they would be unconscious. And when they woke up, they would say that they had been, many of them would say they had been in the other world, and they had had a vision of this post-millennial world, the world made new and whole again. And there was this enthusiasm would grip some villages, some communities for weeks at a time. There would be dances day and night, and people telling these wonderful stories about a new world coming and the loved ones, lost loved ones, returned.
1: How did you do research for this? What archives did you find?
0: There's a lot of archival material in Washington, D.C., because after the Wounded Knee Massacre, there was such outrage and confusion about how it had happened that the government compiled a massive sort of file of all the correspondence about the ghost dance from when it was first recognized by officials in 1889 up to Wounded Knee and thereafter. And so that's like the starting point for everyone who does this history, is to go look at that. But I also looked at a lot of materials that were in Nevada about Jack Wilson and the Northern Paiutes.
1: What kind of material was there on Jack Wilson?
0: Well, it's interesting. There's an anthropologist named Michael Hittman who has spent going on 50 years working out at Yerington and working with the Yerington tribe of Northern Paiutes there. And his work he's gathered a huge amount of documentary material about Jack Wilson. And there you have, Jack Wilson was such a charismatic man. And by all accounts, Indian people, white people, all of them said he was this big, gregarious, kind, hardworking man. And even white people who felt that his prophecies were nonsense said that there was something about this guy that was really interesting, and that there was something special about him. They often couldn't put their finger on it. He was, for example, known as a weathermaker, someone who could make it rain or make it stop raining or make the wind blow. And many Northern Paiute people in his day said that he was phenomenal at this. White people said, oh, he couldn't make the wind blow or make it rain, but he sure could predict the weather, I'll tell you that. And so white people would just sort of put this away, file this away, as he's a weather predictor. He somehow knows how to do that. One rancher said, I used him for a weather vane. He was so good, right? But the other thing about Jack Wilson was he became a healer. And a doctor, as they would say in local parlance. And he was one of the most
1: similar
0: powerful.
1: To a shaman, or is that?
0: Yes, right. Similar to a shaman. And he was so good at that, that white doctors actually approached him for help with some of their more difficult cases. Then they would say, I don't know how he does it, but he does seem to have some ability to make people better. Jack Wilson himself kind of there's so much interest in him after the Ghost Dance happens and after Wounded Knee. There are many attempts by anthropologists and others to interview him. He rejects most of those attempts. He doesn't speak to many white people, but many people just collect stories about Jack Wilson over the decades. He lives till 1932. And there's a large document base there for work on the Ghost Dance in Nevada. But the other thing, you know, the other way to do this work is, of course, to talk to local people. And I did speak, as much as I could with historians and other native historians and native people about the Ghost Dance, just to consult about how Native religion works and how the Ghost Dance would have fit into the religion among local people, among Native people. And that was a very important part of the research as well. But by and large, this is a book that comes out of turning up documents that have mostly been in archives in Washington, D.C., in Nevada, and in Colorado, and in Oklahoma, for a very long time, and simply rereading what has always been there. That's a big part of it. There is one critical document that that I use here, which is the account by one of the Ghost Dance evangelists, a Lakota man named Short Bull, who dictated a memoir of his journey west to meet the prophet in 1890. And then what happened after he got back, and he narrates right up through Wounded Knee and afterwards. And he dictated this memoir in probably in late 1891 or sometime in 1892. And it was lost. It disappeared, and no government observers, no reporters, no anthropologists, located it. And it turned up only in the late 1990s, in an archive in Golden, Colorado at the Buffalo Bill Museum, interestingly enough. And a number of historians have looked at it, but that one became a really kind of critical, document to me because of some of the things it taught us. It has to say about Jack Wilson and about it's very clear about Jack Wilson was telling people that they should send their children to school and that they should go to work, as well as doing the dance and abiding by the other prescriptions.
1: Could we consider Jack Wilson an American prophet, maybe perhaps the same way we would a Joseph Smith?
0: Well, that's how I like to think of him as a kind of American prophet. And certainly as a kind of certainly an American Indian prophet who speaks to a new emergent pan-Indian community in that moment in 1890 when American Indian people are developing what we recognize today, right, as what we call a sort of a modern Indian identity, where they think of themselves as Indians and not necessarily exclusively by tribal identities, for example. And Jack Wilson is very much part of that. But I certainly think that there's a strong case to be made for Jack Wilson as an American prophet. We talk about Joseph Smith. We talk about other American religious figures. And Wovoka is certainly on a par with them, at least, right? And he's just the most extraordinary figure. The more I looked into him, the more difficult it became to find it. Well, I wasn't trying to find any kind of rational explanation for his achievements and for what he'd done. But the more I looked into him, the happier I was that I wasn't trying to find a rational explanation, because it would have been impossible. Mm. And, one of my friends who read my book said that one of the achievements of the book, he said, is that Jack Wilson is as mysterious and enigmatic at the end as he is at the beginning of this book, that there is no explaining him. He's very much this sort of mysterious figure. And I do think that he is someone who should be honored in the terms of what you just said, an American prophet, preaching a religion of hope and love and tolerance that was badly misunderstood and brutally suppressed. There has been a campaign of sorts, more than of sorts. There has been a campaign which I think has proceeded in fits and starts to get Jack Wilson, get Wovoka on a U.S. postage stamp. It has not happened yet, but I certainly support that, for example. But he's a figure who should be honored.
1: What's significant in the name Wovoka?
0: Well, the name Wovoka, it is said to come from Northern Paiute to translate, the translation is said to be, the cutter, and it is said to refer to his prodigious abilities as a woodcutter. Cutting wood for local ranches and selling the wood was something quite a few Paiute men did in Jack Wilson's day, and he was in that line of work. I have also been told by people who speak Northern Paiute that that's not right, that the word Wovoka itself doesn't actually have a translation, and that there's some debate about what his Paiute name was. But he's certainly known today as Wovoka. That is the name that's used because it's the name that's understood.
1: If Jack Wilson preached assimilating with white people during this period, yet you also said he didn't really talk to white people. Did he have no experience with white people, white culture?
0: Well, two things. One, I wouldn't say he preached assimilating so much as he preaches. Yeah, well, it's like this. Assimilation.
1: That's right, because they were very much still in their culture. I mean, it was still much Native American or Indian.
0: Right,
1: American.
0: And assimilation is the policy of the government in the period that you're just going to take these Indian people and turn them into white people.
1: Right? Yeah, that's right.
0: What Jack Wilson is saying is we can do all this stuff we have to do to stay alive.
1: Yeah.
0: We can go to work. We can make money. We can send our kids to school. Right? We can learn to, we can go to these churches that they're telling us we should go to. That's all fun. We can do that and still be Indian. Right? And that's what we have to do. And I think that was a sort of key insight that he and others were developing at the time about how to approach this problem of living as an Indian person in a world where certainly war against the American order was no longer possible, right? What do you do? How do you move forward from that? In terms of your question about what was his experience with white people, which is an excellent question. He had grown up on a ranch. You know, he was born in 1856 or thereabouts. It's at that time, right after that the U.S., and Northern Paiute people fight their last war. That happens in the early 1860s. So by the time he's a young child, warfare is over and Northern Paiute people are going to work for ranchers and shopkeepers all around Northern Nevada. And Jack Wilson grew up on the ranch that belonged to a family of a rancher named David Wilson. That's how he got his name. The ranch family called him Jack, and he took the last name Wilson. It was said by the Wilson family that in an uncharacteristic development, their father, David Wilson, had Jack Wilson as a boy sit at the breakfast table every morning where David Wilson would read Bible verses. He was a Presbyterian. Jack Wilson knew white people quite well. Because he, like almost all Northern Paiute people, worked for them, virtually his entire life. And so part of what he's trying to explain to himself and to others, right, is how to deal with a society in which we have to work for a living, but we have no power or almost no power, right? How do you overcome that? And it's a really difficult living. I mean, they work for these very small wages. Indians in Nevada constituted a significant part of the workforce in the late 19th century. And you would find Indians working as ranch hands, as cowboys. They'd be stringing barbed wire, clearing sagebrush, digging irrigation ditches, tending irrigation ditches, cutting hay. Domestic work in the home, overwhelmingly performed by Indian women. You'd find Indian men grading roads, driving freight wagons, right? And that's the kind of those are the people that this religion initially spoke to was hard-working people who are struggling to accommodate themselves to this new regime. And other Indian people would come to this religion in part because they knew they had to accommodate themselves to the, to that regime as well.
1: Again, we are in conversation with Louis Warren. He's the author of the book God's Red Sun, The Ghost Dance Religion and the Making of Modern America. How did the ghost dance religion spread, and how far did it go?
0: Well, it's, that's a fascinating part of the story. Is it emerges from an oasis out on Walker River. It emerges from the Walker River Valley in northern Nevada, which is where Jack Wilson lived. And one of the questions, as the religion spread and it gripped these different Indian reservations, right, and these officials start to say, you know, and these Indians are all doing this dance and talking about this prophecy.
1: In different tribes.
0: In different tribes and hundreds of miles apart. Mm. Right? How is this happening? And this was a big mystery at the time. But the answer was actually in front of their faces, right? Indian people got rumors, got wind of the prophecies, because there were, it's what we know is that the ghost dances begin in the late 1880s, in the Walker River Valley, and a group of, Bannock Indian men from Fort Hall, which is now Pocatello, Idaho, right, were visiting the area because they Bannock people and Northern Paiute people are closely related and have many mutual kin, and they were visiting the area and they took the message back to Fort Hall. And Fort Hall, they had come out on the train, right? These men had come out on the train from Idaho. And at Fort Hall, there are many Indians who'd visit Fort Hall from the Great Plains. And the way people visited each other was they simply got on trains and went and visited. And there are many Indian people riding trains in this day and age in 1890. And there were a good many who would visit neighboring tribes to talk about the U.S. government and its Indian policies and what can be done to resist some of the more onerous things that the government was demanding and what can be done to get the government to accommodate Indian needs. So there's already an emerging kind of pan-Indianism in this era. And Indian people would hear these stories about a prophecy, a prophet out west, and they would go looking. Now, that's one set of ways. But one of the things that happens is a lot of the men and some women who go out looking for the prophet take along with them graduates of the Indian boarding schools. They take along some of their young people who've graduated from school and who can read and write and speak English. Because English is the way you get around, right? So they take along these educated people as translators, right? And some of them actually record the teachings. They write them down, and they send them through the mail to other reservations so that the word actually spreads through the U.S. Postal Service, and it spreads on the train. I mean, here we have a religion, right, that is supposed to be, that U.S. officials want to believe is always, is just Indians trying to go back to the past. And paradoxically, it's spread through the most modern technology of its day, right? The railroad, the locomotive, which is at that point the sort of the most intricate machine that Americans have ever engineered, right? And that's what is carrying the ghost dance prophecies.
1: Where were these writings ever accumulated and turned into a book, or was that a possibility?
0: The writings, and in fact, in the book that I've written, In God's Red Sun, right, I refer to many of these writings as the Gospels, because that is
1: That's
0: how they read.
1: Yeah.
0: That is how they read. And some of them are, for example, the Short Bull's memoir that I was telling you about is very much what I would call a gospel. It is an encounter with this new religion, and it's a story of a journey west, right, that is full of religious experience and revelation, right, to the seeker, to Short Bull himself. And he recounts it all to a white man, apparently, who wrote it down for us. That's one sort of what I call the gospel of short bull. There's another man named Porcupine, who's a Northern Cheyenne man from Montana, who went out to Nevada and also dictated his account to an army officer. He was basically being interrogated by the army, and he tells this story about his journey west to meet the prophet. And it is the most beautiful, mysterious story. It is, it just is, you know, if you're attuned to it, and it's the kind of story that makes, it makes you just stop and think, because he recounts these sort of mysterious moments and these wondrous moments along the way. These stories are kind of spread out in different places, and there are many shorter ones, by the way. One or two paragraph accounts of what the prophet said. And they've never been, I don't think they've ever been compiled in one book. Many of them are in James Mooney's book. James Mooney, the anthropologist I mentioned earlier, the first anthropologist to study the ghost dance. He compiled them in his study, his great big book called The Ghost Dance, Religion, and Sioux Outbreak of 1890, right, which is published in 1896. That's still like a go-to reference work that you need to have if you're working on the ghost dance or reading about it. I used it quite a bit in writing my book, and many of the accounts are in there, but they're not compiled the way I think you're asking me, Mitch, about as a kind of set of gospels.
1: And it's not a religion of the book.
0: Right. It's not a religion of the book. I would say no. It's a religion of, certainly of prophecy, right? And of teachings, right? But it was predominant, although it was written down, it was in 1890 predominantly spread through these oral means.
1: Yeah.
0: And that's one of the striking things is, people who couldn't read, right? You can read a written account and somebody says, here's what the religion says, and they tell it to somebody who can write. And then you can go 1,000 miles away and read an account from somebody who was not there with the prophet, who didn't go to Nevada, and they're off in South Dakota, and they say, here's what the religion said, and they say it. And it's the same words. And you know that these are people who are used to teaching and learning orally, and the importance of getting the words right when you're doing that. And you can see how that works, that this religion was remarkably consistent across a vast space.
1: And Native American religion, of course, there are many Native Americans who are Christian.
0: Mm-hmm.
1: But if you look at Native American religions, they've never really been a religion of a book. My understanding is, unlike Christianity, if you have a Joseph Smith or some new sect of Christianity, it's a pretty radical act. But in the tradition of Native American religions, is actually very common, even traditional, to form new religions.
0: Right. And I think that there's, I mean, the among Lakota people, for example, much of the time there is a way, right, of doing traditional ceremonies that will be understood among, at least at any given time in the 19th century, among a large group of Lakotas. Traditional way a ceremony is done. But that ceremony can be adapted if there are new visions, new instructions from the spirits. And the ghost dance was seen as one of those, as a new set of visions, as a new religious experience, and it could thus be incorporated into the traditional religion. It wasn't supposed to push aside all of the old ceremonies. There's nothing like that. The ghost dance was supposed to actually, it's through the ghost dance that, this is one of the most fascinating parts of the story. Many Indian people on the plains in doing the ghost dance had encounters with the spirits of deceased ancestors who were priests, or holy men and holy women. And these spirits were of people who had died without being able to teach the religions, the religious ceremonies that they knew. This is there are traditions where holy men or holy women would know certain ceremonies and would pass them on to an apprentice. But these are people who had died in the 19th century without being able to do that. And in many cases, ceremonies among, for example, Pawnee people on the southern plains had disappeared because the priests had died without being able to teach people those ceremonies. In doing the ghost dance, ghost dancers encounter the spirits of those departed priests, and the priests instruct them in how to revive the ceremonies. And as a result, it's a long process, but out of the ghost dance comes a whole renaissance of the traditional ceremonies that preceded the ghost dance. And that's not just among Pawnee people. That happens all over the plains. And it's one of the most fascinating things about the religion is there is an openness to innovation in Indian religions that is, you know, that Christians would find alarming, right, if it was their church. There is also, I have to say, there are many Indian people who did not believe the ghost dance. I mean, it was a minority of Indian people who became ghost dancers.
2: Right.
0: Among Lakotas, it was probably 30%, at 35% maybe, at the peak of the movement, who were doing the ghost dance. Others felt that it didn't, for others, they said it didn't move them, that they didn't have the visions, that they didn't see these things. And so there was some dispute. There are people who say at the time, this is not a religion that we should be doing. And others who say, no, this is what moves me. But among most Indian people, right, it's if it is your vision and if it's an honest vision, you have to in some way accommodate that and act on that. And that's what's happening in 1890.
1: Is there some cosmological order or story within the ghost dance religion?
0: Cosmological order, meaning?
1: Explanation of the universe, the place of how we are here.
0: Yeah.
1: What is all about?
0: What is it all about? Exactly. Well, that's a really good question, right? The prophecy is that there's an Indian Messiah who's coming to save the Indian people. And that the prophecies also say he appeared as a white man once and the white people killed him. So this time he's come back as an Indian. Some ghost dancers even referred to him as Christ or Jesus. Others said no, he's a different figure, different person, different figure. And so beyond that, is there a sense of why we're all here? That the world is getting old and has to be renewed is part of the prophecy. People have been treating each other badly and this needs to end. Also, we've come to a kind of critical point and this is a turning point and that now, you know, history will end essentially and with the fulfilling of the prophecy. Beyond that, I wouldn't say there is much that we know. Now, there may be a great deal that disappeared as the religion was suppressed, because once the religion gets suppressed, many people refuse to talk about it. The religion does not die critically. And we historians, part of what I say in the book is historians have been writing as if the religion died at Wounded Knee, and it didn't. It is forced underground among Lakotas, and it loses all but a relatively committed group of believers among Lakotas, it appears. But elsewhere, it flourishes. On the southern plains, in Oklahoma, it flourishes for decades afterwards. And in Canada, among Lakotas in Canada, it becomes an established church, the New Tidings Congregation. Is there a sense that this thing is, that this religion explains a sort of cosmology? It could be, and I just don't know what that is. I have to say this, that the ghost dance goes on today.
1: That's my next question. Do people practice this today?
0: It does happen today.
1: As a religion?
0: As a religion, yeah. It is not something that I think is widely known. I have, in my encounters, in my conversations with my Indian friends, I'm told that it is performed, the dance itself is performed on occasion. It's not something people talk a lot about. I think part of what happened is that the suppression of the religion, right, that means that there's a tradition around it now of being very, very discreet, where before it had been so strongly evangelical.
1: You weren't able to talk to anyone? practices?
0: I did. I have talked to people who have been in the ghost dance, mm-hmm. certainly. There is a sense that this is a ritual, with power and meaning. Very much so. Very much so. And I would say that this book doesn't explain the power and meaning of the religion today. What I did in this book was try to explain the origins of this crisis in 1889 and 90 and how Americans got it so wrong, and then how this religion went on to reshape to influence Indian experience and American understandings of religion thereafter. Because one of the things I say in the book, and I talk quite a bit about, is that it's the encounter with the ghost dance is really critical to getting Americans to begin to understand that there needs to be such a thing as religious tolerance that extends beyond, you know, simply putting up with other Protestants. You know, that if you're going to have religious tolerance, you can't just say, well, it's tolerance for Baptists, Methodists, and Episcopalians, and everybody else is on the outs.
1: Right. Right.
0: And this is a period, remember, 1890s, the period when Americans are having to come to terms with large immigration of Russian Jews. Right. And there's also a lot of immigration of Catholics, which has been going on since the 1840s, right, with the Irish in particular, but others after that. And there's a kind of religious diversification of the United States that's happening. And it's through the ghost dance and through the work of anthropologist James Mooney and through the many, many Native people who helped James Mooney write that book, write the Ghost Dance Religion book. It's through that there emerges an intellectual tradition of resisting assimilation, of saying, you know, assimilation as a policy is a bad idea for a democracy. It is too oppressive, and it wastes a gigantic amount of energy and goodwill to no good end, is what James Mooney concluded. And I think that's something that, you know, I would say that our modern traditions of tolerance today started to grow markedly around this moment, around the ghost dance moment. And the ghost dance is part of that.
1: Well, as you indicated, there was an outcry of the massacre.
0: The massacre the Wounded Knee Massacre is one of those. It is one of those moral and physical atrocities for which the United States will always have to answer. Right. And which we grapple with still. When it happens, there are a great many people who justify it. The government hands out, I think it's 18 or 19 Congressional Medals of Honor to the troops at Wounded Knee. Mm. And at the same time, there's a public outcry. There are people who denounce this vehemently in the press. When General Miles, who was in charge of the army, General Miles actually was in charge of the army and had helped whip up the enthusiasm to crush the religion. He was horrified at Wounded Knee because it made him look bad. And he, for the rest of his career, tried to get reparations for the survivors of Wounded Knee. It didn't happen, but he did
1: Ever.
0: Make repeated efforts to do that. Yeah. And there are people who denounce this as an excessive show of force. But even then, right, there is this willingness to kind of abide the massacre as, oh, one of the unfortunate conditions of progress.
1: Right.
0: Which is so much the ideology of the time.
1: Louis Warren, very informative and interesting, important story. Thank you.
0: Thank you for having me.
1: Again, the name of the book, God's Red Sun, The Ghost Dance Religion and the Making of Modern America.
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It is 2 p.m. coming up next, Against the Grain.

0: Today on Against the Grain, the powers of the President of the United States have grown since the Cold War, expanding under both Republicans and Democrats. And many of these presidential powers, such as laid out in the Presidential Emergency Action Documents, are unknown to the U.S. public.
1: The President has this incredible array of emergency powers, which have been accumulating, really, since the beginning of the Cold War. We've seen Trump use them. He found out about them in his first term, and he started to brag about them. He said, I have powers most of people don't even know about, which is true. He can do things like suspend the internet, for example. He can deploy the Insurrection Acts and use the military against the people. He can suspend Congress.
0: Journalist Andrew Coburn reflects on the imperial presidency, the domestic motivations of U.S. foreign policy, and the U.S.-Israeli war on Iran, as well as the role of money in the politics of the Democratic Party. From the studios of KPFA in Berkeley, California, this is Against the Grain on Pacifica Radio. I'm Sasha Lilly. The Iran invasion may be the culmination, at least to date, of the venal folly of the Trump administration. But as journalist Andrew Coburn points out, we couldn't have gotten here without Democrats paving the way. Coburn is the Washington editor of Harper's Magazine and the author of many books, including Spoils of War and Kill Chain. In his latest wide-ranging work, Washington is Burning, Corruption and Lies in the Age of Trump, Coburn examines the military-industrial complex, the domestic roots of imperial adventures like the Cuban Missile Crisis or the expansion of NATO, as well as the importance of fundraising and the consultant-industrial complex in the politics of the Democratic Party. Andrew, I wanted to start by asking you if you were surprised at Trump's pivot from being the candidate in 2024 who would oppose endless wars and was against doling out money to military contractors, to then in power attacking a series of countries in succession, including Iran.
1: I shouldn't have been surprised, because we know he's a terrible liar and a man of no fixed principle whatsoever. But I thought that he'd done so well out of preaching that message, at least not getting involved in foreign wars. And so much of his base had sort of responded to that I thought maybe he'd stick with it. I didn't think he would actually go all the way to attack Iran.
0: You write a great deal about the role of the military-industrial complex in policymaking, really. The defense companies, of course, but, you know, its intersection with the U.S. military bureaucracy. What role did that military-industrial complex play in demonizing Iran and sort of setting the stage for this attack against it?
1: Well, it's been at it for decades, really. The military-industrial complex and the Israeli lobby together have been, I would say almost since the Carter era, have been saying, that Iran constitutes a threat. You know, it controlled access to so much of the world's oil supply. And after all, the Iranian threat, you know, has been responsible for a huge chunk of the budget over these years. I mean, the whole reason Carter set up what became eventually Central Command, which deals with the Middle East, was really, you know, instituted in the Brzezinski, the Carter era. So, you know, all the infrastructure that goes with that, all the bases in Qatar and around the Middle East that we're hearing about now, the portioning of troops, of missiles, of fleets, has all depended on the Iranian threat, so-called. So that's been a huge boon for the military-industrial complex through all this time. It's never really gone away. Then the routine exaggeration of the Iranian, particularly the Iranian nuclear threat, which was very much promoted by the Israelis. Even though, you know, time after time we had reports blessed by the entire U.S. intelligence community that there was no Iranian nuclear weapons program. If they'd ever had one, it was terminated in 2003. Still, all the reports, particularly in the New York Times and other authoritative venues, year after year, rolled on talking about Iran's, glibly about Iran's nuclear weapons program. Which was very much fomented, as I said, by the Israeli lobby. I guess, Azri, your particular question, the military-industrial complex has had a huge part to play in setting us up for this particular war.
0: Do you have a sense in this particular moment, though, how much the U.S. military establishment is on board with this attack? How much is the enthusiastic encouragement by Israel, which obviously stands to benefit in all sorts of ways, and how much of this is driven by the capriciousness of Trump himself?
1: Well, in the first sense, it is driven by Trump's childish capriciousness. But I would say that the military, well, my understanding is that they were not that enthusiastic of sort of jumping off like this, you know, with no real, and now particularly with, you know, it emerges that Trump had no plan for how to proceed. He just thought that it would be like Venezuela, Grenada maybe, you know, if you can remember that far back, that they would simply, you know, bomb away, kill a few people, and the Iranians would collapse, and, you know, we'd have the Iran we wanted, whatever that might be. So the military, you know, they like

0: don't detect a huge amount of rah-rah enthusiasm from the uniform military. I think the Pentagon is a different matter. I mean, as the soldiers call Mr. Hegseth, the tattooed pool boy, is sort of fatuous interjections every day and ridiculous bombast. That doesn't go down very well with the uniforms.
1: Do you have a sense of how accurate a picture we are getting in the US media and the mainstream media of how well this US-Israeli war on Iran is going?
0: Well, it's leaking through now that it's not going that well. Trump has been trying to talk down the price of oil, which has become the yardstick for success or failure in the war. He kept saying we're having negotiations that are going well. The press has been the mainstream press has been fairly circumspect in like treating Trump's announcement of negotiations seriously. I mean, the Iranians were telling some, reporters who bothered to ask them, like Dropsite, saying, no, there are no negotiations. Well, these are our terms. We want the US out of the Gulf and paying reparations, and that's it. And that people, the media rather sort of, generally the mainstream media tended to rather obscure this and sort of treat the notion of negotiations seriously. The other thing we're not hearing about is the extent of damage to Israel. I mean, I follow various Israeli journalists, and some of them are reporting, well, like if you go to Yossi Immelman, who's the defense intelligence correspondent for Haaretz, he tweets every time there's an air raid alert, sirens go off, regularly, still four, five, six, seven a day. So you could really detect that most Israeli population is spending their time running for the shelter. But I don't see much reference to that in the mainstream media.
1: And in Israel, aren't there limits on how much of this can be reported in the media coming from the Israeli government?
0: Yes. Well, they do have that. But on the other hand, we are occasionally seeing, pictures of damage. We just don't have any kind of picture of how much damage is being done. But I'm seeing, various blogs and tweets from Israel of sort of despair of saying how bad things are. In fact, the Israeli chief of staff said that people were at the breaking point, that he also said the military was at the breaking point. It was in too many wars. So not getting an accurate picture of really the effect of all this on Israel. I think that's just sort of muscle memory for the media here. They're just so used to casting a benign light on everything to do with Israel that, they don't have to be told, it just comes automatically.
1: Do you have any guesses how the Trump administration will try to extricate itself from the Gulf? I mean, obviously Israel wants it to be in there as long as possible to kind of remake the terrain. But given that Trump has sort of blundered into this situation, can you speculate on how you think this might end?
0: Well, the normal way for Trump when he's gets himself into an awkward situation is simply to declare victory and leave. But his problem is the Iranians aren't ready to play ball. They're saying, they have such a huge card they're playing, which is cutting off a big chunk of the world's fuel oil supply, that they're not show no signs of giving it up yet. So it's going to be very hard for him to do his normal maneuver if the price of oil stays through the roof, if, truckers in California can't fill up their trucks, if the farmers can't get fertilizers, so it'll be hard for him to sort of talk through that. I'm not sure what he could do. If I had a good idea, I'd call him up and suggest it. But in the unlikely event of unless the Iranians decide to pack it in, which they could do, but they show no signs of doing so, or somehow someone figures out a way for Trump to make a big part of the concessions that they've been demanding without anyone noticing too much. We could do it that way. I mean, supposing he could say, all right, we'll give you control.

0: of the Straits of Hormuz, and we promise, promise, promise we won't attack you again. You know, if we have negotiators, we won't try and kill the negotiators. I mean, the various particular outrages that the US and Israel has been committing. Maybe he could, I mean, this is unlikely, he could say publicly to Netanyahu, all right, stop it. You know, no more bombs for you, no more money for you. You know, we're calling this off. That would probably, might do the trick. It'd be such a huge victory for the Iranians.
1: Right, and speaking of muscle memory, it would be hard to see the U.S. relate to Israel in that way.
0: Yeah, it would. I mean, you know, there are precedents in the distant in the past. Eisenhower did it. He told them to get out of Suez, out of the Sinai in 1956. Actually, people don't remember that Carter did it when the Israelis, people don't remember this, or people, not many people know about it. But I have it on direct authority of diplomats concerned, is that in 1979, or I think it was, the Israelis invaded Lebanon, as they like to do every so often, and Carter told them they had to withdraw south of the Litani River, which they said they'd done, but he knew they were lying from the satellite data. So the American ambassador in Tel Aviv, he received a message from the White House saying, we're sending a letter for you to give to the Israeli Prime Minister, and you've got to find him now, wherever he is, and give it to him. And it was a letter from Carter saying to Begin, the Israeli Prime Minister, if you don't leave, you know, leave the Lebanon within 24 hours, I will introduce a resolution in the UN condemning you, and I will cut off all aid immediately. And so Vietz, who was the American ambassador, took it round, found Carter, found Begin at home, gave him the letter, and Begin read it and went white and poured himself a large scotch and said, OK, you win. I mean, Reagan in 1982, Ronald Reagan told them to stop bombing Beirut, and they did. So actually, if Trump behaved more like a traditional American president, he could tell the Israelis to knock it off and would get away with it domestically here.
1: Right, especially now, I would say. Journalist Andrew Coburn is my guest. He is the author of Washington is Burning, Corruption and Lies in the Age of Trump. I'm Sasha Lilly. This is Against the Grain. So, Andrew, of course, it's easy to see Trump as incoherent. He seems incredibly fickle and often reversing himself, as you say, sort of lurching from one thing to the next. But I wanted to ask you how much of U.S. foreign policy is, in fact, you know, preceding Trump, driven by coherent assessments of, say, national security, or even about projecting American power in the world?
0: Well, I often think that American foreign policy is driven by grudges. You know, we have a grudge against Cuba because they threw us out. And we have a grudge against Iran because they threw us out and held our diplomats hostage. Basically, I think people should think differently about foreign policy. That I don't think there is such a thing as foreign policy. I think it's always, in every instance, driven by the domestic political concerns of whoever, who's in charge. That the U.S. doesn't collectively think, oh, we have, except maybe in rare instances like after Pearl Harbor, you know, oh, we have to do this or that. It's the boss says, if I don't do this, I'll get impeached or whatever, or I'll lose the election. I mean, think about things like really big initiatives like expanding NATO in the 90s. We know that what was the deciding point for Clinton was that Zbigniew Brzezinski, his national security advisor, told him that if he wanted to win the Polish vote in the Midwest, particularly in Wisconsin and Milwaukee, he had to let Poland into NATO. So Clinton said, okay, and he did so. I mean, that would be considered an unpardonably crude assessment by professional diplomatic historians who like to think about, sort of there is such a thing as foreign policy. But I find when you look at much every foreign policy initiative, there's a domestic political impulse behind it. In fact, if you look at what Alexander Hamilton wrote in the federal papers, he said every war is promoted by I can't remember the exact, but the political demands of the ruler.
1: You write in Washington is Burning about the Cuban Missile Crisis as being illustrative of that point of politicians wrapping themselves in the language of national security, but often acting in ways that actually help them domestically or narrowly. Can you tell us about how you understand John F. Kennedy's motivations in the Cuban Missile Crisis?
0: Very good question, because everyone forgets that the October 1962 Cuban Missile Crisis was actually a month away from the November 1962 midterms, which Kennedy had to win because his administration was in, his whole agenda was in trouble, that the Congress was blocking all his good ideas, the things he wanted to do, like expanding, he wanted to introduce Medicare. His whole program for the new frontier was going nowhere. It looked like he was going to lose the midterms badly. So it was actually a tremendous boon for him that this crisis arose with the Soviets putting nuclear missiles in Cuba. And he had never showed any intention of actually going to war over this, even when his advisors were all urging him to do so. He was communicating with Khrushchev right from the beginning of before the rest of us knew about it, from the crisis, saying, hey, why don't we pull out our missiles out of Turkey, our nuclear missiles there, and you pull them out of Cuba, everything will be fine. And, he'd suggested what was 10 days later, whenever the settlement of the crisis, which he was quite ready to do from the get-go. It all turned out very well for him because he won the midterms, and all the people who were telling him he had to invade Cuba again were beaten. So it worked out. I think it's a perfect example of the domestic roots of all foreign policy.
1: Speaking of a more recent time, how would you understand, given what you're just arguing about, how we should understand foreign policy differently, how do you understand the U.S. and Biden's motivations in fighting a proxy war with Russia in Ukraine? And now, of course, there's talk of moving resources from there to Iran because the U.S. military is saying it's spread thin.
0: Again, you asked earlier about the role of the military-industrial complex in promoting wars and confrontations. I think Ukraine is a good example that, we've had to have. We've gotten so used, our whole national security industry has gotten so used to having Russia as an enemy. It felt terribly bereft when, at the end, the Cold War ended and we didn't have Russia as an enemy anymore. I mean, there was quite a few years, we had a search for a peer competitor. They tried saying it was China, but that sort of didn't work at that point. They talked about it as a near peer competitor. The defense budget languished for a lot of the 90s because we didn't have a proper enemy. And it was only when Russia started to assert, pull itself together and become a proper, real power again, that people here cheered up and they could once again identify the threat. And so we had to devote resources to confronting the threat. And I see, and part of that was a way of destabilizing the threat, which is fairly clear we were trying to do with the whole NATO expansion program, which was ultimately going to culminate in the inclusion of Ukraine in NATO. And that proceeded, quite satisfactorily for quite a while. And, you know, there were a whole of occasions in the during the Obama and Trump administrations, first Trump administrations, when, you know, it looked like it could be, things could be settled. There was the Minsk agreements, where the Russians, you know, agreed to basically give up a claim onto eastern Ukraine. They didn't want Ukraine to fall apart. They wanted to keep Crimea, but you know, it was all fairly. It looked like it could be settled amicably. And on each occasion, on this side of the divide, there were efforts made to destabilize any possibility of agreement. And that happened again at the beginning of this war, after the Russians' stupid invasion of Ukraine. The two sides, actually Russia and Ukraine, did come to a peace agreement. They actually initialed a draft, which was apparently satisfactory to both sides. And Boris Johnson, Prime Minister of England, went to Prague, to Kiev, and told the Ukrainians, no, you can't do this. If you do this, we will no longer be supporting you. And if you don't agree to this, we will back you forever and give you the weapons you need to fight Russia to a standstill. And so the war went on. And we're now, whatever, a million dead or something later. And no sign of a peace agreement. I will say, to illustrate my foreign policy point a bit more, which people may find a bit objectionable, it's true for the other side too. I mean, I firmly believe that Putin invaded Ukraine not for some reason of geopolitical foreign policy, whatever. It was because he was in domestic trouble at home. He was facing an increasing loss of support on the right in his party. He was starting to lose votes in the Duma. And the obvious thing for him to do, which he did, was to sort of adopt much more of a nationalist platform and, you know, say we can't put up with these provocations from Ukraine and invade. The same is true, actually, going back to the Cuban Missile Crisis, where Khrushchev, the reason he sent those missiles to Cuba was to ward off political problems for himself at home. It's always the case.
1: So then, if that tends to be the motivator for these excursions elsewhere, these military excursions, that they tend to be driven by domestic considerations, is it logical to you that the military budget keeps growing and growing and growing? And if so, what forces do you think drive that?
0: Well, of course, it's illogical, but it shouldn't be a surprise. You know, now we have the proposal to increase the military budget. It was $500 billion. Now they're saying plus another $200 billion to pay for the war. So that's $700 billion. It's going to be like a 70% increase in the defense budget, which is certainly illogical. It's particularly illogical when we hear complaints out of the Pentagon that they don't know how to spend the money. I mean, they will find a way, of course. It's completely insane. At the moment, we're spending $1 trillion a year on the defense budget. And yet, several weeks into this war, they said, oh, maybe we need ground troops in the region. And they managed to sort of scrape up two Marine Expeditionary Units, which is all they had available. I mean, we have 250,000 Marines in the total Marine Force. And they managed to scramble together two MEUs, they're called, Marine Expeditionary Units, which is about 5,000 Marines. So, I mean, the number's grown now, but, you know, that's the best we could do. And, you know, I do argue, that most of the money we spend on defense is completely wasted. It's either just disappears in sort of price gouging by the contractors, which is an important part. And what isn't is invested in highly complex weaponry, which in the end, well, two things result from that. Either they don't work very well, or you can't, they're so expensive, you can't build very many of them. And we're seeing that now in the Gulf, where the complaint is that our side is out of interceptor missiles. We depend so much on expensive high-tech systems, which we can never have enough of.
1: Andrew Coburn is my guest. He's Washington editor of Harper's Magazine. I'm Sasha Lilly, and this is Against the Grain. Bringing things back to Trump, while Trump may be wielding the powers of the presidency in particularly flagrant ways, you point out that he just builds on his predecessors. And I wonder if you could remind us of the ways that power has been concentrated into the presidency in recent decades.
0: Yes. I say in one of the chapters in my book about how the president has this incredible array of emergency powers, which have been accumulating really since the beginning of the Cold War, or some of them existed before that, but they've been accumulating since then, which most people don't even know about. We've seen Trump use them, and he found out about them in his first term, and he started to brag about them. He said, "I have powers that most people don't even know about," which is true. For example, his whole tariff regime, that he discovered he could do that using the International Emergency Economic Powers, I think that's the proper name, Powers Act of, it was a bill, law passed in 1977, which gave the president ostensibly the power to do things like, Trump interpreted it this way, it was an emergency power, let him impose tariffs. Supreme Court's now thrown that out, but that's the way he proceeded. But, I mean, he has powers. He can do things like suspend the internet, for example. He can deploy the Insurrection Acts and to use the military against the people. He can suspend Congress. There's emergency powers that were passed by Congress, and Congress usually then forgot about them. And then there's another whole section of things called, that we know nothing about, called the PEADs, Presidential Emergency Action Documents, which are locked in a drawer in the Justice Department, which give him power to do all the things like, as I said, suspending the internet he wants, which are all accumulated as part of the whole emergency continuity of government idea that, if there's a nuclear war and, most of our institutions are destroyed, this would be the framework for carrying on some kind of government amid the smoking ruins. And they've been slowly accumulating over the last half century. And, Trump knows all about them. I mean, it's shocking this has been allowed to happen. And Congress occasionally takes an interest and then sort of forgets about it again. There was an effort in the Biden era that there was a bipartisan effort by Republicans and Democrats in the Senate and in the House to at least try and put a limit to say that the Emergency Powers Act that he's using for tariffs would automatically lapse after 30 days. And then as soon as Trump got in, the Republicans lost interest, so nothing happened. I mean, it's really, if we ever return to anything like normalcy, if we come out of the darkness of Trump and come out on the grass and play again, I would really hope that the Congress this time would not forget its obligations, would actually do something to rein in the powers that Trump has been abusing.
1: Can you give us some examples of how such emergency powers have been used preceding Donald Trump? Because, this is not just some Pandora's box for him to open.
0: Well, we can think of things like locking up ethnic Japanese in California in World War II, which was a pretty shocking event. Used it then. I mean, Roosevelt was very happy to proceed on this basis. They used He used emergency powers to finance the Vietnam War for a long time. In fact, they used a power which had originally been given during the Civil War to allow troops in the Western far west to buy fodder, to use funds to buy fodder for their horses. And someone looked this up and realized it could be adjusted or could be implemented to spend money for to fight the war in Vietnam. I mean, there was a whole number of things that they've used them in the past for.
1: Why do you think Congress has been so happy to go along with the erosion of its powers? We're seeing it right now with Trump not going to Congress but declaring war by himself, or I guess he doesn't call it war. That is not just something that Trump pioneered.
0: Right. No, why does Congress behave this way? You have to ask them, but they always think, I don't know, maybe their guy will get in next time and, you know, might need these powers. The last serious attempt to rein in to do with what we're talking about was during Watergate. And, you know, that time they had a weakened presidency, a very assertive Congress, I mean, by normal standards, and they still couldn't do it. You know, so if they couldn't do it then, what chance are they going to do it now? It's some lack of will. I guess to make it happen, you would need a group of congressional leaders who were determined to make this a priority in both parties and to ram it through and say, we're not going to put up with this anymore. But I see no sign of that happening.
1: Andrew Coburn in Washington is Burning. You write about the very cynical motivations that animate the leaders of political parties and those within them, very much including the Democratic Party. There's so much attention, of course, on the Republicans, but you also write that the Democrats in many ways have paved the way for Trump, including the concentration of power in the imperial presidency, you know, Obama killing U.S. citizens through drones. When you look at the Democratic Party and see what motivates those people running for office, those in positions of power, how does something like fundraising and aspirations to positions of power end up diminishing motivations around, say, principled decisions, all the kind of rhetoric that we hear out of the mouths of politicians?
0: Great question. Well, you mentioned fundraising at the top. That has a huge amount to do with it. I mean, the way I look at the Democratic Party is, you know, it's run by a sort of a consultant complex. And the consultants have a huge amount of influence. And they want a particular model of the party. They want a party of campaigning. And they like campaigns that are very heavily dependent on TV advertising, even though I don't know anyone who watches TV anymore. I don't think most people do. TVs have become like landlines. Anyway, they want to spend a huge amount of money on those, to which end they demand that the candidates come up with a huge amount of, you know, concentrate on fundraising. You know, if you run for Congress and you go to the, as a Democrat, and you go to the Democratic campaign, Congressional Campaign Committee, they will tell you that here's what you've got to do. You've got to get up in the morning and have your coffee and then settle down and get on the phone and spend the day raising money. Maybe you can do a little bit of campaigning and talking to people in the evening. I mean, I've seen this at first hand. My wife ran for Congress. She ignored that, but that was what they wanted to do, spend all your time raising money and give it to the consultants. So that already is a powerful disincentive to sort of to fight for principle. The second point is this cult of the moderate, the idea that if you take an extreme position, that's going to, you know, turn people off. But if you fight your principles, that's going to turn people off. That means you spend less time sort of making generic statements on TV and actually talking, working with volunteers, with people on the grounds, your supporters, because they're people who get fired up about things. They have enthusiasm. And party people who control the parties, including, or particularly the Democratic Party, don't like that. They don't like a whole bunch of populist enthusiasm, because that diminishes their control. Look how they resisted Bernie Sanders vehemently in both his presidential campaigns, because they didn't like the whole notion that there was this big group of people, decisive group of voters, who they didn't control, who were, you know, who were, among other things, threatening to interrupt the money supply by, for instance, forswearing AIPAC and the Israeli lobby, which is so important in Democratic Party fundraising. But I think there's a lot of just mechanical reason to do with the mechanics of campaigning and party control that affect it.
1: So is it still the case that whatever candidate raises the most money, they're most likely to win? Or is the logic that you were describing a few minutes ago about churning out a lot of money to go into the pockets of consultants or onto advertisements on television, does that actually not, you know, yield the goods at the end?
0: I look at the Kamala Harris campaign. I mean, they had so much money. I mean, the amount they spent that was funneled through her campaign, on behalf of her campaign, was $1.5 billion, $2 billion. No one actually knows. If the party does know, I think I've seen Ken Martin, the current chairman of the Democratic Party, talk about $2.5 billion spent on the election, and there was wall-to-wall TV advertising, consultants, you know, getting rich off the all the way along, and who is not president now? So I think if you don't have people in the end sense, if you don't really have a message, if it's just an empty vessel.
1: You mentioned AIPAC, the Israel lobby, which has played a very important role influencing the Democratic Party. And there have been recent reports of politicians, including people like Cory Booker, who have taken very large amounts of money from the Israeli lobby, from AIPAC, now stating that they're not going to take money from AIPAC going forward. And I wondered if you, to what you would attribute this shift, at least in public rhetoric, is looking not so much at those in positions of leadership in the Democratic Party, but more at rank-and-file voters. Has Israel and AIPAC become so toxic that the Democratic Party establishment has to pretend some distance from it?
0: Well, yes, we've watched Israel, you know, the world has watched Israel massacre, you know, upwards of 100,000 people. I mean, it could be as many as 600,000 people in Gaza by the cruelest methods, by starvation and, you know, sniping at children, burying people alive and so on. And you can't, you know, try, there's been concerted efforts, of course, to stop us seeing all that. But try as you might, you know, you can't conceal a crime of that enormity forever. And people react accordingly. You know, as an American journalist once said, the Israelis were complaining to him about the bad publicity, bad press he was giving them. And he said, well, if you do bad things, people will write bad things about you. And that's what's happened. So it's also not just true for the Democrats, it's true for the Republicans as well, where you've seen a very spectacular fall off in support for Israel among MAGA youth, Republican youth, people under 30. And it's, you know, it's because it's why Charlie Kirk, you know, right wing, big figure on the right, before he was killed, he was actually turning away from Israel and starting to speak critically of them. And the reason was that his people, the kids who came to his performances, you know, weren't putting up with this. They were saying, well, why are we supporting genocide in Gaza? So that's really the fundamental reason why Democrats, even if they don't mean it. I mean, Cory Booker, I think, has been completely disgusting. I mean, he continually votes. He votes to send arms to Israel. He just says he won't take money for AIPAC. And there's been a lot of cases of Democratic congressmen saying they wouldn't take money from AIPAC and then getting it through the back door, you know, it's funneled through Hakeem Jeffries or some other way. But it's certainly a significant development that AIPAC's become toxic.
1: Well, another thing that I guess we could sort of see a bipartisan character to is the nuclear industry, which Andrew Coburn, you write about in Washington is Burning. Both Democrats and Republicans back the nuclear industry. And I wanted to ask you, how do the latter, the Democrats, present the support of nuclear power, which, you know, of course, is massively expensive and certainly for many years quite unpopular in the United States after some spectacular blowups? How is nuclear power now being rebranded as a source of clean energy?
0: Well, you said it, clean energy. You know, we all want clean energy because of what we hear about climate change. And the nuclear industry has very cleverly, since climate became a thing in the late 80s, of saying, well, you know, it's carbon free, which it certainly isn't. It's clean energy all the way around. And therefore, that's been hugely important in them rebranding it and selling it to the public. I mean, it helps that they're not actually building any nuclear, well, they're proposing to build nuclear power stations. But, nuclear energy got such a bad press in the 70s because there were, you know, it was a huge amount of building going on. And then you had Three Mile Island and some other accidents which were underplayed. So people weren't, you know, their attention wasn't being drawn to it. You know, I think, I find some of what's going on now rather hair-raising. I mean, for instance, on the shores of Lake Michigan, you have the Palisades nuclear reactor, which was decommissioned because it was old and worn out, and they said, all right, we'll close it down. And now they've said, oh, we're reopening it. We're recommissioning it. It's being started up again by a company that's never actually run a nuclear reactor. And people are pointing out that the steam generator pipes are corroded. And it does sound like an accident waiting to happen. But yet, they say, no, we need Palisades, we'll supply. It would be a vital source of power, of clean energy. And that's happening in a lot of places. So I think it's a disaster waiting to happen, many disasters waiting to happen, for reasons I explain in the chapter of my book.
1: One wonders also if the U.S. escapade into Iran might bolster things like the nuclear power industry in the United States, since there's certainly talk about diversifying sources of power. And of course, we're in a moment where there's a big backlash against data centers around the country because people know that they're going to be raising their electricity bills, damaging the environment, damaging water, and so on. And it appears that nuclear power is also being positioned as the answer to that.
0: Well, right. Although people should understand that one of the reasons that data centers are putting their electricity bills up is it's not just the data centers themselves, it's the enormously expensive transmission lines that the utilities put up, which would come from the power stations to the data centers. That's what, people in utilities talk about making money off iron in the ground. Iron in the ground, yeah, which is the, you know, 200-foot pylons carrying 750 kilovolts of electricity. That alone, don't we shouldn't be beguiled into thinking that nuclear power stations are going to somehow keep us free of enormous increases in our electricity bills, because they certainly won't.
1: Right. I mean, can you remind us of how expensive nuclear power actually is? I mean, in many ways, it's an industry that has not, unlike renewables, which have, you know, taken off, nuclear power is really just not viable economically.
0: Well, I mean, look at the only nuclear power stations we've built in recent years have been the ones in Voti in Georgia, Voti 3 and 4. It's part of an existing, pre-existing reactor complex. And they were, I think the cost overrun on them was something like 100%. I think it went from $13 billion to $27 billion. I believe that's the figure. The problem is that they're saying that, we're going to have cheaper nuclear power because of small modular reactors, which sound kind of cute, you know, small, you can put them in the trunk of your car or something. But the idea is that they would be cheaper because you'd have mass production, that the parts would be assembled in factories and could then be sent to when you're building, you know, assembled on site. But no one's ever actually done that. And you have to remember that when you're building the bits that go into making a nuclear power station, you have infinitely small tolerances. And one of the reasons that the things like the ones in Georgia were held up for so long was, you know, having to machine all the pipes and tubes and things on site was infinitely intricate and time-consuming and expensive. And the idea that you're going to have something stamped out in a factory hundreds or thousands of miles away, which would arrive in perfect enough shape to be just bolted together, and you could run up your little power station in no time, is just a sort of fantasy. So there's no... I should say the technologies that are being touted for these small reactors, as it happens, nearly all of them were tried by the Navy in the 1950s and 60s, and all discarded. Mr. Gates is building one in Wyoming on... small modular reactor, and it's a liquid sodium. It's cooled by liquid sodium. And I asked an old Navy reactor specialist about this. He said, oh yeah, we tried that on a submarine called the Seawolf in the 60s. And he said it started leaking even before it left the dock. And eventually they had to take the reactor out and wrap it up in a ball of steel, and they dropped it into the sea off Maryland. God, they're figuring that the radioactivity inside would decay before the steel did. More recently, I can tell you that the Navy has changed its mind and decided that maybe the steel wouldn't last that long, so they've been looking for it but can't find it.
1: Unbelievable. Andrew Coburn, on that note, returning to the start of our conversation and the pork of the military-industrial complex, I want to thank you so much for joining me.
0: Hey, it's been fun. Thank you.
1: Andrew Coburn is the author of Washington is Burning, Corruption and Lies in the Age of Trump. He's the author of many other books, including Spoils of War and Kill Chain, and he's Washington editor at Harper's Magazine. You've been listening to Against the Grain. I'm Sasha Lilly. Thanks so much for listening, and please tune in again next time.

0: Welcome to 2026 Talks, where we're following our democracy in historic times.
1: Oman will behave just like everybody else, and we'll have to blow them up. They understand that. They'll be fine.
0: President Donald Trump warned Oman not to help Iran control the Strait of Hormuz, threatening military action against the generally peaceful and neutral Gulf state if it helps block the waterway at borders. He also said Iran is, quote, negotiating on fumes and dismiss concerns about the war's political impacts. The Texas election confirmed Trump's grip on Republicans, and party leaders are urging Senator John Cornyn's congressional peers to coalesce in support of State Attorney General Ken Paxton. In his concession speech, Cornyn reflected on a bruising defeat in an ugly campaign, the most expensive Senate primary in history.
2: I believe public service is an honorable calling. Serving others is a high purpose. And while much about politics is ugly, we choose to serve through the good, the bad, and the ugly.
0: Paxton now faces Democratic State Representative James Tallarico in a race that could also get ugly. The Republican has been using insulting nicknames for Tallarico, who in return calls Paxton the most corrupt politician in the country, pointing to the Attorney General's numerous legal problems. After GOP-led redistricting put them both in the same minority-heavy Houston district, longtime Congressman Al Green lost his primary runoff to rising Democrat Christian Menefee. Green feuded with Trump and was forced to leave a State of the Union for protesting. But Green also made wealthy opponents by calling for regulation of cryptocurrency. They funded ads against him. A new Unidos U.S. poll shows Trump losing ground with Latinos. It suggests many are again favoring Democrats in House races, although they are deeply frustrated with both parties and may not show to vote. Alabama Republicans are appealing to the Supreme Court to revive a congressional map that could hand them another House seat. Lower court ruled the plan unfairly weakens black voting power. Homeland Security Secretary Mark Wayne Mullen is threatening to stop allowing some international flights to land in sanctuary cities after protests outside a New Jersey immigration detention center. Mullen says cities resisting enforcement should face consequences. Critics warn the move could spark widespread flight cancellations and nationwide travel disruptions. More than 200 immigration judges have been fired or pushed out under the Trump administration. Some former judges say they were removed without explanation, even during hearings. Former immigration judge Mimi Sankoff says the way judges were dismissed is shaking confidence and slowing the process in a badly overburdened system.
3: I think people are very concerned about the manner in which judges were fired because it speaks to a broader concern about the institution and how much we can really trust the outcomes of that institution.
0: I'm Joe Ullery for Pacifica Network and Public News Service. 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
4: This is Bird Note. After dark, it's our ears that connect us to the lives of birds. And one of our most familiar connections is with the lovely and mysterious hooting of great horned owls. When a pair of great horned owls calls in a duet, the female usually hoots first. And the male replies at a lower pitch. Even though females average a third larger than males, the smaller male has a bigger voice box, or syrinx. Here's the female again. Now, the male. Great horned owls may also pierce the darkness with an eerie shriek, which may signal a hungry owlet begging for food, or a female defending its nest. Adult owls also bark in response to threats. In fact, great horned owls have a lot to say. Female owls sometimes call out with high-pitched trills or hearty squawks. And great horned owls hiss, pop, meow, coo, and snap their bills. So, have a listen after dark. There may be a great horned owl in your neighborhood. Today's show brought to you by the Bobolink Foundation. For Bird Note, I'm Michael Stein.

0: Today on Against the Grain, the powers of the President of the United States have grown since the Cold War, expanding under both Republicans and Democrats. And many of these presidential powers, such as laid out in the Presidential Emergency Action Documents, are unknown to the U.S. public.
1: The President has this incredible array of emergency powers, which have accumulated.
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4: And welcome, brothers, sisters, working class heroes, this is the Rick Smith Show. Thanks so much for being here. Today on the big program, lots to get to, lots to talk about. What an interesting press conference, not press conference, cabinet meeting presser that Trump had on Wednesday. And as I'm watching this, I keep coming back to the sad reality that, my goodness, if my children whined and complained as much as this guy does, how did we get such a whining little sniveling? And the weird thing, and this is the weird thing, the people who are the we are a society of participation awards, and you know, too much self-esteem for kids, and we need to be tougher, and we need to suck things up, and we need to man up. Where are those freaking people looking at this whiny little sniveling? Wow. I sat through a good portion of it. I had to walk away because I'll be honest. I mourn for our country because there doesn't seem to be any outrage over that's a daily occurrence. And it's been, I think we're all struggling from PTSD, from some bit of trauma on just being lied to, whined at, complained to, misinformed, overly misinformed. Again, lied to. I think we're just kind of at a point where we just want some peace and quiet. And I've had people say, Rick, you know, I've just had to back away. I've just had to turn it off. I've just had to ignore and pick my battles. And I understand that 100% understand that. But wow. So I went and I said, well, let's see what the media, our corporate media is focusing on. They focused on the fact that he mixed up Iran and Venezuela. Said that, you know, things going on in Venezuela are going really well because evidently Venezuela doesn't have a navy now. He meant Iran. And here again, I don't know what they've accomplished there yet in Iran. Claims that they're negotiating on fumes. Iran's negotiating a few, I guess they had no choice, but to accept U.S. term, despite the ongoing indication that Tehran still had regional leverage and alternative partners. And fact checkers again looked at Trump and go, yeah, kind of overstatement, kind of a lie. And the drug price thing. Again, everything Trump does is the best ever. There's never been anyone who's ever seen anything like it. It's fabulous. It's terrific. It's tremendous. It's all these things when the reality is it doesn't do anything. Historic drug prices, he said. In fact, he said we weren't paying the highest. Now we're paying the lowest. And most independent analysis shows not that. We're still among the highest in the world. And the changes that have happened are either modest or haven't really been fully implemented yet. But for me, it came back to, he keeps whining that, you know, they won't cover my good stuff because your good stuff isn't any good. For instance, he said, you know, we've spent all this money on military, $1 trillion. We've asked for $1.5 trillion on military. And there are those of us who are going, you know, we already spend more money than virtually every country in the world combined on military. We better have the biggest, best military on the planet, but we're also not funding programs that help poor children, veterans, you know, the people that are in the military. It seems to me that that would be something worthy of talking about, but no, it's all about, look at how tremendous we're spending money while simultaneously saying that the debt's too high. It's crazy, but it's what we've come to expect. And it's not just expect, but we're okay. We seem to be okay with, because our media didn't cover a lot of the crazy stuff that I saw. Iran's got 250% inflation. Social Security has people who are 115 years old collecting, and there's fraud there, lots of it. We're going after it. And you go, no, you're just shutting it down. I feel for us, because I see so many people who just want to, please, just make it stop. Let them steal as much. And calling of everybody else a crook, that broke me. When the biggest crook in government is pointing his finger, as my mother always said, you got three pointing back at you, buddy. I want to hear your thoughts. Email me, rick@therickSmithShow.com. Right back. I'm Rick Smith, and this is Labor History in Two. On this day in labor history, the year was 1882. That was the day that John Muir, a Scottish-American conservationist, founded the Sierra Club in San Francisco, California. The Sierra Club's purpose was to explore, enjoy, and protect the wild places of the earth. Today, the organization has more than 1 million members and is one of the most well-known environmental organizations on the planet. The labor movement and the environmental movements in the United States have not always had an easy relationship. Too often, politicians and the media have framed policy decisions as a choice between good jobs and a clean environment. But during the 1990s, some environmentalists and unionists began to break down this divide. Both groups opposed the North American Free Trade Agreement, arguing it would have a negative impact on both jobs and the environment. During the massive protests of the World Trade Organization in 1999 in Seattle, labor protested alongside environmental activists. One memorable tagline to come out of the protest was, "Turtles love Teamsters, Teamsters love turtles." Then, in 2006, the Sierra Club partnered with the United Steelworkers to launch the Blue-Green Alliance. The effort joins together blue-collar workers with green environmental justice groups. The partnership seeks to supply policy and education about sustainable job growth in fields such as clean energy. Multiple environmental groups and unions, including the American Federation of Teachers, the Communication Workers of America, the Service Employees International Union, and the United Auto Workers, have signed on to the effort. But it's not always easy to keep the two causes united. In 2012, the Laborers Union left the alliance due to disagreements over the Keystone XL pipeline. Labor History in Two, brought to you by the Illinois Labor History Society and the Rick Smith Show.

0: I've got this new piece. A left moral vision needs a political economy to match, where he argues, look, big slogans like economy for life don't mean much unless they're backed up by real changes on, well, who has power and, you know, who gets paid. He also argues that today's neoliberal capitalist system is still working really well for the folks it's supposed to work for, keeping wages down, unions weak, but we don't really have an economy that serves we the people, and that's why I've asked Matthias to come share some thoughts with us. Matthias, thanks for taking time.
1: Well, thank you for having me, Rick.
0: So this is an argument. Your piece was about the global economy and you know, outside of the, you know, the shores of the U.S. More than anything. But, you know, here in this country too, I mean, what good's having an economy if so many people are left behind? So many people are just scraping to get by. What good is it?
1: Yeah, no, it's, you know, it's evidently a problem if the vast majority of people in the economy are not doing well. This was, to put some context, was a conference in Colombia where the president of Colombia came and gave a speech, and the name of the conference was The Economy for Life. And it has all of this, you know, absolutely, you know, desirable goals that, you know, we'll get a new kind of system in which everybody, you know, this sorts of things that we're suggesting here, that you're suggesting. We need an economy that everybody is doing well and so on and so forth. However, he explicitly says in that quote, that it is not a world of capital and labor. It's a world in which, we're dealing with life and death. And he said that for obvious reasons. Colombia, he is concerned with the environmental issues, and I think it's in that sort of frame of mind that he was talking. But even those environmental issues, even those issues that are life and death in a sense, cannot be solved if we don't think in terms of capital and labor. And that's a little bit of what I was trying to say in the in that piece for Jacobin, that the only way of solving the true issues that, you know, that are life and death are if we think in terms of how we improve the lives of working class people, or the vast majority. And to understand that, we have to understand that there are questions of power. Power, you know, at the national level, at all national levels, you have governments that in the last 40, 50 years, depending on the specifics of countries and whatnot, that have tilted in favor of defending the interests of capital. The coalition in the United States, to be more specific, that defended, to some extent, the interests of working class people, which was a shift to the New Deal. Complicated coalition that broke down in the 60s and early 70s, and that's where the world that we live, a world in which, you know, to some extent, a good chunk of both parties, not everybody in both parties, certainly not in the Democratic Party, not everybody, but has the interest of capital, of businessmen, of billionaires, at the center.
0: Right.
1: And that creates problems, of course.
0: And this is where, not to cut you off, but this is where, you know, during this last election, I heard a lot of working class people tell me that we need to run government like a business. And I keep coming back to, this is mission accomplished for the neoliberals, for the corporatists, because they've got working people thinking like owners, and looking at themselves as a negative, as opposed to how do I get better opportunities?
1: Yes. Well, one of the things I do say, in the piece explicitly, it's neoliberalism as an ideology has convinced everybody that there are only two types of, interaction in the economy, and that we are all either entrepreneurs or consumers. So you can only see yourself as that. And that eliminates. So everybody's a capitalist, in a sense. And that eliminates exactly the sorts of issues that are important for working class people. So if you're an entrepreneur, you shouldn't be concerned. Or you're an entrepreneur, or you are, possibly, in the future, an entrepreneur, you don't have to be concerned with the sorts of things that matter for working class people. And
0: right.
1: So that's one of the insidious, things of the ideology of neoliberalism. And that's why I say, it's okay to have all of these moral sort of concerns of what's good for everybody and so on and so forth. But there should be a concern also, what I call political economy there. It's an old, sort of preoccupation with the idea that working capital and labor matter. So that conflict, you don't have to be a Marxist

0: believe that capital and labor exist and matter, and that their interests are not necessarily aligned all the times, and that, you know, we should be defending the interest of working class people. So it's simply about that and how you go about doing those things, and how to think to strengthen the position of working class people, because there are, you know, several policies that would help doing that.
1: So how would you do that? You know, because I get a lot of the folks on the left, and there's scattered shot all the ideas you throw out, Marxism, and they get, you know, anyone on the left gets painted with that anyway. But what should the left? How should the left recenter the worker? I guess is the main subject of economic policy in a context where neoliberal ideology frames everyone as consumers or should be, would be, wanna be entrepreneurs.
0: So that's a good point. So in the case of Latin America, so just to give you, and it translates well to the U.S., but let me start what I said there. So the context was this. I had been actually in a discussion with the finance minister of Colombia before, and they were very concerned, like Trump here, that the interest rates in Colombia are very high, and that the monetary policy hands, you know, because they're concerned with inflation, does not allow for, you know, the government to, you know, and the economy to recover and so on and so forth. And what I suggested in the case of Colombia, contrary to the U.S., by the way, I'm very much for the notion that the Fed probably should reduce interest rates, even if there are some risk of inflation, and inflation is high because of the war in Iran. But, you know, the Fed cannot do much about that. But at any rate, in the case of Colombia, you cannot do much because at the end of the day, when the United States raises the interest rate, in Colombia, you know, you look at the Colombian peso, or you hold, you know, the dollar, and, you know, if the interest rate in dollars is up, people will go for the dollar, and that generates a run on your currency. So it's a dangerous thing. So you don't have much space in monetary policy, because the monetary policy of the United States affects the global economy. So what I suggested that was necessary, responding to your question finally, you know, what was necessary for, you know, the Colombian government to do is fiscal policy, but fiscal policy oriented to things that help workers. And in the case of Colombia, you know, is generating the types of works that pay higher wages. So trying to upgrade the kinds of jobs that people can get in Colombia. That's true in the United States too. Unemployment is relatively low, is, you know, 4-something%, but that doesn't mean that people are doing well. There are a lot of people that are underemployed, that don't have good quality jobs. So one of the things that we have to do is spend money, fiscal policy. Everybody's concerned that we have a, you know, the debt is growing and the United States cannot pay the debt. That's absurd. The United States has no problem whatsoever, in part for what I said in Colombia, because the global currency is the dollar. China is the global manufacturer, producer of manufacturing goods. But the United States owns the key currency, and that gives an incredible amount of power to the United States, including the government. They can spend money almost without limit. Yeah, I mean, there are some limits, the limits of what we can do. We cannot do what we cannot do, you know? Right. It's a phrase of Keynes. I always use as a counter to Marxism. I'm Keynesian, happily so. So the idea that we have to generate good jobs, full employment, you know, good quality jobs. And so the government should be spending money in order to create those good quality jobs. It's not enough to protect some jobs, you know, create tariffs. You have to invest. Public investment is the, you know, why are we not building bridge? You know, they said they want to build a wall. Don't get me wrong, I'm not a fan of the wall. But, you know, well, at least build something. Isn't he a great builder?
1: That was the argument stuff. I made back then,
0: so
1: yes.
0: So build something, buddy. You know, I mean, go build something. We have, you know, I drive all the time between Pennsylvania and Maryland. The roads are terrible. You know, we need to spend money, infrastructure. We should be building, you know, lots of things. We should be building, you know, you're concerned with the environment? I'll give you one. You know, why are you not building more nuclear plants? It's immediate. It has its issues, but it has zero emissions. And it's a well-known technology. And it's safer than people tend to think. So we should be building tons of those. We should be hiring people. We should give them, you know, people that you know, are building those things, scholarships to go and study. We should pay the kids' debts that are left with that, you know, with that. There are many things that we can do to help working class people.
1: Yeah, but is there a profit with that? I mean, is there any money to be made by our billionaires? Are there billionaires to be made from what you're talking about?
0: So the problem, that's the other problem, of course. It's the what I suggested in the piece is that it's all about power. So it's geopolitical power that I was saying here. The United States has incredible power globally. But it's also a question of domestically, the, you know, conflicts, the many conflicts in which our societies are sort of, you know, enmeshed into. One is capital and labor, and the other is, you know, I don't know, creditors and debtors. There are many sort of, you know, social conflicts that afflict us. And obviously the problem that we have in the United States is that money in politics has sort of tilted the ability of the democratic process to bring to power people that the vast majority of Americans want some of these changes. You know, we just to move away a little bit from this, the vast majority of Americans are for background checks, and we cannot get those through Congress.
1: Yeah, so, we can't seem to get much through Congress, especially yes. this Congress. And the hope is next election, some sanity, next presidential election, maybe some more sanity. Because, look, I understand the anger. Anger, too. Our government doesn't seem to be working for us. It's working, and I think you point this out in the piece, neoliberalism is working just fine for the people it's intended to work for. It's just we're not the people it's intended to work for.
0: Well, part of the story is that they see the crisis of capitalism, and capitalism in many ways is in crisis. I'm not denying that. There is an environmental crisis. There is an inequality crisis. That's why everybody's angry. There is a political crisis, you know, in which authoritarian governments have appeared, not just in the United States, governments with authoritarian tendencies. So it's a global phenomenon. And those are all real crises. The problem is that they see those crises as some sort of terminal phase of these neoliberal policies. And what I suggested is these are actually representations of how well neoliberalism is working. Neoliberalism is in place exactly to promote policies that create inequality, that, you know, create, you know, situations in which people, they don't have to care about, you know, whether there is environmental degradation, because, you know, most of the consequences of environmental degradation don't go to the very wealthy. They live in communities that are doing for the most part fine. And if there are risks, they can insure against that. But, you know, lots of people won't be able to insure against floods and fires and other things because of environmental change. It's poor people that will suffer. It's working class people. Yeah. And the same goes to democracy. Who says that, you know, Peter Thiel or Elon Musk want democracy? They don't want democracy. So they're not concerned with authoritarianism. They're concerned with whether their vote, they can buy the guy that is going to be in the White House. And so it's not a crisis of capitalism. It's a crisis, of the working class, you know, that, cannot live in this capitalist, this, you know, you know, warlike, you know, capitalism. And so that's the sort of gist of the argument there. So I think that, that's part of the problem that we're living. We have a, as I suggested, a problem of understanding what's going on. And my fear is, I think that you're right, that there is anger. And I think, that there is a good chance that Democrats will win, hopefully back the Congress and even the Senate, I would hope. And might even win, you know, I mean, the economy seems to be in pretty bad shape. I think that, you know, inflation will accelerate, already is accelerating. What am I talking? Wages are finally falling behind inflation. So real wages are falling. So that's definitely a problem for Trump. And I think the chances of a recession increased with this war and the possibility that the Fed might even increase rates rather than reduce them. And the economy is slowing down. So there are many things that bode very poorly for Trump and his coalition. The problem is who we put in place.
1: Right.
0: And because if we put in place again somebody that, even with good intentions, don't get me wrong, I think Biden was better than I expected in many ways, and he moved the party back into, at least on some things, on some issues, in the correct direction. But it wasn't enough. And
1: so that's the question that I then have for you, because look, you know, it's one thing to bring Democrats back in or Republicans who have a better ideology. It's one thing to bring new people in. It's just they've got to have better ideas. And I don't see, I haven't seen the Democrats yet come up with what they believe is the way forward. There's some great ideas that I think are out there. But you know, the arguments are still, well, fairly stale, and I'm not seeing a vision for kind of what you're talking about and how maybe the left has an economic vision that's just not helping us here at home, but restructuring the global economy in a way that workers actually do better.
0: I'm old fashioned in this. I don't think we need new ideas. I think a lot of the old ideas work well. So increasing the minimum wage, providing health care, Medicare for all, public investment, increasing public investment. Public investment is very, very low. I mean, take away defense sort of spending in infrastructure, in things that are sort of necessary. I think all of those things are strategies that work if you do them relatively well. So, for example, we did during the pandemic, everybody said that we had something called secular stagnation. The economy cannot grow faster and we have problems. Then the pandemic hit and they went and spent money like there is no tomorrow. And the economy recovered pretty fast. We gave, kids that were staying at home, food stamps. Poverty among children, collapsed. It was half what it was before. So, it's just, we don't do it. But, if you do it, the problem is that when those programs expired, poverty among children doubled again. And that's part of why Biden lost the election. It's that, we retreated from things that were working and we were timid because we were afraid that, we're fiscally responsible or things along those lines. That's why I said in the piece that the fundamental tool of governments to do things is fiscal policy. So fiscal policy, how you spend money and on what you spend money tells you,
1: what your priorities are.
0: I tell kids, the price is not how, spending money, it's how you spend money. I tell them, if you borrow money and you go drinking beer, I'm not a moralist, more power to you. Great. I love beer. But, it won't bring you an income tomorrow. If you go and borrow money and you spend it for, an education, you're going to get a wage, hopefully a better wage, in the future. And so the spending is not the problem. The problem is how you spend the money. We should be spending money. We should be spending money in things that make our economy better and the lives of people in our economy better. And that's doable.
1: Yeah. So what's the – because – I keep coming back to this, in the working class, we've been pitted against each other in this Hunger Games that we find ourselves. How does that message, how do we change the current message from we need to be more business-like as a government to we need government that's actually going to be a partner and helping people to actually get ahead, to make sure that there's a net between our feet or at least a floor to where if we do want to do something, we have opportunity. How does that message change, do you think?
0: I think the message is very popular. I mean, there was as much as there was a revolt, a populist revolt on the right, and Trump is the reflection of that. There was on the left too. Bernie was the expression of that. So I hope that we can find a candidate that is a left of center populist that can sort of run for the Democratic Party and can bring these ideas that we were just saying, with honesty, imagine the difference that, would be if we had something like Bernie. We wouldn't be talking about their kids and cryptocurrencies and, all of this sort of, what are you talking about? It's an honest man that, lives from paycheck to paycheck. I mean, admittedly, a senator's paycheck is better than most. But, still, he's not ostentatious. It's just a guy trying to help people, and he has lived a life of that. So I'm not completely cynical. I think politics is a good thing. I'm for politics. I think that politics is, the solution to this. More politics, not less politics. And I think it's a lot of organizing what you're doing, talking to people, bringing them together, reminding them that there is hope and that we can sort of build a coalition that includes most of us.
1: No, I'm right there with you. Mateus, great piece. I hope folks will check it out over at Jacobin.com. I'll get links out on social media to find out how you can find the A Left Moral Vision Needs a Political Economy to Match, written by Mateus Fernango. Mateus, as always, appreciate the time.
0: Oh, thank you for having me, Rick.
1: I want to hear your thoughts. Email me, rick@therickSmithShow.com. What do you think? Is it possible that that they come up with something? I want to hear it. rick@therickSmithShow.com. Quick break. Right back. Stick around. I'm Rick Smith, and this is Labor History in Two. On this day in labor history, the year was 1863. That was the day the 54th Massachusetts Volunteer Infantry marched through the streets of Boston in a farewell parade and then boarded ships headed for Beaufort, South Carolina. Thousands lined the streets for the send-off, including prominent abolitionists William Lloyd Garrison, Wendell Phillips, and Frederick Douglass. It was the first black regiment organized to fight in the Civil War. Abolitionists had wrestled with Lincoln and others that the Civil War wasn't just about preventing national disintegration, but about ending the slave labor system. They were emphatic that slaves and free black men had a right and a vested interest in fighting for their freedoms and the freedoms of their families. Finally, the Emancipation Proclamation of 1863 codified that demand as it abolished the slave system. The Union Army began accepting black enlistees and embarked on recruitment campaigns to enlist future black soldiers. By May, over 1,000 black men had enlisted from 24 states. Others came from as far away as Canada and the Caribbean. Fathers and sons enlisted together. The Union Army was far from free from its own anti-black prejudices. Secretary of War Edward Stanton determined white officers would lead all black regiments. Nonetheless, black enlisted men were trained, armed, and ready to fight. A young Colonel Robert Gould Shaw was put in charge of the regiment. Though Shaw and hundreds of troops would soon be killed in the Battle of Fort Wagner, the regiment forced the Confederacy to abandon the fort altogether. The Swamp Angels, as they were called, would continue to exact justice throughout the South for the duration of the war. They served as a model for other black regiments whose fighting proved decisive for victory. For more information, go to laborhistoryin2.com, like us on Facebook, follow us on Twitter at laborhistoryin2.
2: Other than the fact that they are such blood-sucking greedheads, why have today's multi-billionaire high-tech barons of AI become so despised by so many grassroots Americans? By so many, I mean they've sparked a hell-raising mass revolt originating in farm country, spreading through working-class suburbs, into community colleges and other centers of middle America, now including environmental, religious, and democracy movements. This is a genuine populist rebellion of workaday families against the corporate oligarchy of Musk, Zuckerberg, Altman, Bezos, and other, quote, geniuses of artificial intelligence. The billionaires are racing to install millions of super smart AI robots in nearly every workplace, from manufacturing to healthcare, farming to finance. Amazingly, the tech elites consider themselves to be humanitarians, for they say that turning work over to AI would free humans to, well, do what? Geniuses can't be bothered with such mundane details, so they're not interested in soon-to-be-displaced masses who will be made redundant. So, hello, people are revolting. And interestingly, some of the strongest backlash is coming from a huge group generally assumed to be politically apathetic or enthusiastic about all technology. Young people. Columnist Michelle Goldberg reports that several tech honchos who've given college commencement speeches this month were startled when they launched into gushing praise for the glorious future promised by AI. They were practically driven off stage by roaring cascades of boos from the students. This is Jim Hightower saying, the pain that AI profiteers are imposing is one thing, but an even greater cause of this spreading revolt is the imperious arrogance and stupidity of royal elites who think ordinary people don't matter. Did these oligarchs never hear about the revolution of 1776?
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1: So as we watch the Trump administration attack federal workers and really going really hard into the dividing the working class kind of scenario, it's really important to remember that, one, we are all, or the vast majority of us, we're all workers. And two, remembering that work, all work, or the vast majority of work, there's one or two jobs I think we could do without. Most of those are around Trump. But I think work has value and should be and is worthy of respect. And I look what's happening over at the Social Security Administration. Particularly troubling to me is not only are they trying to sell off the Wilbur J. Cohen Federal Building, otherwise known as the Social Security Administration Building, or my favorite, the Sistine Chapel of the New Deal. They're literally selling out Social Security. And the idea, as they're doing, depriving it of the resources it needs to function properly, only I can assume to save it by killing it. which seems to be a popular conservative ideological move. I've been here to share some thoughts on the Cohen building, on the New Deal era importance of, well, art as work. I've asked Mary Okun to come share some thoughts with us. She's the assistant director over at Living New Deal. You can check out their website at livingnewdeal.org. Mary, thanks for taking time for us.
4: Thank you for having me.
1: So where are we with the building? I mean, look, I love that frame of the Sistine Chapel of the New Deal. But also it tells me that maybe this is why it has to go, because any institutional knowledge of things that made workers' lives better have to be destroyed. So where are we with the Cohen building sale, demolition? I don't know. What's going on?
4: Well, the truth is, I don't know either. Things have been quiet in terms of any sort of bombshell news. The history of this entire issue has been that this building ended up on something called the Accelerated Disposals List last year as a federal building identified for liquidation among a large number of others. And it was one of the buildings that was not previously in the pipeline for disposal or sale from the federal inventory. And there were specific, there was a specific law passed that included language directing the U.S. General Services Administration, which is the federal agency that manages the federal real estate portfolio, to specifically sell this building within 2 years of its last occupants or its last tenants leaving the building. The tenants haven't left yet. Voice of America is still the primary tenant in the building. They are back to work as a result of court rulings recently this spring. And so we're kind of in a holding pattern, although from my perspective, that doesn't mean that the Cohen building is safe. But it's certainly, we're slightly less terrified than we were in December when, in the context of another court case, it was revealed that the administration and the White House was working to do end runs around the GSA in demolishing four federal buildings in Southwest DC, including the Cohen building, which, as you say, is, you know, the former former headquarters of the Social Security Administration, or was designed to be as such, and that the founder of our organization has called the Sistine Chapel of New Deal Art, which has become popularly applied to this particular structure and its artworks, which we've been advocating for over the course.
1: No, I love that frame, because some of the artwork that's in the building, you can't just take the picture off the wall. It's actually in the building. And, you know, it seems like, and I've got friends who live in Europe who say, you know, hey, look at this building. It's been around for 500 years. You know, our history goes back, you know, maybe 50 years. Cause we demolish everything that is our history, it seems, for profit, oddly enough. So the question I have is, you know, it looks to me, and again, maybe I'm just a little bit jaded. But, you know, Republicans for years have tried to undo the New Deal. It seems there's been a lot of assault on that New Deal era that built the most prosperous working class in the history of humanity. It seems going after Social Security, going after this building, a lot of it seems symbolic as well as a direct attack, but also to destroy the institutional knowledge that we once had something, that we once did something, that government actually at one point actually cared about people.
4: Right. I mean, from my perspective, this is part of our inheritance from the New Deal era, along with, and the Great Society, a number of other buildings. The federal real estate portfolio, as well as the federal art collection, the bulk of which the U.S. General Services Administration manages. It's got a collection of 26,000 works of art, which include the frescoes and the paintings of the Cohen building and many, many other public spaces, you know, is extraordinary in terms of its value, which is very difficult to ascertain in terms of dollars, because these are not works of art that can be sold. But we do know that conservative members of Congress have passed legislation pushing towards selling off the federal real estate portfolio, which we all collectively own and which has been sold in the course of the last year for pennies on the dollar. There's another building about the size of the Cohen building building in Southwest Washington, D.C., that sold, you know, within the last couple of months for $26 million. It is about the size of the Cohen building, so 1 million square feet. It sold for $26 million, which is about $26 per square foot. Just for reference, an American taxpayer, the cheapest square footage that we can buy is something like $133 in rural Mississippi. Southwest DC, DC in general, property goes for anywhere from $450 a square foot all the way to the, you know, thousands.
1: So you're basically saying it's a fire sale.
4: It is a fire sale. And there's something called, I'm not an expert in this, so, you know, take what I say with a grain of salt, but there's something called the Use It Act that was passed, which basically says, you know, if you're not using federal property, federal buildings that agencies should be fully occupying, we should sell them off. And of course, you know, the consequences of COVID-19 were a lot of people started working from home, the consequences of reducing the federal workforce, and then making this case that, oh, we're saving taxpayer money, because we're not going to have to, you know, one of the issues with the Cohen building, for example, we're not going to have to address the decades of deferred maintenance, which these buildings have suffered, including, you know, spaces like the Kennedy Center that's also hotly contested. And why is that deferred maintenance the case? Because Congress has been, you know, they owe us money in terms of taking care of our property. And as I said to one of the staffers in Joni Ernst's office when I met with them last month, you know, you wouldn't say to me, oh, you know, give me your grandmother's priceless jewelry, you know, because, you know, I'll save you the expense of having to polish it. Just, you know, hand it over to me for nothing, right? Yeah. Like, you wouldn't say that. But I think part of the problem, Rick, is most Americans don't know what they own. And when they hear something like, well, we're saving you hundreds of millions of dollars on maintenance, as if it's the building's fault that, and civil servants' workforce fault, that these buildings haven't been properly maintained, rather than congressional negligence, you know, then, you know, you have this issue of people basically being swindled, which is what's been happening.
1: No, and look, I see the same thing happening with the post office. You know, I've had arguments with people going, look, it would be the biggest land grab since we kicked the Indians off their land. Because yep. The Postal Service owns a ton of property around this country and in high value areas. Yep. And most of those, a lot of those post offices, oddly enough, still have some New Deal art in them.
4: Well, many of them were created under the New Deal. That was a point in time in which the federal government believed that everyone should be able to receive mail. And moreover, that art should be for the people. It should be available not just in museums in cities. It should be available in places like schools and post offices and civic auditoria and city halls, you know, and you all across the country, there are, you know, humble and more fancy spaces like the Cohen building, you know, so small rural post offices and a federal, you know, national federal headquarters of an agency that feature art by, you know, leading artists or some cases obscure artists. It's really an interesting story in both cases. And the idea was that you expand the audience for art and you share with America, you make Americans feel seen, you know, for those who can see this video, the work behind me, this has been a piece of Ben Shahn's painting for the Wilbur J. Cohen Federal Building. It shows, it's a series of works called The Meaning of Social Security, and it shows in this particular panel, which is on the side of the hall that shows what life was like before Social Security, it shows a group of children who are suffering without the aid of Social Security, who have, you know, disabilities, for example. And these are the kinds of artworks that were meant to really make it clear that the government cared for its people, that it wanted to support creative expression, and that it wanted to give people resources that were publicly owned, public spaces. And yes, one of my big concerns this year, especially after reading an article in Government Executive, a newspaper that's circulated for federal employees that anyone can sign up for. You know, I read an article saying that Jeff Bezos and Amazon was pulling out of their billions-dollar contract with USPS and they were going to have to make up the difference. Yeah. And I read that and thought, oh my God, you know, are they going to sell off USPS? Because that's something that was floated under the first Trump administration. And for us at Living New Deal, who document and map New Deal art and public works, that's a huge perspective loss. And frankly, in terms of the post office, and I'll stop here, in terms of the post office, Democrats and Republicans have been responsible for selling off these spaces, which are often in very high market.
1: Yeah. No, no. There are a number of corporate Democrats that are out there who are just as bad. This whole idea that we run government like a business is insane. And I look at the New Deal art programs that were back then temporary, but you know what they did, you know, they left something, you know, basically permanent, mural sculptures, buildings in this case, that teach civics, that have messages about what history brought us, labor law, the era of slavery. There's a lot of memory in this that it seems, and maybe it's just me, it seems like we're trying to just kind of get rid of and wash that history that this kind of remembers away.
4: Yeah. And history, there's a lot of forgetting or neglect of this kind of art that's not meant to be sold, right? Art for communities, for the people. And there are sort of stories that we do and don't tell about our own society, about what matters in terms of the arts. These people of the New Deal era and then into the post-war period, you know, they were making a case for art and artists as workers, which is to say artists working in solidarity with everybody else, plumbers and carpenters and whoever, right? That art mattered to democracy, that in fact, having an aesthetic experience, an encounter with art in a place like a post office or a city hall or a traveling exhibition to your town that had never had art from New York or wherever, that was really important, because confronting the creative expression, the freedom of expression of another person, you know, entails encountering that person's humanity. And by virtue of understanding art, which was, you know, included and expanded in terms of education in the post-war period, that was one of the surest ways of resisting fascism, that was one of the surest ways of strengthening democracy. And the fact that public art does not get the respect and attention and care that it deserves, you know, is a tragedy in our country. The New Deal was extraordinary in how much art it created. It was such a shame that it didn't also create a fund for preserving it. That's one of the things that our organization, you know, struggles against. We've lost a lot of public art for that reason, right? And I would say too, it is not that expensive to fund art. I think one of the things that, you know, our side of the political fence doesn't do enough is ask young artists to come on board and you know, champion the cause, so to speak.
1: Now, I've heard, Mary, that, you know, like, you know, I'm clearly not an expert on the New Deal. I've read a lot. I think it was an important era in our history. But, you know, did we treat artists as, to use a new frame, of as essential workers? Did we treat them as valuable workers and understand at the time the important work that they were doing? And I guess, you know, because I would like us to believe that yeah, we did, because we were preserving something, but we're also creating jobs. But I just look at this as a moment to kind of think back to what that era was like, and maybe compare to what we are today, which just seems to be lost.
4: Yeah, I mean, I think it's important to point out that there was, you know, so the New Deal really sets a precedent for the federal government hiring artists. This is the first time in American history that you have mass employment opportunities provided to visual artists, as well as people from the theater, people from, you know, the music industry, et cetera, because the Works Progress Administration funds, you know, the Federal Art Project, the Federal Writers Project, the Federal Theater Project, the Federal Music Project, et cetera. And that was essential. That was a kind of, you know, work relief for this labor sector that was so heavily impacted by the Great Depression, right? And we see it again in the 1970s under the Comprehensive Employment and Training Act, CETA, which also funded art across the country in a very different way, which also has been forgotten. I've been part of an effort to make people aware of that history and how much impact funding for the arts in the 70s had on completely transforming American art. And you saw it again during COVID-19 when the federal government funded artists and performers to relieve, you know, the inability to find work because everybody's home and, you know, nobody's going to the theater, nobody's going to museums, et cetera. And in those times, you have a flurry of creativity. You have art that is really meaningful for communities. And, it is in my view, essential. There's a huge fight happening now in San Diego over the mayor, you know, proposing to completely slash funding for the arts and people arguing over, you know, how important the arts are to San Diego, to the economy in San Diego, et cetera. I've talked to people who say, you know, you look at the money that NEA distributed in the past and the return on the investment is extraordinary. It's one of the best investments you can make. That the federal government makes. I can't remember exactly the figures.
1: That's a hard argument when a lot of people view it as a luxury instead of a necessity. Art a necessity or is it a luxury? Because, you know, I look at a lot of people who are like, you know, I can't put food on the table and we're paying someone to, you know, to put paint on a canvas.
4: I totally understand that argument. And I think we, I think it's much easier to make when you've stripped away public resources in general. I think the New Deal was a matter of like both and. It wasn't like we're going to choose to fund this and we're not choosing to fund that, yes. Right? And so I think dividing people, dividing workers, and saying, oh, artists aren't willing to do that, or artists aren't worth our time. Because they are some kind of luxury industry as opposed to workers, right? Like, yes, there are some artists who are millionaires because they sell work for, you know, hundreds of millions of dollars in some cases. It's a tiny, tiny percentage.
1: Yeah. Most of them are artists didn't just come up by itself.
4: No, most of them are artists, you know, and I mean, to me, what would it mean, for example, as one of the artists that I studied had, you know, once said, I don't understand why everyone doesn't paint. And he said it as a kind of charming, you know, response to a question. But the answer I thought was incredibly radical. What would it mean if we gave people in our society time to draw and paint, to like be creative, even for half an hour, right? You look at kids and how they interact with each other and the world because they have time to reflect and engage in the arts.
1: Wow. You know? Now that's an argument we should all be having. How do we get more time? Because right now I see a lot of CEOs saying there's no such thing as life work balance. It's all work. And you go, no.
4: Yeah.
1: Maybe but for you.
4: Coming back to the Cohen building, because I think last time I didn't share enough about it. This is a space with a series of artworks, some of which remain in the building, some of which were removed long ago, that really captures specifically the theme of Social Security. And that is one of the lasting and most popular legacies of the New Deal. And it really was intended to impact everyone. And the artists who were selected for these projects, you know, for them, it meant so much. The artist Ben Shahn, who's the meaning of Social Security, is the largest kind of artwork and series of murals in the building, which is to say series of mural panels in the building, and considered it the most important work that he created as an artist. And he was a major artist of the 20th century, somewhat forgotten now, but major retrospective of his work last year. Really interesting artist in terms of works that capture social justice efforts during the Great Depression and later. You know, he's somebody who respected this intervention, you know, who saw coming from an immigrant community, you know, coming from, you know, a poor background, you know, saw what it was possible, first of all, when the government invests in artists and allows people from non-privileged backgrounds to be able to consider and become professional artists. But also what it meant to lift up, you know, children who have disabilities, elderly people who lost everything during the Great Depression or struggle to work, people who are temporarily unemployed and who need help, you know, not, you know, going into a shanty town, or, you know, as we were talking, you know, before the segment started, people who have long-term disabilities who need support from the government, either as elderly people or what have you, to be able to, you know, recover.
1: Survive.
4: The responsibilities of our government to do that. And the murals really capture that. Like, what does it mean for the government to build public housing, right?
1: No, absolutely. So last question I've got for you then. What should we be doing? We're gonna take a break. What should people do during the break?
4: I think you have to advocate for the arts. I think this idea that you mentioned of arts being a kind of separate luxury that doesn't matter to the cause of labor, for example, I think that's a mistake. Social Security Works, the organization that I know you're familiar with, and I'm sure many of your listeners are familiar with, you know, when they became an ally of this project in terms of saving the Wilbur J. Cohen Federal Building, the Social Security Building, they were sort of surprised at the response of people to these murals, right? That we should save them. And I think one of the things for me is art is really powerful in communicating, right? It's not, it can be political, but it can also be something that unifies us. And I think there is a huge need to bring people together. Yep. And creative expression, creative exchange, public art. Like, yeah. Go see some of the public art in your community.
1: There you go. Excellent.
4: Into that.
1: livingnewdeal.org, the website. Mary Okun, I appreciate the time. I hope you'll come back and share some more, because I think this is such an important era for us to remember and reflect upon as we move forward to clean up the mess that is most certainly coming. Mary,
4: yeah.
1: Thanks so much.
4: I'm going to talk to you about a New Deal museum and National Museum of Labor.
1: There you go.
4: That's what I'd like to talk to you about next.
1: I'm looking forward to it. Thanks so much, Mary. I appreciate it.
4: Take care. Bye.
1: Again, the website, livingnewdeal.org. Want to hear your thoughts? Email me, rick@thericksmithshow.com. Quick break. Right back. Stick around. I'm Rick Smith, and this is Labor History in Two. On this day in labor history, the year was 1946. That was the day the working people of New York stood up in true labor solidarity. It all started at the stroke of midnight on May 15th, as messengers delivered the following statement to 489 municipal employees. This is to advise you that the position you held in the Department of Public Works has been abolished by the city manager, and your services with the city of Rochester are terminated as of midnight this date. This action is the result of a change of policy deemed necessary to protect public interest. What was the workers' so-called act against public interest? Trying to form a union. Earlier that May, city workers had founded the Federation of State, County, and Municipal Employees, Local 871, as part of the AFL. The next day, 500 city workers crowded into the Carpenters Hall to figure out what to do next. Teamsters Locals 118 and 398 pledged their support. The area labor councils of both the AFL and CIO met to plan their response. On May 20th, labor called for a public protest and 24-hour-a-day pickets of the Department of Public Works. The next day, 54 picketers were arrested. Finally, at 3 a.m. on this day in labor history, a citywide general strike was declared. Newspaper presses fell silent and buses did not run. More than 13,000 members of the Amalgamated Clothing Workers Union walked off the job. In all, more than 30,000 workers joined the strike. After one day, the city gave in. They agreed to reinstate the fired workers and recognize their right to form a union. Today, public unions are again under attack, and labor solidarity is more important than ever. Labor History in Two, brought to you by the Illinois Labor History Society and The Rick Smith Show.
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1: I'll tell you, it's an absolute shame what this administration is doing. But the weird thing is, and this is what I didn't get to ask Mary, is what are her thoughts on if we just offered to put Trump's name on it? Instead of calling it, you know, the Social Security Building or the Sistine Chapel of the New Deal, how about just Dear God Donald Trump Building, or something ridiculous like that. Because the weird thing is, I don't ever remember FDR going, gee, this Social Security thing is going to be really good. We should name it the Roosevelt Security Act. I mean, stop and think about where we are as a country. And then the fact that we tear down our history. You know, as I was talking with Mary, I was remembering comedian Eddie Izzard, who did a show, I think it was Licensed to Kill was the name of the show. But he said, you know, down in Florida, they restored this building to how it stood 50 years ago. And you go, you know, in Europe, everything's at least 50 years old, hundreds of years old, because they honor their history. They hold on to their history. It's just us. It's just you. It's just here where we destroy that. And understand, destroying the Social Security building, the Sistine Chapel of the New Deal, that's ideological more than it's fiscally responsible. That's about wiping away anything having to show that government can and does work and make people's lives better. Because heaven forbid, we remember a government of, for, and by, that's right, we the people, doing the work of you know, us. Heaven forbid we remember that. I'll tell you, we got a lot of education to be doing. But I want to hear your thoughts. Email me, rick@thericksmithshow.com. Is art work? Should we be protecting it? Should we be encouraging it? And is what they're trying to tear down, you know, culturally part of undoing the 20th century? rick@thericksmithshow.com. Miss any part of the program? Podcast. And as always, thanks for being here. We'll see you back here next time.
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7: He's not breathing.
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6: At least in theory, the goal of politics is to make life better for all citizens. 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June is Alzheimer's and Brain Awareness Month. Great Saves and Terrible Losses, The Journeys of a Surgeon, is the title of an upcoming book to be published on June 16th by our guest, Dr. Anthony Goodman, and his spouse, Meredith. Thank you for being here.
9: Thanks for having us.
10: Thank you.
6: It's been called a riveting memoir, which follows Dr. Goodman through a career that took him around the world, through his retirement from the practice of surgery, and into his second career as a professor and author. Now in his 80s, Dr. Goodman is dedicated to raising awareness of how the practice of medicine has dramatically changed from his early medical days in the 20th century, while also making the most of his life with renewed purpose after an unexpected diagnosis of mild Alzheimer's disease himself. Dr. Goodman, Tony, captures what it was like to be a young doctor during his heyday. This memoir also sheds light on how the medical system continues to undermine doctors and all healthcare providers, prioritizing corporate profits over patient care. For example, he describes how in the 1980s and 90s, an emphasis on following the efficiency protocols of hospital administrators and avoiding malpractice lawsuits led to alienating and separating doctors from the very people they were trying to help. And what today's doctors can do to restore the trust of their patients and protect their own capacity to feel compassion for the suffering of others. How standard medical school and residency practices, from requiring grueling work schedules with little time off to get adequate sleep, let alone spend time with family, and teaching through humiliation, can do significant harm to future doctors, physically, mentally, and emotionally. Unfortunately, Goodman reveals this is a practice that continues today well into the 21st century. The author is about treating the whole patient, in part from what he learned working at a public health service at the Navajo Nation Reservation. Goodman argues that there's a lot on the healthcare system can do to educate and empower the public. What a concept, empowering the public on how to protect themselves without escalating fears. Anthony A. Goodman, MD, FACS, graduated from Harvard, earned his medical degree from Cornell Medical College, and trained as a surgical intern and resident at University of Michigan Medical Center in Ann Arbor. He completed his surgical training and served as chief resident at the Harvard Surgical Service of Boston City Hospital, New England Deaconess Hospital, and the Leahy Clinic, Cambridge Hospital. In addition, he served as a surgeon with the U.S. Army Medical Cares during the Vietnam War and on Project Hope's hospital ship in Jamaica. He was also a visiting professor of surgery at Christchurch Clinical School of Medicine in New Zealand, an adjunct professor of medicine in the WWAMI Medical Sciences Program at Montana State University, an affiliate professor of the Department of Biological Structure at University of Washington School of Medicine. His previous books include None But the Brave, a novel of surgeons in World War II, The Shadow of God, a novel of war and faith, and Never Say Die, a doctor and patient talk about breast cancer. Well, again, thank you, Tony and Meredith, for being with us on Keeping Democracy Alive. How did you come up with the title of your upcoming book, Great Saves and Terrible Losses?
7: Well, I think that's an important part of what we live through being doctors taking care of patients. We always want to have all great saves, and that just doesn't happen in our lives. We have patients we can take care of, and cures, and sometimes even doing our best, we're going to lose the battle to save the patient. And all we can do is do our best every time if we can.
6: So Great Saves and Terrible Losses is the name of the book that's coming out June 16th. And you were, Tony, you were recently diagnosed with mild Alzheimer's disease. How does your extensive experience as a physician impact your approach to tackling the disease? What new understandings of the disease did you gain?
7: Well, I was shocked to hear it, yeah. Although I had terrific support right from the beginning from my wife, Mary Beth, and from my doctors and everybody around me. My family just rose to step right in and be understanding and helpful. And we decided the best thing was for all our close friends and family to be part of the diagnosis and part of the support, which has been wonderful. I still feel like I'm leading a normal life, and I've gotten the support that I need, and I want to be of help to anybody else who might be facing this.
4: Right, and Bert, you know, Tony, even though he understood the physiology of it because he trained as a general surgeon, which took him through rotations of neurosurgery, and as he's often said, the all the other aspects of it are new to him and to all of us, and it does become a family that becomes involved in this particular prognosis and diagnosis.
6: From a personal standpoint, my mother had dementia for many years until her death at age 91. It was indeed difficult for her family. In June, as you know, marks Alzheimer's and Brain Awareness Month. What are some of the scientific breakthroughs happening today that give you hope in treating and ultimately finding a cure for Alzheimer's? What are some of the scientific breakthroughs happening today?
7: Well, I'm not an expert in the field because I never have treated patients with this, but right. There have been a plethora of new medications and new treatments of non-medical type, and they're all being actually updated every day as we speak, and these medications are very helpful in all the different aspects of Alzheimer's, and the main thing is to go to somebody who's expert in this, follow their suggestions and be as, you know, cooperative as you can be and find somebody who's truly experienced in doing this kind of treatment. And the idea is to destigmatize this. We don't want people to be ashamed and think that this is a terrible thing that's happened to you and life is over. It isn't. It's just another disease of its own kind. And it happens to lots of people of all stages of life and all levels of life and education. And the answer is get the diagnosis, get the treatment, and move on with it with your family and friends' support. The main thing is destigmatizing it and get it done very early, not wait.
6: How important is an early diagnosis?
7: Well, I think it helps get you into the world of some of the medications some of the non-medical treatments with your physicians and your family, and then allow you to take part in what can be, again, a very fruitful life and try to make the changes that are involved as palatable as possible.
8: And you know, Bert, the early diagnosis is critical for many of the medications because they only work with an earlier, less aggressive disease. And so that's true for now. There's more medications coming out constantly. Our neurologist said, Tony received his diagnosis at the time of a revolution in some of the new meds. So again, once

0: What did your doctor introduce to you that had some effect of getting rid of the amyloid plaque, which we've heard so much about, which is the cause of cognitive defects? Was it effective in part because you caught the Alzheimer's early?
1: Yes. You know, I'll jump in here. Yes, it was. There are several medications now that were released by different pharmaceutical companies. Several are infusion-based. We're not experts in this, but that do remove amyloid plaque from the brain, and they have protocols. And it doesn't. It's not to say the Alzheimer's goes away. You know what's gone in Tony's situation. The three things that Alzheimer's typically takes away is short-term memory, a sense of time, and a sense of place, geography. Those things are still gone. What we've seen, and our neurologists have seen, is that Tony's energy is back, his presence. 3 years ago, I said to friends, my husband felt like a fading Polaroid photograph. But these new medications, and a few others as well, have brought him back energetically. But again, those three things are still also gone. So the disease is still with us, but this removal of the plaque slows down the progression.
2: I got infusions once a month at this medical center here in Santa Barbara, and they help tremendously. They actually do remove the plaque itself from my brain, and the most recent scan compared to before all the plaque was gone. Now, the areas of the brain that were damaged with certain areas of memory loss, they're still gone. Those memories are gone. But it looks hopeful that in the future, until more plaque may form, and we don't know what that's going to be, at least for the next 5 years, it's very likely I'm not going to have any more problems with this.
0: Oh, that's impressive.
2: Yes.
0: Doctors are taught early on to follow efficiency protocols of hospital administrators and to avoid malpractice lawsuits leading to a loss of connection with the patients. What can doctors do to restore the trust of patients and to protect their own capacity to feel compassion for the suffering of others?
2: I think the most important thing is to remove yourself from anything that has to do with the hospital administration and the benefit of the hospital. Your patient is your patient, and you do everything you can to take care of that patient, whether the hospital administrators like it or not. You have a commitment and a relationship that should be lifelong or as long as your relationship is, and that's your number one priority, and nothing should get in that way. You're still a doctor, and you take care of your patient.
1: And, you know, Bert, Tony's practice, he hasn't practiced in 30 years. He's been a professor for the last 30 years. Both things are different today. It's not true. I mean, how do you walk that line? I mean, Tony was fortunate in that his practice, he did not practicing in the early 90s when I doctor practices.
0: I lost you.
1: Can you hear us?
0: Now I can, yes.
1: Yeah. Hospitals were just starting to buy up doctors' practices. And some of the doctors sold their practices. Tony didn't. But I think what's happened, and Tony agrees, is that corporations then started to buy hospitals. And that became efficiency protocols. And we are where we are. And maybe Tony talking a bit about that becoming an educated patient to being your own advocate, especially in a situation such as this.
2: Yeah, I think the patient has a role to play here that's very important, to learn as much as the patient can from doctors, from journals, any information source, and it can then speak for the patient himself or herself, and not just take what they're told, which is something, we used to do what your doctor tells you, doctor's orders. That's not the way it should be. You should ask hard questions, and if you don't like the answers, ask more. And if you don't like those, get another doctor. There's always another doctor out there who may do a better job for you.
0: So one, as they say, be one's own advocate, and don't be afraid to ask questions, rather than just follow doctor's orders. If you just tuned in, Bert Cohen here. The show is Keeping Democracy Alive. We're talking with Dr. Tony Goodman and his

0: spouse Meredith about a new book that he's written coming out in June, Great Saves and Terrible Losses, The Journeys of a Surgeon. And it's in recognition of June as Alzheimer's and Brain Awareness Month, which is coming up. So big for-profit corporate entities have been buying up local hospitals. What are your thoughts on the subject? And I know that for-profit hospital corporation has bought up our local hospital here as well. What are your thoughts on that?
1: I don't know. I haven't been practicing, so I don't know how it affects the rules and regulations, but I think any doctor has to stand up and say, I'm still a doctor.
0: Right.
1: And I'm going to do what's right for my patient. And if you can't do that for me, I'm going to have to go to another hospital. I've had that recently where without even thinking about it, somebody became ill in front of my eyes, in front of a big group, and there was nothing in the mind. I stood up, I took the patient aside, took care of him, and it never occurred to me to think about malpractice, about my license, anything else. You know, I'm always going to be a doctor. I was a doctor for long enough to know that that doesn't leave who you are. It happened recently when I attended a woman who'd had a bicycle accident. There was no question about liability. She needed help. And my only job was to make sure nobody did anything wrong until help came. But I did that. I stood between her and somebody doing something that might hurt her.
0: Well, medical school, and I've known quite a few doctors in my family, which, by the way, is a Goodman family, oddly enough. Medical school and residency practices have always been grueling, often leading to little time off and a lack of sleep for residents and teaching practices through humiliation. How can these rites of passage do significant harm to future doctors, physically, mentally, and emotionally? What do you suggest would be a better approach to train doctors?
1: I think you're absolutely right, and I just had some time to visit with a relative who has now been in practice for 3 years, but she told me that nothing has changed in her life. She was overworked, overtired, not enough sleep, not enough of anything good and a lot of stuff bad, and she was exhausted and often humiliated, managed to become a wonderful doctor and a wonderful woman in practice now. But she said it just hasn't changed, and I think we all have to stand by those of us who are still involved in medical education and medical care to understand that this is not okay. Humiliating people is not okay,
0: right,
1: especially in the professional world. And taking care of patients has to take over this. And I don't know how we're going to do it except by the people who are actively involved in education and in the practice of medicine.
2: And from what we understand, there have been some rules changed that many of the medical schools have said, you know, what we did back in the 50s and 60s was not okay. However, how it plays out in the actual educational system is not always as supportive as one would hope.
1: Yeah, they're not getting enough rest, not getting enough sleep. And that plays out in the care they can give to patients.
0: Dr. Goodman, you spent some time working at the U.S. Public Health Service at Navajo Nation Indian Reservation. What lessons did you learn there about the value of treating the whole patient, body, mind, and spirit? And what should doctors know about incorporating specific cultural sensitivities with the practice of Western medicine?
1: Well, that was a wonderful experience for me that I was able to do it. The Cornell Project, Navajo Project, was not up and running by the time I got there, but I was allowed to take my part in there. And the most important part was the role of the indigenous population of healers. And I learned very quickly that I could be taught a great deal from them, and ended up finding the best thing to do was to let them see the patients first and let the patients feel comfortable with the treatment they have gotten. And then I could move in with their having done their job, and then see what I could do to add to it and not overturn what they have done, because it was all very important to the care of the whole care of the whole patient.
2: And you were quite young.
1: I was quite young. I was still in medical school. And so I didn't even have my MD at that point.
0: But not to overturn what they're doing. That's important as well.
1: Exactly.
0: In the last four decades, doctors have had to confront a new breed of emerging deadly viruses such as Ebola, AIDS, and COVID-19. How do doctors deal with the real threats to their lives and other healthcare providers when confronted with these new pathogens? That's got to be challenging.
1: This deluge of new pathogens was shocking and very scary. And I was part of that. I was still practicing. And one of the biggest questions was, how do I protect my family as well as myself? Because I didn't want to go home and infect my own family. We were as careful as we could be. We changed our clothes before we left the hospital, went home and cleaned clothes. We tried to not get into too close a contact, take as good care as we could of the patient. That always came first. But we wore protective clothing and sometimes full face masks instead of just cloth masks and full outfits, which we discarded before we left the hospital. That was all we could do. And, you know, happily for me, I never caught anything serious.
2: And the importance of the nurses.
1: And, I can't emphasize anything as much as the importance of the nurses. They were there all day long and all night long. They were in close contact with the patients. They were probably the most threatened by some of these.
0: Right.
1: And we had to realize it, take care of them, and appreciate them because they were there all the time. We went home after the day was over, and they stayed on and did the real hard work and the important work. And we've got to protect them and let them know how much they are appreciated in our system.
0: Nurses are appreciated for sure. And with my generation, the baby boom generation getting older, nurses are all that much more in demand. You spent seven decades in medicine. From your perspective, what could improve the current healthcare system in this country to deliver better, more comprehensive care? Pretty open-ended question, I guess.
1: Yeah, I spent some of my education involved going to New Zealand and spending time there in their universal healthcare system. And then my 2 years of active duty in the U.S. Army Medical Corps here, which was also a universal healthcare system. And there are a lot of good things in universal healthcare that includes providing healthcare for everyone. And even those that can't afford it, we should not let economics get in the way of anybody's health care and, in fact, the mortality rates. So while I'm not advocating to go to a complete universal health care system here, we still can look to see what are the best aspects of that kind of health care that make sure nobody is ever overlooked and make sure that that's applicable to everyone.
0: Do doctors normally work on their own, or is there often collaboration? What are your thoughts about that?
1: Well, I often had to work in collaboration. I was a specialist in the sense that I was a general surgeon and eventually a cancer surgeon and eventually completely a breast cancer surgeon. So I needed the help and the education and the expertise of all different kinds of specialists. And I had to know what my limits were and when I needed help. And I think good doctors in all specialties, starting from the general practitioner all the way up to a complete specialist, need to know and often do know when you need help and when we could work as a team and not be competing with each other so we can give the patients the best care we can give them. There should be no competition at all.
2: And there's a great story, Bert, of Tony doing an operation on a 8.5-month pregnant woman, which talks really about a collaboration with you and the obstetrician, right?
1: Yeah, we have this woman who badly needed her gallbladder out. It was infected. It was a threat to her life. And she was 9 months pregnant. This enormous uterus was in my way, and I was in his way. And we stood there with him protecting his baby and the uterus and me protecting my access to the gallbladder. And it started out as a little bit of a competition. But we both wanted to help this patient. And finally, we worked together. I got the gallbladder out. He protected the mother and the baby.
0: Uh-huh.
1: And we had a wonderful delivery, and everybody did well. But sometimes we have to remember we're there to serve the patient, even when there's two of them.
0: What did you learn from your from the medical system in New Zealand? How different is it from that in America, or is it similar to that is in Great Britain?
1: Yes, very much so. I mean, the universal healthcare systems throughout the world, we're one of the only nations that doesn't have one of those. And my only experience was in my army time. But we practice surgery. I practice surgery in New Zealand mostly as a teacher, but in the active practice of and teaching of my part of surgical care, which in those days was laparoscopic surgery, which was very new to New Zealand and very new in this country. And we all work together.
2: And the system's not perfect there or anywhere. We know that. And a number of people do have private insurance as well. So
1: in New Zealand.
2: In New Zealand, yeah. So they have the private insurance as well as the universal health care. But what we've seen in that system is that people didn't have to choose between food and medicine. And the role of the insurance companies is a whole different experience, because that's become intrusive too, I think, into the healthcare here. So there's a lot to learn from other systems.
1: And I never felt in competition, and they never treated me as if I was in competition. I worked with doctors in private and surgeons in private practice, and we worked together. And I didn't see them competing with their physicians who also had private practice and were doing the healthcare, universal healthcare.
2: And again, you were there 30 years ago, too.
1: And I was there.
2: And you were a teacher.
1: And I was a teacher, so I don't know what's going on now. Haven't been back.
0: Well, you're excused for not remembering. Why did you decide to teach the next generation of doctors?
1: Well, I always loved teaching, and it's always been for me exciting to get to the young people early while they were willing to take new ideas and learn what there was to learn and what their jobs would be. And I wanted to teach them how to approach patients, how to be kind to them, how to get the job done. And it was always such an adventure for me, for each new generation of students, for their excitement, especially in Montana, where many of them came off the farms and the ranches,
0: uh-huh,
1: had never been to big city medicine. And they were thrilled to have this experience as the first in their families.
2: You know, Tony has appreciated the role of his own teacher since sixth grade, his own story, yeah, about when he decided to be a surgeon, yeah, right on through medical school and his all of his training. And honoring his teachers, I think you saw this bit as a fulfilling kind of cycling back around and giving back, yeah?
1: I did. In sixth grade, I happened to find a dead bird, and I put it in my pocket on the way to school.
0: Yeah.
1: And I brought it to my teacher, who wasn't a doctor. And he said, well, Tony, find out why this bird died. And that became my first patient autopsy. And he had a dot, which I was blowing on his chest. I found a bird on the street on the way home who was dead. I brought him to school, and my teacher was kind enough to let me do an autopsy. And I saw a dot of blood, what I thought was blood, on his chest. And I presented this to the class, and I thought the bird died of a broken heart. And then he encouraged me to present a lecture every month in class, to the class, on medical stuff, which I got out of Life magazine. And that got me going, and I never stopped after that. Are you still there?
0: I'm still here, yes.
1: Okay.
0: How good are...
1: So, yeah, that was the beginning.
0: How good are today's doctors at listening to their patients? Are they better than they used to be?
1: I have no idea. I like to think they are, and some are, and some aren't. But again, the same thing I've been taught was to ask a question and then sit back and listen. Be quiet and listen to your patient. One quote was always, listen to the patient. They'll tell you the diagnosis. And it's true most of the time. If you just listen, it'll come out.
2: And patients wait a long time to talk to their doctors.
1: Yeah, the average was 17 seconds before the patient gets interrupted, and that's not okay. And so you do. You have to sit back and listen and let them get it all out, and then ask another question, and then sit back and listen, because you'll get a lot of information. They'll tell you what's happening to them.
0: If you just tuned in, Bert Cohen here. The show is Keeping Democracy Alive. Our guests today are Dr. Anthony Goodman and his spouse, Meredith. They have a great, I have a dog. They have a brand new book coming out called Great Saves and Terrible Losses, The Journeys of a Surgeon. And this is in keeping with June being Brain Awareness Month, Alzheimer's and Brain Awareness Month. What are some of the, I got to quiet the dog here.
1: It's okay. People with dogs live longer.
0: Okay. You there?
1: Yep. Can you hear me?
0: You there?
1: Yep. Can you hear me? I can hear you.
0: Hello.
1: Hello. Can you hear me?
0: Yes, I can hear you. I can hear you.
1: Okay.
0: Let's see. So what are some of the, if you just tuned in, Bert Cohen here, the show is Keeping Democracy Alive. Oh, yeah, I mentioned that. I mean, I don't have to edit that. Let's see. How good at, what are some of the scientific advances in medicine that you've witnessed that you feel changed the course of how medicine and surgery are practiced today?
1: Well, I can only speak to my field, which was surgery, and one of the biggest changes for me was the introduction of mechanical tools that were better than my hands were. I could say that probably the first and the most extensive was, these automatic stapling instruments, which could sew faster and staple, for example, two ends of intestine together far faster than I could, far better than I could, and changed the whole face of the kind of surgery I did every day. The patients were served better, the operations were quicker, and it was actually something that's been improved on and improved on every day in all different fields of surgery.
0: As one who's, I'll tell you, I'm most uncomfortable at the sight of blood. I tried to watch the pit and the resident, but I can't do it. What do you think TV? What do you think TV shows like The Pit and The Resident get right in their portrayal of the medical profession and what happens in hospitals?
1: Well, a little bit I've watched, I can see what they get right is the humanity involved, and whether it's the nurses, the doctors, and the patients, they all have their own problems, their own issues that they have to deal with, including those of their patients. So it's a very delicate balance of trying to keep your own world alive and intact and livable, and also include your patients and their worries and their cares and their needs. And when that's done well, it's a burden well worth assuming, and sometimes it's done well and sometimes it's not. And these shows seem to show that quite well.
2: And I will say, Bert, I feel as you, that I find them very hard to watch, both of them. But Tony said the thing that they do so well is it looks just like that when they're in the operating room working on something. They got this right. And years ago, the earlier medical programs used to drive Tony crazy because they didn't, right?
1: Oh, yeah. I never forgot the one where they had the x-ray upside down and backwards. And I my hair out about that. It would cost them 2 minutes to have a doctor come in and put up the x-ray for them. But they did. And nowadays, I think they do have experts that seem to show it very well with the few that we've watched.
0: What makes chaos worse in the ER?
1: What makes it worse? Well, I think it's not as bad as they show on some of these programs. The programs I've seen, and I don't watch many of them, but it's constant chaos. And the patients and the doctors and the nurses are all under this intense thing that's really made for television because it's more exciting. But I never experienced that. I'd have like periods of chaos where there were too many patients. You know, we said the fire in the nursing home was the disaster because we got all these patients in at once. We had to take care of all of them. I had to call in everybody we could for our help and the fire department and the police, and it was chaos. But we did what we could. And then it was quiet for a while. We actually could go back and go to sleep for a while. It wasn't the constant chaos that keeps an audience interested. So they get a lot of it right, but I think the intensity is not what they show so much on television.
2: And again, it comes back to your question of collaboration, too.
0: Right.
2: I mean, you know, again, the whole teamwork where it's, you know, it's the nurses and everybody else in there working together. Even though it looks like chaos to the uninitiated like ourselves, it actually is, there's some order to it.
1: Well, there were often times when we had to step in mainly just because we might have been bigger and stronger than the nurse being abused by some patient. It was often the nurses that bore the brunt of it, and most of us immediately stepped in between the nurse and this patient who was out of control. And in some cases, got the police involved. But that was our job. Part of our job was to protect them so they could do their jobs, which they did under great stress.
0: So what inspired you to be a doctor was that situation with the bird? Was that the inspiration?
1: The first time, yes. And it worked out quite well for me.
2: And to be a surgeon.
1: I thought, I went thinking, gosh, the surgeons are the ones who get to do something. You know, and I loved having something that I could do right away, take care of the patient. Eventually that turned out to be having a scalpel in my hand and a team waiting for me. And doing what I wanted to do and have my instruments laid out the way I liked them.
0: Uh-huh.
1: And nurses who knew what I wanted and helped me and kept me out of trouble. And they were far more overworked than I was. I loved them. They were still there, taking care of everything, cleaning up. And I'd walk back into a room that was previously looked like a war scene, and everything was perfect. The floor was scrubbed. The instruments were laid out the way I wanted them. And they were ready for me again. And I don't know how they did it, but they always did it.
0: Well, June being Alzheimer's and Brain Awareness Month, what's going on in that field? Is there enough research going on? Are there, I know, you know, we get fundraising letters from everybody. But is there enough going on nationally, do you think? And what could the government be doing any more than they're doing?
2: You know, I'll jump in here, Bert. The National Alzheimer's Association, I think, does a wonderful job. And as I mentioned earlier, this is a disease that affects families and communities.
0: Right.
2: In some ways differently than other diseases. So they offer a lot of support and information and research. There was a really good program on, I think it was on 60 Minutes, maybe a couple of months ago, that University of Washington, the Washington University in St. Louis. And Bill Gates has put a lot of money into this, into Alzheimer's research. His father died of Alzheimer's. And the pharmaceuticals, you know, some of the new meds coming out are some of them are preventative, but I think right now what I understand is our focus has been on what we can do to ameliorate some of the symptoms. And again, get the support and the understanding and slow down the progression of the disease. And only by getting an early diagnosis, you know, it's true for every disease, early diagnosis of cancer. Tony wrote his first book about breast cancer, A Guide for Women, to educate patients in the 80s. And we were still whispering about cancer. I don't know if you remember, but talk about it.
0: Yes.
2: Which kept people from getting a diagnosis. You know, one of the reasons for this push with this Tony story is as soon as he got a diagnosis, he immediately told family and friends and said, we can't hide here.
0: What do you mean?
2: Talking about the importance of destigmatizing diseases. You know, the disease of cancer was considered a stigma. And years ago, and people would whisper cancer and not talk about it, and then people wouldn't get treatment. And so the importance of when a person, or usually it's the people around them, will notice changes in their loved ones or their friends and say, you know, let's check this out. Don't be afraid to check it out. Because the early diagnosis makes you more available to these early treatments. For instance, one of the treatments Tony took, if he was in a mid-stage of Alzheimer's, Medicare would not have even paid for it, and it's quite expensive. So there's fiscal reasons, there's emotional reasons, there's family reasons for early diagnosis, and we have to destigmatize the disease.
0: Right. Let me ask you this. Are doctors and lawyers natural enemies?
2: Our son's a lawyer.
1: So hard for me to tell you. My brother and father were both lawyers. They're both happy I was a doctor. I don't think that needs to be true. And I guess in some case we might be in court against each other. There was a time when malpractice insurance went from $100 a month when I was an intern to unaffordable. But I think they should be working together as any professional should, and most of us find that to be the case when we have the right partner in this.
0: I hope so. You performed some grueling and daunting surgical procedures back in the day. Does a doctor today have the freedom to take the risks that you did in order to save patients' lives, or has it changed?
1: Well, I hope they do. I think that's our job. I think that's what we do. We're doctors, and we're there to take care of patients. And the more difficult and the more stressful, the more we should be engaged and involved and happy to do it for the patient. And if it risks a lot for us and the patient, but we have to take those risks. Why would we be doctors otherwise? And I said recently, whenever I've had this situation in an emergency where I don't know the patient, I'm not sure of the situation, and I have nothing to offer medically, I can stand between the patient and anybody who might do harm. And I do. I don't ever think about it, and I hope other doctors don't think about risks and liability. You're still a doctor all day long.
2: You had the situation where you helped a woman years ago, so a long time ago, who with an injury on a bicycle in the mountains in Colorado,
1: right.
2: And you stopped to help her.
1: Yeah.
2: Even though you didn't have any resources at the time.
1: No, I didn't. I just, she fell off a bike, hit her head, had a very serious thing. And you know, the instinct, people, well, let's get you up. Let's get you talking. Come on, walk around. And that's just the wrong thing in that situation. And I said, no, everybody step back. I stood between her and all these people who were ready to really do harm and didn't let them touch her until we had the ambulance, which was on the way. I rode with her in the ambulance to make sure that I could do something for her. And she did very well. And that was my job. It was all I could do, was to protect her from the famous saying in medicine is, above all, do no harm.
0: Right.
1: And that's all I could do.
0: What do you hope will come out of June being brain awareness and June, Alzheimer's Month? What do you hope will come out of that?
1: I hope it'll move to what Mary Beth spoke about, and that was to remove the stigma enough so that people will get early diagnosis. To say, this is what I have, and here's what I have to do, and take away the shame, because that only delays things. And every time you delay something in medicine, the
0: right.
1: patient will pay for it.
0: Uh-huh.
1: So say it out loud and get help.
0: How many people have Alzheimer's nowadays?
2: We don't know, but it's unfortunately it's rising.
1: Yeah.
2: We're living longer. And now we have a name for it. Years ago, you mentioned you had a family member, Tony did too. But they called it senile dementia,
1: which my mother had. I'm sure
0: right.
1: it was Alzheimer's. We didn't know it, but she was a very, very bright woman who read everything and was articulate. But she had it now. Looking back, she had Alzheimer's. None of us mentioned it.
2: I'll say one thing, Bert. We didn't know very much about this disease. I saw something happening. We sat down with the neurologist who finally got it with Tony, because the first couple doctors I suggested Tony talk with said, oh, it's normal aging. And I said to our internist, this is not normal aging. And he said, most very smart people fool most neurologists. So when we got to the right neurologist who understood dementia within 10 minutes, he said, oh, we're dealing with dementia. And both Tony and I thought dementia was a diagnosis. We didn't know it was a symptom. It's like saying you have a fever.
0: Oh, wow.
2: You have to drill down and say, well, what's causing your fever? There are maybe 60 or more things that can cause dementia, which means forgetting things like even a UTI or low B12 or Lyme disease. So a really good neurologist will check out all of those things. And then when you get to some of the scarier ones like Lewy bodies or frontotemporal or Alzheimer's, again, they're all different, requiring different protocols. So it's a very fine way to tune in to know which medications will suit that particular patient.
0: So it's, did I get you right that it's a symptom, not the disease itself?
2: Exactly.
1: Yes.
2: Dementia is like saying I have a fever. And so you just track, so what's causing my fever?
0: Huh.
2: What's causing my forgetting? What's causing this? And in Tony's case, it happened to be Alzheimer's, which is a very, very particular pattern. And as our doctor understands, it's kind of like Swiss cheese, where this particular disease punches out a very particular hole in the brain, like those three things I mentioned before, the short-term memory, the sense of time being off.
1: And these are specifically the amyloid molecules and in my brain, and they have to be removed.
2: Sense of geography. So anyhow, but it's a very particular pattern. And so the dementia was simply the forgetting. But again, you know, our learning curve has been straight up with this. And the key is early diagnosis, finding the right neurologist, and getting support for the family, because it changes everything.
0: Yeah, it does. It certainly does. Well, so this new book that's coming out that you guys have written, Great Saves and Terrible Losses, The Journeys of a Surgeon, who is the target audience?
1: I think anybody who can read and write and is interested.
2: You know, Bert, honestly, Tony started writing this book over 30 years ago.
0: Really?
2: So it's been a long work in progress and only really finished it last year.
1: I'm a slow writer.
2: So there were a lot of stories to capture. And so who's the audience here?
1: Well, they're all separate stories of the things we managed to really take care of well and those we couldn't. And so I think it's for everyone.
2: And the one passion you said you meant a lot to you was following your dream.
1: Yes. Yeah, that was really important. It is the story. It's the story of my great saves and terrible losses, of which there were many of both. And following my dream, which was from the day I picked up the dead bird to the day I became a surgeon, and then doing it for my whole life. And still, although I don't actively practice, I still have very frequent inquiries from people who want to know what to do now. And I'm happy to help them when I can. Although I don't do surgery anymore and I don't make the diagnoses, I can send them to the right person.
2: And what's interesting, Bert, is Dr. Tony is still very present. There is not a beat that he misses in the role of doctor, but there are things that he misses throughout the day in just day to life. But our doctor explained that that's who he is at his core. That never went away. So it's a really interesting pattern that evolved. Yeah.
0: That is interesting. So the person that started out there is still there, even though it has... He or she has a fever, a symptom.
2: Right. Well said.
0: The core
2: well
0: person
2: said.
0: Is still there. Interesting.
2: Yeah, well
0: that's important to recognize that, I think.
2: Indeed.
1: Yes.
2: Indeed.
1: Yes. And have your family and friends recognize that too.
2: Yeah.
0: Yeah. That would be very useful. What are your thoughts on Medicare for All?
1: I don't know. I haven't been involved in it for so long. Medicare came about when I was still practicing. And, you know, I had a wonderful group that took care of my office. And I was never shown or asked about it. We billed our patients, and then the people in our office took care of billing, and those who could pay paid. And, you know, I wasn't involved in who paid and who didn't. I took care of the patients and the office took care of everything else.
2: Yeah, I think that's not an area of our expertise.
1: No.
2: I think, you know, certainly healthcare more available and accessible for people, and whether it's universal or Medicare for All, there are a lot of people looking at a lot of options, I hope.
0: Final question. What are your thoughts on Robert Kennedy Jr.'s job as head of HHS?
1: I have no idea.
2: Oh, we're not a fan.
1: Yeah,
2: we're not a fan
1: of him personally, but I don't know. I don't know what he's doing. When I see the articles, I don't read them. So,
2: well, you know, we have not been a fan of his.
0: I'm sure. I think anybody who's a serious doctor wouldn't be.
2: Yeah.
1: Yeah.
0: Well, that's all the questions I have for today. This book is coming out June 16th. Again, it's called Great Saves and Terrible Losses, Journeys of a Surgeon. Who's the publisher?
2: So, yes, Pietra Press, and also Tony's website is anthonyagoodman-author.com, and the book can be pre-ordered there or any of your independent bookstores or Amazon. Yeah.
0: Uh-huh. Well, thank you so much, Tony and Meredith, for being with us today and discussing this subject that people oftentimes don't want to talk about, but it's there, it's real, it affects a lot of people, and we can make a lot of progress on it if we work together. Thank you.
1: Well, thank you very much for having us, and it was great talking to you.
0: Thank you.
2: Thanks, Bert.

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And if you find the information valuable, your friends probably do too. 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Thanks very much.

0: The month of June is Alzheimer's and Brain Awareness Month. Let's do our best to destigmatize the people who have it. They're still the same people inside. They just have this disease. Stay tuned. I'm Bert Cohen, and with your help, we are keeping democracy alive.
1: He's not breathing.
2: Can you get a pulse?
1: Barely.
0: At least in theory, the goal of politics is to make life better for all citizens. The goal of doctors is to make life better one person at a time. June is Alzheimer's and Brain Awareness Month. Great Saves and Terrible Losses, The Journeys of a Surgeon, is the title of an upcoming book to be published on June 16th by your guests, Dr. Anthony Goodman and his spouse, Meredith. Thank you for being here.
3: Thanks for having us.
4: Thank you.
0: It's been called a riveting memoir, which follows Dr. Goodman through a career that took him around the world, through his retirement from the practice of surgery, and into his second career as a professor and author. Now in his 80s, Dr. Goodman is dedicated to raising awareness of how the practice of medicine has dramatically changed from his early medical days in the 20th century, while also making the most of his life with renewed purpose after an unexpected diagnosis of mild Alzheimer's disease himself. Dr. Goodman, Tony, captures what it was like to be a young doctor during his heyday. This memoir also sheds light on how the medical system continues to undermine doctors and all healthcare providers, prioritizing corporate profits over patient care. For example, he describes how in the 1980s and 90s, an emphasis on following the efficiency protocols of hospital administrators and avoiding malpractice lawsuits led to alienating and separating doctors from the very people they were trying to help. And what today's doctors can do to restore the trust of their patients and protect their own capacity to feel compassion for the suffering of others. How standard medical school and residency practices from requiring grueling work schedules with little time off to get adequate sleep, let alone spend time with family, and teaching through humiliation can do significant harm to future doctors, physically, mentally, and emotionally. Unfortunately, Gooden reveals this is a practice that continues today well into the 21st century. The author is about treating the whole patient, in part from what he learned working at a public health service at the Navajo Nation Reservation. Goodman argues that there's a lot on the healthcare system can do to educate and empower the public. What a concept, empowering the public on how to protect themselves without escalating fears. Anthony A. Goodman, MD, FACS, graduated from Harvard, earned his medical degree from Cornell Medical College, and trained as a surgical intern and resident at University of Michigan Medical Center in Ann Arbor. He completed his surgical training and served as chief resident at the Harvard Surgical Service of Boston City Hospital, New England Deaconess Hospital, and the Leahy Clinic, Cambridge Hospital. In addition, he served as a surgeon with the U.S. Army Medical Cares during the Vietnam War and on Project Hope's hospital ship in Jamaica. He was also a visiting professor of surgery at Christchurch Clinical School of Medicine in New Zealand, an adjunct professor of medicine in the WWAMI Medical Sciences Program of Montana State University, an affiliate professor of the Department of Biological Structure at University of Washington School of Medicine. His previous books include None But the Brave, a novel of surgeons in World War II, The Shadow of God, a novel of war and faith, and Never Say Die, a doctor and patient talk about breast cancer. Well, again, thank you, Tony and Meredith, for being with us on Keeping Democracy Alive. How did you come up with the title of your upcoming book, Great Saves and Terrible Losses?
4: Well, I think that's an important part of what we live through being doctors taking care of patients. We always want to have all great saves, and that just doesn't happen in our lives. We have patients we can take care of, diagnoses and cures, and sometimes even doing our best, we're going to lose the battle to save the patient. And all we can do is do our best every time if we can.
0: So Great Saves and Terrible Losses is the name of the book that's coming out June 16th. And you were, Tony, you were recently diagnosed with mild Alzheimer's disease. How does your extensive experience as a physician impact your approach to tackling the disease? What new understandings of the disease did you gain?
4: Well, I was shocked to hear it, yeah. Although I had terrific support right from the beginning from my wife, Meredith, and from my doctors and everybody around me. My family just Rose to step right in and be understanding and helpful. And we decided the best thing was for all our close friends and family to be part of the diagnosis and part of the support, which has been wonderful. I still feel like I'm leading a normal life, and I've gotten the support that I need, and I want to be of help to anybody else who might be facing this.
1: Right. And Bert, you know, Tony, even though he understood the physiology of it because he trained as a general surgeon, which took him through rotations of neurosurgery, as he's often said, the all the other aspects of it are new to him and to all of us, and it does become a family that becomes involved in this particular prognosis and diagnosis.
0: From a personal standpoint, my mother had dementia for many years until her death at age 91. It was indeed difficult for her family. And June, as you know, marks Alzheimer's and Brain Awareness Month. What are some of the scientific breakthroughs happening today that give you hope in treating and ultimately finding a cure for Alzheimer's? What are some of the scientific breakthroughs happening today?
4: Well, I'm not an expert in the field because I never have treated patients with this, but right. There have been a plethora of new medications and new treatments of non-medical type, and they're all being actually updated every day as we speak. And these medications are very helpful in all the different aspects.
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5: This unprecedented assault on Black political representation, the likes of which we have not seen since the Jim Crow era, the ghosts of the Confederacy, has afflicted the United States Supreme Court majority and is invading and haunting the nation right now, and we take that seriously.
6: Good, me too. So what you gonna do about it, Hakeem?

From Pacifica Radio in Los Angeles, this is the Bradcast, as heard on KPFK 90.7 FM in LA and on dozens and dozens of other fine affiliate stations over both the public's airwaves and the internets around the country and the world, blanketing planet Earth. I'm Brad Friedman, your friendly investigative blogger, journalist, troublemaker, muckraker, and all-around swell fellow, says me from bradblog.com. Thank you very much for joining us today. So, yeah, speaking of what Hakeem Jeffries, House Minority Leader, was mentioning there at the top of the show, how far do Democrats need to go? How far will they go to push back against the years, frankly, of unfettered radicalism of the Republican Party, particularly under Donald J. Trump, in order to restore democracy and the rule of law once again and put those ghosts of the Jim Crow Confederacy back where they belong? What institutions and traditions and norms will need to be toppled, burned to the ground, figuratively, of course, and rebuilt from scratch all over again when and if Democrats are able to use the existing corrupted system to somehow gain enough power to reconstruct that now broken system? Well, now is the time to start building the muscle memory for all of that, argues our guest joining us shortly. Kate Riga of Talking Points Memo will be here. She argues this week at TPM that, quote, any Biden-esque turning of the page, relying on the institutions Trump has corrupted or exposed as rotted, will not work. Ultimately, she argues Democrats and other pro-democracy Americans are going to have to enact reforms that are now perhaps considered to be quite radical if we will ever be able to salvage democracy, even if Republicans and mainstream media howl about it all in the bargain. We're all learning, I think, some hard lessons in recent weeks as the radical Republicans on the corrupted Supreme Court majority have hypocritically overturned years of precedent and decades of landmark laws in order to help the specific political benefit of the GOP. So do the Democrats, do we, the people, have the stomach to carry out what is now clearly required to undo, as longtime corrupter Mitch McConnell might say, root and branch, to undo the far-right corruption that has permeated virtually every institution of our republic in order to